0: presidential election, busy with his music publishing company, which specialised in trades union choirs and Nazi marches. But in five of the next six elections, Jean-Marie Le Pen was a candidate for president himself and only missed the other one due to a hiccup with the paperwork.
1: Chers compatriotes, il m'a fallu attendre 8 jours.
0: Jean-Marie Le Pen's attempts to install himself in the LSE palace peaked in the presidential election of 2002. He made it as far as a runoff against the incumbent Jacques Chirac, who was already beset by the corruption scandals which would eventually see him convicted of misappropriating public money. Le Pen lost the runoff in a landslide. Chirac won over 82% of the vote, an endorsement earned in part with the highly unofficial rallying cry, "Vote for the crook, not the fascist." Le Pen ran again in 2007, but won only 10% of the vote in the first round.
2: L'on nous rétorquait des deux côtés, droite et gauche, que nous étions xénophobes, égoïstes.
0: In every French presidential election since 2012, 2017, 2022, Jean-Marie's daughter Marine has been a candidate. It should probably be conceded that along the way, she first distanced herself from, then fell out with, her ghastly father. After becoming leader of the National Front, she threw him out of the party, renamed it the National Rally, and set about dismantling his influence over it, with a view to positioning it merely on the right wing, rather than in the car park behind the grandstand screaming at the bins. Marine did, however, attend Jean-Marie's funeral when he died in January 2025 at the disappointingly advanced age of 96 and issued gushing tributes.
3: C'est ça le problème, Madame Le Pen.
4: Parce que il a accès à l'intégralité des informations des services.
0: In the elections of 2017 and 2022, Marine made it to the runoff, losing on both occasions to President Emmanuel Macron. As of earlier this week, it appears that any French listeners hoping for a Le Pen-free presidential election next year are to be disappointed. Despite everything, and we will get to recapping the everything presently, Marine Le Pen insists that she will be a candidate. Last March, Le Pen and a couple of dozen other National Rally officials were convicted of stealing European Parliament funds to pay National Rally staff. This was one of those shocking but not surprising stories. All modern populism is essentially a grift, conducted in the knowledge that its adherents will always find excuses, up to and including for example, their idol accepting a free aeroplane.
5: This is the best plane ever built.
0: Le Pen was sentenced to 4 years of prison bourguignon, two of those suspended, and disqualified from holding public office for 5 years. This week, judges upheld the conviction but reduced her imprisonment to a year of house arrest and her effective disqualification from public office to 15 months, already served. The practical upshot of all of which is that she can run for president next year. As things stand, she will have to do so wearing an electronic ankle tag, though she can still appeal against the sentence. The question of why someone this compromised would seek their country's highest office is easily answered. She thinks she'll win. She may well be right. National Rally is popular, or at least, this is France, less unpopular than other parties. It is the largest bloc in the National Assembly, and polling suggests Le Pen would stroll the first round of a presidential election, however difficult an ankle tag makes strolling anywhere else. A runoff against a plausible consensus centrist Le Pen buster, some successor to Macron, might be a closer thing.
6: Où que vous soyez, qui que vous soyez, c'est votre devoir.
0: If, however, the whims of the French electorate put Le Pen in a runoff against a far-left candidate, Jean-Luc Mélenchon of France Unbowed the most likely, it would be a struggle to find a bookmaker willing to take bets on her. Among those likely undelighted by these developments is Jordan Bardella, Le Pen's 30-year-old protégé, who had been her assumed stand-in were she unable to run. It remains to be seen whether he thinks Prime Minister will be quite enough for him. Le Pen may also believe, and not without reason, that her legal travails can actually be leveraged as an electoral asset. Le Pen will run, as populists always do, as a dissident outsider, however ridiculous that is for someone who has been in politics their entire adult life. Le Pen will invoke, as populists always do, the spectre of a deep state thwarting the will of the people, however absurd that is, coming from someone who has always been at liberty to make their case and run for office. Le Pen will declaim, as populists always do, resentful self-pity, however preposterous that is, when the person expressing it is the author, and not infrequently, the inventor of their own misfortunes. But what better way to demonstrate one's insurgent credentials than harumphing indignantly about being literally fettered by the establishment? Minutes of desultory research have failed to determine whether Le Pen's present abode has a balcony from which she may make melodramatic speeches to an agog throng gathered in the forecourt. But given that she and her sisters recently sold the family mansion in the swish-gated community of Montretu for several million euros, she can get one built. For Monocle Radio, I'm Andrew Muller.
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1: Yes, Poppa, with Dove Andiamo a Ballare Questa Sera. We'll be back with more music and the latest Monocon culture next.
2: You are listening to Monocle Radio in association with Chanel Watches. The strength of the Caliber 12.1 manufacture movement lies in its uncompromising robustness. Yet it is the infinite smoothness with which it delivers the seconds that guarantees the J12's flawless chronometric precision. Visible behind is a perfectly circular oscillating weight and 191 meticulously assembled components reflecting the prowess of the Caliber 12.1, the embodiment of Chanel's watchmaking excellence with understated strength. Chanel Watches, official timekeeper of Monocle Radio.
1: It's 11 a.m. in Sydney, 4 a.m. in Cairo, 2 a.m. in London, and 20:00 in Lima. That's the time on Monocle Radio, brought to you by Chanel Watches. Hello, I'm Fernando Augusto Pacheco here at Studio One Midori House. This hour, Rob Bound hosts Monocon Culture. This time, there will be some tips for some summer reads. After that, some great music by Singe, Rang, and Sei Shi Shi. Stay tuned. But first, we head to Tokyo for the latest news headlines with Julia Kim.
3: I'm Julia Kim in Tokyo. Here are your headlines. US and Iranian forces have exchanged heavy missile and drone strikes with Tehran, saying it had once again closed the Strait of Hormuz. The United States conducted fresh strikes hours after a major air assault on Iran. Over the weekend, Tehran launched strikes against Qatar and an American base in Jordan, as well as the United Emirates, Kuwait, Oman and Bahrain. The re-escalation and violence casts further doubt on the future of the interim deal the two sides signed last month. In Thailand, at least 27 people have been killed and 63 others are injured after a fire broke out in a bar in Bangkok's Chatuchak district. According to the Bangkok Post, firefighters were called to the scene just hours after... In Thailand, at least 27 people have been killed and 63 others are injured after a fire broke out in a bar in Bangkok's Chatuchak district. According to the Bangkok Post, firefighters were called to the scene just after midnight on Monday. Thailand's Prime Minister has said the cause of the fire is still under investigation. U.S. Senator Lindsey Graham has died at the age of 71. Graham was the Republican senator for South Carolina and one of President Donald Trump's staunchest allies. He passed away just hours after returning from a visit to Ukraine. Preliminary findings suggest he died from an aortic tear caused by hardened arteries. And finally, more people in Japan this summer will be opting for staycations. According to figures from one of the country's largest travel agencies, overseas trips from Japan are expected to decrease by 9% this summer. It's the first year-on-year decline since the post-pandemic recovery in 2023, as consumers start to feel the impact of the weak yen and rising costs. Higher costs are also steering vacationers from long-haul destinations, but also domestic travel is predicted to struggle. That's your news roundup for this hour. 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
1: This is Monocle Culture.
4: What is this thing? Is it serious? Is it art? All those questions, spoken and unspoken, that relationship with the viewer really matters.
5: This month saw the opening of Anish Kapoor's eponymously titled show at London's Hayward Gallery, which explores the artist's wall-expanding, sense-bending, visually enticing world.
4: It links, if you like, to the other big question of art, which is both the sacred and the ritualistic.
5: The Hayward was the first public gallery to host a major survey of Kapoor's work in 1998, and this show sees his return almost 30 years later. Curated by the Haywards outgoing director, Ralph Rugoff, the show is one of gargantuan proportions and includes new and seminal works that gloop and bleed and fall into voids and turn us upside down, probing the visitor to think about sculpture as bodies in space and to think about themselves, perhaps, in similar terms. I was lucky enough to visit the show during its installation week and get a tour from the artist himself and Ralph Rugoff. So today, on Monocle on Culture, with me, Robert Bounds, we invite you into the world of Anish Kapoor.
6: The thing that's very interesting about Anish is that he is singular. He doesn't fit neatly into any specific art historical category, and yet he sort of touches many. Because it's abstract, it allows people to interpret it in any different way, which is, makes him an extremely international figure. There's inherent spirituality, but it's not religious. There's inherent sensuality, but it's not erotic as such. There are all these different ways in which he engages an audience that are very powerful.
5: Some notes there on the enduring career of Anish Kapoor from Alex Logsdale of the Listen Gallery, whose father Nicholas signed up the artist in the mid-1980s. Anish Kapoor was born in Mumbai in 1954 and has mainly lived in Britain since the early 1970s, reattended art school in London, and soon hit upon a range of styles of sculptures mainly, but painting also, that play with the substantial and insubstantial, the mass and void, the there and the not there. Kapoor has worked with this Is It or Isn't It in huge shows across continents while representing Great Britain at the Venice Biennale in 1990 and in his own Venetian Palazzo, no less. He's also known for his large-scale public artworks. You may have viewed yourself in his enormous Cloud Gate in Chicago or spied the top loop of his ArcelorMittal Orbit Tower poking out from the top of the former Olympic Park in London. His work, recognisable as a brand, has sold a lot for a lot. He works in dark reds, his own patented brand of Vanta Black, and with mirrors. Oh, and he also likes blobs of stuff. His works can be as large as his themes: birth, death, woman, man, the almighty. He believes we're all spiritual, God-fearing souls, and witnessing some of Kapoor's works might convince the floating voter on that too. We'll hear from the man himself shortly, but first we go to Ralph Rugoff, who curated the show.
7: Well, Anish, you know, knows the Hayward. He had a show here in 1998. Yeah. He comes to our exhibitions. He understands the building very well, which he regards as a challenging space, he tells me. But I think it's an ideal space for showing his work. So he came with a lot of ideas of what he wanted to show. One of the things that I think is very striking about these sculptures is that they show you the kind of fragility of the human body, right? What we look like when you tear our skin apart and pull out our insides. And those are images which people around the world are seeing in war zones all the time. And we've had a horrible war in Europe for the last 4 years. So I think these things feel particularly shocking. Also, they're objects. They're not images. You're in the room with them. You see what looks like pools of coagulated blood in these trays. Sometimes they're almost pouring out of the spout. So the paintings, which also all have openings of one kind or another, right? And those openings you can interpret as wounds. Some of them might suggest vaginas. Others could be portals to other dimensions.
8: It looks a bit like, we see this in sort of sublime religious art as a portal to the gods. We see this as a rent in the sky, right?
7: Well, because most of them have a sense of light in the middle. And he's used gold leaf or this, you know, a yellow paint that's coming out. This one does look like blood pouring out of an opening. And Anish has made a lot of work that seems to hover around the idea of like menstruation and fertility. So, yeah, all these things are linked in ways that it's impossible to completely logically dissect.
8: You as a curator, Ralph, have put these the paintings and the sculptures together for the first time in this room.
7: Well, I just wanted to see something that would be a counterpoint. Even though it picks up the theme, and these, like I said, do look like bloody wounds, but bloody wounds with a golden heart that suggests there's some kind of transcendent light also available. Because these works are quite dark on their own. I mean, I find them utterly fascinating because there's so many different forms that they don't literally depict bodies, but you can recognize things that look like body parts in them.
8: I just wanted to go back to the use of the space, and you kicking off this, knowing you were going to have this survey show of Anish's work. As you say, he's got big, grand, bold ambitions, obviously. We've sort of talked about the fact that this looks like in certain rooms is going to blow the ceiling off your gallery here, Ralph. Is that...
7: You refer to the inflatable sculpture?
8: Exactly. Yeah. It's interesting. You've obviously got such a lowdown on how different artists use and react to and resist the space that's offered here at the Hayward. It must be fascinating to go from one artist to the next to see how that's done. How would you describe how this is done today?
7: Yeah, no, it is. I mean, the Hayward, because it's got these very robust volumetric spaces and you feel physically the architecture here, that's why I think it's a great place for someone like Anish,
8: yeah,
7: whose work also gives you a very physical feeling of how you're occupying space, how the work is occupying that space. So when you walk in the door and there's this giant red inflatable that looks like a kind of flat tomato, it's so big you just get to see about 40% of the curve on one side, right? Yeah. And to see the other side, you have to go into another gallery where it becomes cherry tomatoes because they're squeezed through the pillars of the Hayward. Or it's some kind of strange brutalist corset, right?
8: Yeah.
7: Because they're almost breast-like shapes. So all these references come up in Anish's work, where there's a sense of the body being referenced, but also you're keenly aware of how you are now occupying this space differently, and you're feeling this, the pressure of this inflatable, which is pushing against the walls of the Hayward, yeah, right?
8: And it's so concrete. It's so, yeah, it's got such a kind of robust, muscular architecture in places, your gallery,
7: yeah,
8: that it's does feel like it's having a bit of a fight in a really satisfying way, right?
7: Yeah. No, I mean, yeah, if you could inflate that a little further, maybe the building would gain a couple of extra square meters of space.
8: Yeah. And I wondered about you must have a long relationship with Anish Kapoor. What's the nature of that relationship, friendship?
7: I first saw Anish's work when I was living in Los Angeles, and he had a show there sometime in the mid-90s, I think. And then I got to know him when I was living in London a little bit at the end of the 90s. I've been to his studio off and on over the years. We've kept in touch. And he's always been very supportive of the Hayward as an institution. So it was nice, before I finally sign off at the Hayward, to bring him back for this second visit. And, you know, he responded by also wanting to make some very ambitious new works. And so I think somehow, you know, this show brings together maybe five distinct bodies of work. And I think as you make a journey through it, there are connections between them. But at the end of the day, almost all the work really invites you to look very carefully at things. And then you're also just having, you know, part of our sensual awareness is an awareness of how our bodies move through space. And he's always playing with that. And I think, you know, there's a sense of mystery to the show. I mean, Anish's interest in the idea that on some level we're all religious beings, meaning we're interested in what's beyond what's in front of our noses and what we can see. But I also think I could be wrong about this, but I think sometimes there's also a sense of mischief where, I mean, you know, he wants to pull the rug out from under people's feet, and the mischief is not for the sake of mischief, it's towards trying to get people to see things differently. But I mean, having people walk into a gallery and suddenly they can't see anything except this giant red curving field, to me, that's a little mischievous.
5: Well, let's hear from the mischief maker himself. At his wonderful new show at the Hayward, here is Anish Kapoor.
8: Anish, thank you very much for having us. We're starting where everyone will walk into the Hayward to see this show, and we're in a place of no small ambition. In fact, this work can hardly be kept in the room. It feels like it's going to blow the roof off the Hayward. What are we looking at?
4: A big red inflatable that fills and changes the space. It's occupying, let's say, at least three quarters of the room.
8: Just enough room for both of us in here with it.
4: Indeed. Indeed. And I'm interested in the way that as you walk into the room, there's a, you know, visceral, physical, what is this thing? Is it serious? Is it art? All those questions, spoken and unspoken. That relationship with the viewer really matters.
8: I know that a lot of your work, as you say, is riffed on the visceral, has had a discussion about the sublime, summed it up from time to time. I feel like we're doing all of those things here, but with, as you say, as you've said yourself, perhaps an unserious material. Mm-hmm. It smells good in here as well, doesn't it? The rubber. But is that something you wanted to do, to make people, they come in and it's, people will be smiling, people will be grinning from ear to ear in this room.
4: I understand. The work's called All of Nothing, which I think explains, in a sense, what it is or what it isn't. And the other thing about this object is that you don't know it yet, but you're not seeing all of it. That it's, the way I've lit the room is disappearing into darkness. Mm-hmm. It's going into the dark recesses of the other side of the room. Now, we know that this gallery, if you've been to the Hayward before, has a big ramp that goes into the other side of the gallery. Well, the ramp's not visible any longer. So the architecture's completely changed with All of Nothing here.
8: And the nothing, I suppose, is the inside of this thing is just fresh air.
4: Exactly.
8: I'd love to go back to the idea of nothing and go through to the next room, which contains some of your dark works, your voids. Shall we walk through to here?
4: Please, please, let's do that.
8: We're in the second room here at the Hayward, Anish, and we're surrounded by your voids, these depthless, none more black works that invite... Well, what do they invite in you? They seem almost like a mirror. I wonder whether you see more when you look in a void as you do in the mirror.
4: They are spaces full of darkness. So they're not just holes. They're not just empty. They're full. And I think that is really, really important.
8: The darkness, density of them. Right?
4: Exactly. Yeah. The darkness comes right to the surface. Many, many years ago, I'd been making pigment works, you know, with, on the floor. And then I felt, oh, I need to do something else. One day I went into my studio, and I don't know where the idea came from, but I decided to make myself a bowl. So I just made a bowl with my arms, let's say, a meter and a half off the floor. And then what am I doing? What am I making a bloody bowl for? What am I going to do with that? Anyway, I decided to put it on the wall and to paint it a very, very dark Prussian blue. And to my astonishment, it was not an empty bowl on the wall with a dark colour in it. It filled up with darkness. And that felt like a huge discovery. And I've obviously worked with that notion over many years in different ways.
8: The works in this room seem to perfect that idea, I suppose. You accidentally dove into this thing. So, and it's become quite an obsession, I guess.
4: Exactly. And I think one of the things it taught me was that there is such a thing as the non-object. So the object, obviously, I'm a sculptor. I make stuff, objects. But they always live with the parallel non-object, the object that's present and not present. I mean, I'm thinking very much, of course, in terms of one's own body. This thing, this my body, describes me in a way. And then I close my eyes, I'm in a different place, I'm a different scale. Everything changes. And I think we all know that. And it goes, I suppose, to very, very fundamental questions about the self, about consciousness, about, you know, some stupid, obvious questions like, where was I before I was born? And obviously, where do I go after I die? These things, these notions, if like philosophical, religious notions, link to the object in a very, I think, very profound way.
8: This is a survey show. When you see these works which invite introspection, do you feel like you're surveying yourself? Do you feel like you're being surveyed? It's what they call a show of this type, but it means something. It seems
4: at
8: like it must mean
4: level,
8: something to you.
4: At one level, yes. Mm. But, you know, for example, there's a work here, Descent into Limbo. Shall we go and look at it?
8: There you go.
4: Exactly. So, Descent into Limbo, the title is after Mantegna, the great sort of Renaissance, or early Renaissance artist. And it's, of course, Christ's descent into limbo. He's standing at the edge of a cave and about to go into the underworld or into the meta world or whatever we call it. This is a space full of darkness, often described as a black carpet on the floor. Let's have black carpet in here. And the point is to get it to do that, to be so dark and intense that it's an object sitting on the floor or in between the floor and somewhere else. It's not a whole. And I think that tension is really important. Immanuel Kant, the great philosopher, of course, talked about the sublime. And the sublime, you know, is this sort of poetic deep space that is far away, the two viewers. I'm thinking of Caspar David Friedrich painting, you know, two viewers looking out into the distance. But also, it's full of utter terror and danger. It's the loss of self, isn't it? That sense of... And to me, of course, that's where it is. This is where it is, in Descent into Limbo, the idea that that goes to the center of the earth. It is empty and yet completely full.
8: And it's so beguiling and attractive. You must... I know that you did this with your Chicago sculpture, Cloud Gate. You sat and sort of had regarded people regarding that sculpture to see how people worked with it, interacted with it, what they did. You must have done the same with this. What are people trying to catch this thing out, or are they willingly falling into it psychologically, do you think?
4: Well, I think there's all of that, both of those. There's, if you like, the illusion that the work offers, and then... When I first showed this, it was a Documenta, a show in Germany in 1990 or 92 or something, early 90s, anyway. It was a concrete room, 6 metres by 6 metres, let's say, with a void in it, bigger than this one, in the floor, Descent into Limbo. And, of course, the doors closed, and in those shows... Close the door, there's a huge queue. And this guy, I happened to be in the room at the time, which is really weird. Anyway, this guy said, "Oh my God." He walked into the room, he goes, "Oh my God. Oh, I've been waiting in line for 45 minutes. You know, I've done a lot of things in the name of contemporary art, but just 45 minutes to look at a black carpet. I can't stand it." He was furious. And he was so, so angry, he took his glasses off and threw them at them, thinking there's a black carpet, it'll, you know, get my glasses. Of course, the glasses disappeared. And then he went, "Oh," like this, in utter terror, I promise you, in utter terror, and almost hugged the walls.
8: Yeah.
4: To me, that was...
8: He's your perfect customer.
4: Total success. So, across the room there...
8: So this is a different kind of mirror.
4: Indeed.
8: An actual one.
4: A work called Iris. Mm-hmm. And it's another concave form. That is a space full of mirror. So having made, if you like, spaces full of darkness, I wondered to myself in that same period of time, or somewhere around there, whether if a space was completely mirrored, a hemisphere was completely mirrored on the inside, what would it do? And it's a space full of mirror. What I mean by that is that it's actually coming out of the wall, isn't it? It's actually emerging from. So it's both a whole and not a whole. It turns the world upside down.
8: Yeah.
4: It turns you upside down as you view it.
8: We all look
4: miniaturized and
8: like
4: upside down.
8: Bats, sleeping bats.
4: Exactly.
8: Don't we? In this work. We're going to end our conversation in the third room.
4: Good, please.
8: Which we've had a sneak peek of. And walking into it is still going to be shocking.
4: There are basically four works in general.
8: Yeah.
4: The first one is the other side of the inflatable, all of nothing. The architecture has three columns and the two walls on either side, giving four spaces. And the inflatable bubbles through the space, pushes out. So in one's head, at the first instance, there was that very big form that we were looking at before, very simple, big, huge volume. But then it becomes this volume. How do the two fit together? I'm interested in, if you like, posing that problem to the viewer about what is this? And what is it? It's almost biological, isn't it?
8: It does. It feels like almost an ooze. It feels like we're going to be inundated in this gallery.
4: Precisely. This is
8: a huge stalactite. Yeah.
4: Mount Moriah. Of course, it's the mountain on which Abraham supposedly at least wanted to kill his son Isaac, which he didn't eventually do. And then there's a painting on the wall, and these three sort of plastic objects that are veiling, plastic which is veiling visceral, oozy gunk.
8: You will never enjoy a gelato again, Mr. Kapoor. And there's something of Bacon's apostles to these, perhaps, as well, right? There are these, the idea of viscera, of human meat. Mm-hmm. Is this the life within? Is this what we...
4: So we've been... I mean, I have these two sides to my work.
8: Yeah.
4: And one is geometric, perfect, and or maybe even three sides. The other is, if you like, the void object, the non-object. Mm. That's one vision of the interior. This is a whole other one, which is visceral, bloody, physical, oozy, I don't know, whatever it is. You know, all that stuff, the stuff of the interior. I'm deeply interested in it because it links, if you like, to the other big question of art, which is both the sacred and the ritualistic. And I think that's where it sits for me.
8: Those geometric or more seemingly mathematical, perfect, man-made shapes, and you seem to invite the idea that that's on a different intellectual plane to the work that's the where you feel like you've hacked off a piece of something or someone organic. I guess I'm wrong in that, because these things feel like they're coming from a really spiritual, gnarly place as well, from within you, within all of us.
4: Good.
8: Right?
4: That's the whole point. That is the point.
8: Do well to keep people from...
4: touching them.
8: Getting involved with these.
4: Let's see.
8: They're going to be absolutely stunning. This room, I feel... there are many, obviously, other rooms in this show. Before we go, it'd be nice to just... we won't go up there, for it's raining today, but the amazing sculptures you have on the roof here at the Hayward, they look incredible. This feels like they're in exactly the right place. They're up closer to the heavens than anything else. Mm-hmm. Do they all come from the same spiritual well within you as an artist?
4: Yes. I mean, you know, I've been exploring geometric form for many years, and, of course, concave mirrors, which is very, very important. I mean, there's a work up on the terrace called Tsunami, which is, at one level, a very rational geometric form. But when you see it up there, it's hard to work out the geometry.
8: Yeah.
4: It doesn't reveal itself. And it's almost, dare I say, like an AI object. It's not an AI object, by the way. It's very physical, very real. But it does this strange thing, reflecting the world, turning it upside down, and then reflecting itself, and you have this strange series of images that I must say I didn't know that would happen.
8: Yeah.
4: And that's part of the joy of making the work, is to allow it to reveal itself, if that makes sense.
8: Indeed. Yeah. And just finally, some artists I speak to don't want to let their work leave the studio because they want to hold it close to their heart. They don't ever know if it's quite finished. I feel your work exists so beautifully on a huge stage such as this, to the point where, as we discussed, it's not even big enough to hold these things in it. Do these things for you come alive when they come into contact with viewers, with people discussing these things, with you being able to walk through a huge space like this and experience them yourself?
4: I must say, I feel, and I have said thousands of times, I have nothing to say as an artist. I'm not interested in having something to say. We live in a world that's a total, total mess. We've done horrid things to it. But it's not... I speak about it as a human being, as a conscious, living person in this awful situation. But I don't want my art to talk about it. Why? Because I feel there is a much more important inner conversation. I have a practice, I go to the studio, I do my thing every day, and out of it things emerge that have, if you like, other languages. And what I try to do in them, or what I want for them, is that they engage the viewer. You know, my favorite quote at the moment is Paul Valéry, who says, a great French poet, yeah. who said, a bad poem is one that falls into meaning. Therefore, what's a good poem? And we have to ask, you know, a good poem has to be something, a poem that sits between meaning and no meaning. Between, is this a poem? Is this art? Is it really like that? Or, my God, look what's happening here. I didn't expect that. I don't know what part of me that's engaging with. Or some such conversation. That's the real, if you like, job of the artist, according to me, or the job of the poet.
8: We will finish where we started, Anish, with a smile on our face while we scratch our heads. This is beautiful. Thank you so much for showing us around.
4: Thank you, dear. Thank you.
5: Anish Kapoor in his own words there. Anish Kapoor is on at the Hayward Gallery until the 18th of October. And bon chance, too, to Ralph Rugoff, who announced his departure from the Hayward earlier this year. Monocle on Culture is produced by Holly Fisher and thanks to Sophie Monaghan-Coombs. I'm Robert Bound. We'll be back in a couple of weeks. But until then, thank you very much for tuning in.
1: Thank you, Rob. We'll be right back.
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0: That was Future Islands' Seasons Waiting on You. We're heading to Nigeria next.
1: It's never a bad time to plot a hot getaway. 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
0: And this is Lady Dawn's Soft Life.

They're so cool. FCU cares there. We feel the real. And that's it for me, but don't you worry. There's plenty more great music ahead and great shows as well. Stay tuned.

0: You are listening to Monocle Radio in association with Chanel Watches. The silhouette of the J12 watch sets itself apart with its clean, precise lines. Yet once worn, it is its softness that stands out. Polished with diamond powder, the highly resistant ceramic that adorns it entirely feels as smooth as silk against the skin. A sensory appeal, painstakingly perfected for over a quarter of a century, that reveals the watchmaking excellence of Chanel. An invincible softness that becomes one with whomever wears it. Chanel Watches, official timekeeper of Monocle Radio.
1: It's 11 a.m. in Tokyo, 10 a.m. in Perth, 6 a.m. in Dubai, and 3 a.m. in London. That's the time on Monocle Radio, brought to you by Chanel Watches.

0: I'm Julia Kim, coming to you live from Tokyo this hour. It's a very muggy, humid start to the week. Grey outside, 32 degrees Celsius predicted today, almost 70% humidity. So it's a bit of a strange one outdoors. It looks like it's about to rain any minute now. So do take a brolly with you if you are going out. Coming up for you later this hour, we've got the latest episode of Meet the Writers, and Georgina Godwin meets Ben Faccini to discuss how his multicultural upbringing shaped his writing and the themes of his latest novel, Other People's Children. We've also got fresh new tracks for you from around the world, but first, the headlines. US and Iranian forces have exchanged heavy missile and drone strikes, with Tehran saying it had once again closed the Strait of Hormuz. The United States conducted fresh strikes hours after a major air assault on Iran. Over the weekend, Tehran launched strikes against Qatar and an American base in Jordan, as well as the United Emirates, Kuwait, Oman and Bahrain. The re-escalation and violence casts further doubt on the future of the interim deal the two sides signed last month. In Thailand, at least 27 people have been killed and 63 others are injured after a fire broke out in a bar in Bangkok's Chatuchak district. According to the Bangkok Post, firefighters were called to the scene just after midnight on Monday. Thailand's prime minister has said the cause of the fire is still under investigation. U.S. Senator Lindsey Graham has died at the age of 71. Graham was the Republican senator for South Carolina and one of President Donald Trump's staunchest allies. He passed away just hours after returning from a visit to Ukraine. Preliminary findings suggest he died from an aortic tear caused by hardened arteries. And finally, more people in Japan this summer will be opting for staycations. According to figures from one of the country's largest travel agencies, overseas trips from Japan are expected to decrease by 9% this summer. It's the first year-on-year decline since the post-pandemic recovery in 2023, as consumers start to feel the impact of the weak yen and rising costs. Higher costs are also steering vacationers from long-haul destinations, but also domestic travel is predicted to struggle. That's your news roundup for this hour. 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Up next, it's Meet the Writers.
1: And welcome to Meet the Writers. I'm Georgina Godwin. My guest today is a novelist and translator whose work often explores family, memory, and the feeling of living between cultures. Born to an English mother and an Italian father, he grew up between England, France, and Italy, experiences that have shaped both his life and his writing. His debut novel, The Water Breather, won the Authors Club Best First Novel Award, followed by The Incomplete Husband, a story of migration, identity and belonging. Alongside his fiction, he worked internationally on education and development projects for UNESCO, and he's also a literary translator from French and Italian to English. Now, nearly 20 years after his last book, he returns with Other People's Children. It follows Tommaso, a man caught between caring for his elderly grandmother in London and trying to build a life with his partner and her two sons. As family tensions grow, long-buried secrets from wartime Italy begin to surface. Ben Faccini, welcome to Meet the Writers.
2: Thank you very much for having me.
1: This is such a lovely book, and you just need to look at the back cover to see how much it's appreciated at sentence level by other writers, how beautifully and elegantly it's been constructed. And I want to get into that a little bit later on, but first let's just start off with your influences, because of course you had all these competing cultures. It was England, France and Italy. Tell me about that childhood.
2: Well, quite complicated. And also the sort of mix of languages. So there was always this sense that which language was the one that actually could capture a word best, which is something I tried to have with the grandmother for Alma in the book. So she's always looking for the right word, and often the word is in another language. So there's this sort of multilingualism, which was at the centre of my childhood. And there's also, I suppose, this constant sense of being an outsider, being not quite fitting in anywhere. and sort of being sort of beyond the realms of normality all the time. So that also gives you a perspective, different perspective on life. I suppose I was a very imaginative child, I would say. So that produced quite a lot of sort of overthinking, maybe. Mm. So there was all that, I say all that goes into the mix, maybe.
1: Yeah. What language were you speaking at home?
2: Well, so my parents met at university in England, so they spoke English. So we spoke English as a family. But I went to school in France, so I was speaking French with my brothers. And then every summer we were in Italy, we spoke Italian or individually. So it was, yeah. And then occasionally, my mother's completely multilingual as well, so she's very fluid in her identity. So the whole thing was extraordinary, really.
1: What language do you dream in?
2: Well, increasingly in English, but I noticed that it was quite interesting in terms of how language is built. I realised I'm much better at small talk in French because obviously when I was a kid, like standing outside the school gates, I found that easier just to babble away in French. So it's certain things. I mean, I think in terms of writing though, I can hit, it's the rhythm of the language. You know, sometimes I can. I mean, someone said to me recently that some of my sentences in English, you can hear the rhythm of French or Italian. So I asked them to pinpoint exactly what they meant, but anyway, but maybe that's the case, I don't know.
1: What languages were you reading in when you were a child and what sort of thing was influencing you?
2: Okay, so, I was obsessed by, animals. We lived in a very rural place, so I had 50 chickens of my own, actually, all named.
1: And
2: I had photographs of each with a name under on my bedroom wall, and I had a feather from each underneath the photograph. So it was quite an elaborate system.
1: I'm adoring this little boy.
2: Yeah, exactly. I suppose I was around 8 or 9 or 10. Maybe I discovered Gerald Durrell, and I just couldn't believe that there was someone who had lived my fantasy basically already. So I got really into all of those. I then remember very, very distinctly when I was maybe about 11, I read this, I don't know what it's called in English, Hervé Bazin, it's called A Vipère au Poing, Viper in the Fist. It's the most unbelievable book about this hideous mother and the child, and the mother and the child sort of battle and that completely, I think that lit my imagination more than any other book, probably.
1: And did it make you a writer?
2: Well, possibly. I think the other thing is, I think being out alone on my own in the wild, that's actually what made me a writer. So I had incredible freedom as a kid. So I'd go on my bike and I'd just go into the forest on my own, or I, you know, go and observe animals, or just always on my own. And so that, yes, I think, and somehow, and my father, who was a scientist, he had this worry that I was wasting time. So he kept on saying to me, you know, what are you actually doing today? I'd say, oh, I'm just running through the vines, or I'm in the forest. And so he made me, actually now I'm literally just realised this, he made me write a thesis on chicken behaviour, age 10, like, because he thought that was the only, we have to get something out of this, otherwise he really is, you know, he's going to ruin. So I wrote this sort of observational sort of essay on how chickens behaved, and maybe that was my first ever written piece.
1: I have to ask you a follow-up chicken question.
2: Yeah.
1: Did you have an emotional relationship with them? Can you relate to chickens like you do to dogs or
2: kittens? Yes, I think you can. So I had one chicken in particular called Pistache, as in pistachio. And this chicken, I can't believe I'm saying all these things. Anyway, but I this chicken didn't quite hatch. So the egg was sort of half broken, it didn't quite hatch, and the mother had gone off with the new chicks, and there was this sort of half-opened egg. So I opened it up, and inside was this half-alive sort of chick, and I got the hairdryer out, and I warmed it, and I sort of had it in my pocket, and that chicken became my favourite chicken, and I used to take it to school in my top pocket.
1: And do you think it loved you back?
2: Well, it definitely associated me with something, so it would run towards me, follow me. I mean, maybe it's like the seagull thing, that I was just imprinted on its brain. I felt that I was loved by this chicken anyway.
1: That's wonderful. Oh, well, let's get back on track.
2: Yes, exactly. Your life. Enough about chickens.
1: You're growing up in rural France.
2: Yeah.
1: At what stage do you become a British student?
2: It's quite complicated because my father got very ill, and so we did move to England. And then I went to university in England, and I...
1: What happened to the chickens when you moved?
2: Oh, well, yeah, complicated. they stayed in France, and my mother was there. So it was, anyway, the whole thing, tricky period. So I actually studied literature at Bristol, and then I did an MA at King's, and I was... at that stage, I'd already started working for UNESCO. Well, actually, it was a joint UNESCO-UNICEF programme. So I was looking at international development, education, and I was actually, my subject area was non-formal education, so education that's outside the classroom, which also fitted in very well with how I'd grown up myself in rural France, you know, sort of. And I worked all around the world. And then I basically then started... Okay, so that's another route into the writing, of course, because I when I started working at UNESCO, My sort of first assignment was to write an exhibition on street children, and that sort of opened that world for me of street children around the world, or children who are outside schooling, or orphan children, or child soldiers, or street pickers, all the children who are trying to scrape a living. Mm. And so I'd sort of go around the world documenting their lives, and so there's an element of that in the book. That was quite a sort of quite dry, bureaucratic writing, and I always had this sense that I hadn't quite captured the vividness of these children's experiences, and so I wanted to, in this book, I thought, well, actually, I'm going to try and pinpoint what it was like to see or to witness these lives, and also, by that stage, also I had children of my own, and so what it was like to, for example, be in Mongolia, underneath the street in a sort of air vent or heating vent with 10 children under the age of 10 who've got no parents, who just live these sort of vagrant lives, and then to come back and have sort of cook supper for your own children who are saying, can we watch TV? And so that mm-hmm. was that sort of clash of expectations was very difficult, and I wanted to sort of bring that into the story.
1: And so when you're doing this very fact-based job, how does fiction grow out of that? Tell me about writing your first book.
2: I suppose, I think all of my books, the three novels, have come from an emotion, trying to capture a feeling or emotion. So The Water Breather was about this a child who everyone said was me. Obviously, there's a lot of imagination in it, but a lot of invention. This kid who travelled around in a car in Europe, which was some of my experience. So I wanted to actually capture what it was like for a child to feel out of control being driven around Europe and to live in his mind. So that was that. And then The Incomplete Husband was about, I wanted to capture what it'd be like to live with regret, or to like constantly feel that you had made wrong decisions, or that you were missing something, you were nostalgic. And so I explored that. And then with this book, Other People's Children, I started with three quite strong emotions, one of which is the one I just said about not quite capturing the lives of in a vivid way of these street children. And also the other one was that my Italian grandmother lived in London, and I would sort of be travelling around the world, and I'd come and meet her, and she was fascinated by where I'd been, and, you know, everywhere around the world. So I'd tell her these stories, but I never really asked her about her life. And I had this feeling that I was in this sort of whirlwind around the world, and she was in this very still, flat, and sort of immobile. But actually, I think she wasn't, because she sort of fed off my stories. So there's that. And then the other emotion, I suppose, I wanted to capture was this idea of hiding your past, or hiding as not being able to live unless you rewrote the story of your life or your narrative. Yeah. Mm-hmm.
1: So, but before you get to Other People's Children, there's a long break in your fiction.
2: There's definitely a long break, yes.
1: What were you doing?
2: Well, I was working for UNESCO a lot, so I stopped being full-time UNESCO and I became a consultant. And then I did a period working for UNICEF. I travelled around Morocco, writing a report on education in Morocco for about a year. So there's, and then I started getting into literary translation, and then I translated novels, and then I also teach creative writing. So there's that. You know, I'm sort of constantly juggling. I got into the And then also I was quietly writing that at weekends or in the evening and kept on thinking, okay, now I've got it. Now, and then I thought, oh, no, I haven't quite got it. So then I would go back. And so, yeah, there was all that going on. Yeah.
1: I'm fascinated to find out more about your translation. What draws you to translating other writers?
2: Well, just first and foremost, and there's another aspect to, of course, what I was doing, sorry, I should have mentioned, which was that I worked for a lot of publishers reading novels to see if they should be translated. So, and also I've worked a lot with a literary scout called Kukla Maclehose. So I've read hundreds and hundreds of books. So I've worked for Maclehose Press. So
1: there's love Kukla and Christopher.
2: Exactly. So so they're my sort of guardian angels, and they. So I've worked for them also, but in parallel to all this, as lot. So reading, and then I kept on reading translations and thinking, well, maybe, and I resisted it because it was such a obvious thing that I should do, and Christopher would always say to me, why don't you translate? And I go, no, I'm not, right. Because I thought, I also thought if I go down the route of being a translator, I won't go back to writing. And in fact, the opposite happened. I think by translating other people's works, I sort of got the courage to go back to fiction and think, okay, well, I do have the tools and I can do this, and I maybe I can bring all the strands of my life together in this, in some fictional form, particularly with French, because of this sort of very having inhabited French as a language as a child, I can see what I can feel the sentence, as it were, in English. I know this is how it should be. I feel like this is right. And actually, there was quite an interesting moment when The Water Wheel got translated into French, and it was published by Gallimard, and I went and met the French translator, and we went through the text. And at one point, I said, "The thing is, we can't have this word here." And there's a scene in the kitchen, and she had put kitchen, rather than just kitchen top or like table, she'd put plan de travail, means like work top. And so I said, "The thing is, I can't go for that. I can't have the word work top in my novel. Sorry, I'm really sorry. I just can't." And then she said, "What do you mean?" I said, "Well, I would never use that word in French." So we had this sort of thing. I mean, it must have been terrible for her, poor her.
1: Why didn't you do it yourself, though?
2: Because I don't think I don't think that would have worked. No. I think that would have been too tricky. And also, I'm too near to it. I think I wouldn't have been able to step back from it. So I think translation took me back into fiction, my own writing, yeah.
1: I was interviewing Daniel Hahn recently, yes, about his book, If This Be Magic, and he was saying that translation is about changing every single word and changing nothing at all.
2: Absolutely. It's the transparency. It's you want to be invisible, but at the same time, you are a funnel, you're a conduit. So it's, yeah, it's a bit like being possessed by the original language and then trying to sort of have it come out in slightly differently, but the same. Yeah, exactly.
1: But
2: yeah.
1: I mean, you are as much the writer of the book as the original author.
2: Yeah. Well, yes. I mean, that's, well, yes and no. I mean, I think now, having done both, I mean, you know, I realise there's very different skills employed, you know, by writing a book yourself and translating. I mean, there's a huge responsibility when you're a translator, but actually when you're the actual author of a piece of fiction, you are much more in the front line. You know, you're sort of, you can't really, you're going to, because at some point when you're translating, you go, okay, well, I don't really agree with this sentence. I wouldn't necessarily, but, you know, you just go, okay, well, it's not really for you to fiddle too much in you've got to just bring it into the world. You've got to give birth to it in a way, but you're more of a midwife than a mother, if that makes sense.
1: Yeah. Does translation change the way that you write your own sentences? I mean, you were talking about rhythm and language earlier, and I assume that sort of plays into it.
2: Well, it must, I think, also in an unconscious way. I think just certain sentence structures, you feel, and maybe it gives you a certain boldness. I think there's a sort of, you go, okay, you know, you don't have to stick to subject, object. Sorry, you know, you kind of go, okay, here's some really exciting sentences. Here's some, I mean, there's an Italian writer called Michele Mari. I don't know if you know him, but his sentences are just unbelievable. And you're going to go, okay, why am I being so boring? Why am I being so dull? Let's go, you know. So yeah, I think it gives you a sort of daringness, I would say.
1: Yeah. I mean, in this latest book, in Other People's Children, there isn't a sentence here that doesn't feel polished. Everything in this book has been thought about and thought about and possibly thought about in different languages. It's an extraordinary work. But it didn't come, it wasn't linear the way you produced this book, was it?
2: Not at all, no. And actually, the other day I was talking to someone about it, and I realised that the actual sentences I had started with are now in the sort of penultimate chapter at the end. So I really, really struggled with how to start this story. I knew what the story was, but I couldn't find a way in terms of time, you know, like on a sort of scale of time. And then I realised that actually what this book is really about is there is no time. You know, it's about the malleability and the flexibility of time. So then I suddenly, once I'd realised that, I realised I could be a bit bolder. And so therefore I just started just with a sort of bang, you know, this is it. This is how it starts. We're in. Actually, it's a door that doesn't open, but it's in the story. But actually, I had a physical door, and that really helped me sort of. And also, I sort of pictured it a lot as a sort of series of blocks in my head. You know, I sort of like, you know, like children's sort of building blocks. And so I'd walk around with it in my head like this, sort of shifting things around. And actually, at the beginning, I wasn't even sure whether we should, with the publisher, whether we should have chapters, whether it should be just a series of sort of interlinked vignettes, or also almost like, you know, sort of scenes, a series of interlinked scenes. And then again, I revised it and thought, actually, I prefer to have chapters. And then we must have numbered chapters. And then we thought, no, not numbered chapters. Then we just went for the sort of capital letters at the beginning. So it's the sort of structure was very important, yeah, and quite hard to get right. A lot of shaking around, then going back to something, yeah.
1: But of course, there are dual timelines going on.
2: Absolutely, yeah. Yeah, yeah. So there's the contemporary London, and then there's wartime Italy. Yeah. And what I wanted to get across, without revealing too much, was that through the rawness of emotion and through the vividness of memory, they are almost the same. In the same time, yeah.
1: You were talking about your grandmother earlier, and of course, Alma is the grandmother in this book. What kind of relationship does she have with Tommaso?
2: So she has raised him, and she came to England in 1946, and she has brought up this child herself in a very sort of individual way, in her way, with her sort of openness and attentiveness to the world. And she's highly protective of him. She's doesn't quite understand what he's doing in the world and doesn't really want to know because it frightens her. She's very worried about his trips abroad and all that. But she's the way she protects herself is by taking refuge in her imagination, in poetry, in literature, and a lot in plants and vegetation and nature. So even though she's in this top floor flat in this mansion block, which I imagine somewhere off the Edgware Road, somewhere towards, you know, heading north, the sort of crumbling Victorian red brick mansion block. Although she's not in the world, she's frightened of the world. Although she's not in it, she recreates the world in this flat. And so the flat is a very dynamic, it's like the epicentre of the world, even though at the beginning you might think it's cut off from the world.
1: Yeah, of course this is all echoing what you told us about your own life earlier, so I wonder how much of a role memory plays in the book.
2: Huge. I mean it's the central plank, I suppose. But also what we remember and how we remember it and how, what are the stories we tell ourselves. So Alma, the grandmother, is telling herself one story and telling other people one story. And Tommaso himself is also telling himself one story, and maybe it's not the right story, maybe the stories don't even match. And I didn't want to have too many flashbacks, obviously, because that's easy with memory, but so I wanted to work slightly differently. So the flat, again, being in that flat was also very useful, but in terms of stretching time back and forwards, because everything was a reminder of the past, but also it was very much in the present, so... Yeah.
1: What did you discover about Italians living in Britain during the Second World War?
2: Italian families, right? It's quite complicated because they came to Britain and they went back to Italy, came to Britain. And so there's a sort of to and froing between Italy and England in my family. And my great-grandfather, Marco, was imprisoned on the Isle of Man as an enemy alien during the Second World War. He was interned, as far as we know, he was anti-fascist. So it was quite a bitter blow to be locked up, even though he was opposing the fascist. So I don't know anything more than that. But from that, I built this whole story of the experience of internment. I also read quite a lot, quite extensively. I went to Clerkenwell, went to Little Italy. There's this amazing Italian church. And then I got very interested in the story of the Arandora Star, which is this boat which sank in July 1940. It was torpedoed by a German U-boat. So the British put 800 men, enemy aliens, on this boat to send them to Canada, to another prisoner camp. And it got torpedoed and nearly 700 Italians died. Most of them obviously completely, well, all innocent probably, but anyway. So, and a lot of them came from Bardi, which is the area where my family are from in Emilia-Romagna. So that, talk about memory again, memory, I think that sort of horror in a way inhabited my imagination, inhabits the imagination of many people from that area. And also this sense of injustice, also people who sought refuge were then shipped off and then torpedoed. And so, and then there's a whole, in the book, there's a theme of water and sinking, and that's a big thing as well. So I all these things were very, you take a little kernel of truth and then your imagination plays with it, and you don't really know what you're doing with it. And then suddenly it becomes obvious that this boat and this sense of being wronged or not being understood or being, and again, the outsider theme was very strong.
1: Yeah. Tell me a bit about inherited trauma then, or epigenetics even.
2: Yeah, well, it's tricky. It's very tricky. And I think, again, without sounding really sort of, what do you call it? Sort of, what would you call it? Spooky. I would say, yeah, sometimes I had this experience that when I was at King's in London on the Strand, I would always go and sit in Queen Square in Bloomsbury. And I realised there was a Italian hospital there, but I didn't really put two and two together. But actually, my great-grandfather worked there. And so I was going to the place where he had been. And when I was walking around London, often I get this sense that the dead are sort of sitting on my shoulder. Yeah, I definitely get that. And when I go back to Italy, I get it very, very strongly. I get this sense that somehow I've got to honour the dead. So I think that's how inherited trauma works. I think for me, I mean, obviously in my work, I've seen it. I mean, I'm not comparing myself in any way, but let's make sure that between me and also child soldiers or anything like that. But, you know, you meet children who've been through extraordinary things, whose parents have been through extraordinary things, and I think that, yeah, the child knows, basically, children. I think in the book I say children know the pattern of unhappiness, and I think that's right. I think that's exactly right. I think children pick up 100% on something without even putting words to it, without putting even images to it. They know, they understand. Yeah.
1: How can we stop that? How can we stop this cycle?
2: Yeah, I suppose it would start with an acknowledgement of that, I suppose, because there's also this repeated, also people who inherit trauma tend to, you know, express it in ways that aren't necessarily peaceful as well. So there's that risk as well. So, the transmission of trauma is.
1: This book is also about a blended family. Tell us a little bit about that side of it.
2: So Tommaso has a relationship with a young woman, Madeline, and she has two young boys. And initially they are quite hostile to him because, you know, he's the boyfriend and the mother's divorced, so there's a bit of competition. So I wanted to bring that out as well, you know, other people's children. This idea of raising children other than your own, or what is a biological family, what's a blended family? Whose responsibility is it to raise a child? I think that's a common theme between this book and also my work at UNESCO. So this idea, children are our collective responsibility. So I had this very seminal moment, which is not in the book, but I was in Cairo. I was working in the garbage tips of Cairo with the kids who work there and doing non-formal education, so literacy. And I was in the main area of Cairo one day when we were in a traffic jam, and there was a little girl who was knocking on windows of cars, and then people would wind down the window or push the window, and then she'd tell a joke, and if you laughed, she would ask for money. She must have been about 6 or 7. I mean, if anyone has been inspirational to me, it's that child. So I thought, okay, what is it to be? How can she invent stories? How can she invent jokes in the traffic, in the sort of noise and unbelievable pollution and hecticness of central Cairo? She's weaving in and out of the cars, telling jokes. And she was actually caring for a younger brother who was behind some sort of... So I thought, she's actually an adult. She's more adult than any adult in the car. So it was all about a role, it's role reversal and who's, you know, so, but in a way, this idea of children and adults and responsibility for children was absolutely central to everything. Yeah.
1: Mm. Ben, when you look back at your first fiction 20 years ago and then this book, are you the same writer?
2: No, I'm not at all, I think. Well, I think I was very naive with my first book. I think I was a bit innocent. I wrote it in the evenings at UNESCO. I'd sort of click onto my computer and I would sort of write this story about this kid and travelling around Europe. And I suppose I didn't... I thought, okay, if someone likes it, someone likes it, you know. And it was a bit looser, I think. But I wasn't quite as... I hadn't absorbed as much literature as I have now. So now I think I can see different ways of doing things and how sentences can be brought out in a better way. And obviously teaching creative writing, which I've done for the last 10 years. And sometimes the students, they come up with extraordinary images and sentences and you just go, you know, I can see that they're uninhibited. And that reminds me that when I was, my first book, I was uninhibited, I think. And now I think I just want to be able to drink in that freshness I see in other people and go, okay, that's what I need to try and capture. That's what I need to try and tap into. So I'm a very different writer now than I was, but I think at the same time I slightly miss that freshness. And as you say, the sentences are quite polished. So my wife would tell me probably that I'm obsessing a bit too much. But I want things to be works of art, yeah.
1: Does that mean it's another 20 years till we get your next work?
2: No, absolutely not. No. I'm going to try not to. I mean, my children are a bit older now, so hopefully they won't be such a hindrance.
1: last question I just have to know. Do you still have chickens?
2: I don't, and I really miss them. But I can go to the London parks and observe birds, but it's not quite the same as having a chicken in your pocket.
1: Ben Fortini, thank you very much indeed. Other People's Children is published by Granta, and it's out now. You've been listening to Meet the Writers. Thanks to my producer, Steph Chungu, who also edits the show. And you can download this programme and previous episodes from our archive on our website or wherever you get your podcasts. I'm Georgina Godwin.
0: 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We're back with more just after this.
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0: that was Who Do You Think You Are from Saint Etienne. 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

0: And that was Aaron Fraser with It's a Shame, wrapping up this hour for us. But don't go away, there's more coming up for you here on Monocle Radio, including the latest updates on our top stories and the latest episode of The Curator. 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
1: You're listening to Monocle Radio in association with Chanel Watches. The silhouette of the J12 watch sets itself apart with its clean, precise lines. Yet, once worn, it is its softness that stands out. Polished with diamond powder, the highly resistant ceramic that adorns it entirely feels as smooth as silk against the skin. A sensory appeal painstakingly perfected for over a quarter of a century that reveals the watchmaking excellence of Chanel. An invincible softness that becomes one with whomever wears it. Chanel Watches, official timekeeper of Monocle Radio.
0: It's midday here in Tokyo, 11 a.m. in Perth, 7 a.m. in Dubai, and 4 a.m. in London. That's the time on Monocle Radio, brought to you by Chanel Watches. I'm Julia Kim, coming to you live from Monocle's Tokyo Bureau this hour. It's a muggy day today. Our temperatures are hovering about 30 degrees Celsius. Humidity also climbing up there. So have your umbrella out ready if you are going out today. Coming up for you later this hour, we've got the latest episode of The Curator with highlights of the week from across Monocle Radio, as well as fresh new tracks from around the world. But first, your headlines. US and Iranian forces have exchanged heavy missile and drone strikes, with Tehran saying it had once again closed the Strait of Hormuz. The United States conducted fresh strikes hours after a major air assault on Iran. Over the weekend, Tehran launched strikes against Qatar and an American base in Jordan, as well as the United Arab Emirates, Kuwait, Oman and Bahrain. The re-escalation and violence cast further doubt on the future of the interim deal the two sides signed last month. In Thailand, at least 27 people have been killed and 63 others are injured after a fire broke out in a bar in Bangkok's Chatuchak district. According to the Bangkok Post, firefighters were called to the scene just after midnight on Monday. Thailand's prime minister has said the cause of the fire is still under investigation. U.S. Senator Lindsey Graham has died at the age of 71. Graham was the Republican senator for South Carolina and one of President Donald Trump's staunchest allies. He passed away hours after returning from a visit to Ukraine. Preliminary findings suggest he died from an aortic tear caused by hardened arteries. And finally, many more people in Japan will be opting for staycations this summer. According to figures from one of the country's largest travel agencies, JTB Corp, overseas trips from Japan are expected to decrease by almost 9%. It's the first year-on-year decline since the post-pandemic recovery in 2023. The weak yen and rising costs are steering vacationers away from long-haul destinations like the US and Australia, but domestic travel too is expected to struggle. That's your news roundup for this hour. There's more still to come on Monocle Radio. Coming up next, it's The Curator.
2: Hello and welcome to The Curator on Monocle Radio with me, Chris Chermak. Over the next 60 minutes, we'll bring you some of the very best interviews and reports from the past week of coverage on Monocle Radio, with highlights from our studios here in Midori House and from around the world. This week, we meet the journalist Oliver Bullough, who explores money laundering in the most unlikely of places. That's in his latest work, Everybody Loves Our Dollars.
3: Laundering is the support industry for all forms of acquisitive crime. You know, you hear an awful lot about, you know, mobile phone theft on Oxford Street. That wouldn't happen if it wasn't possible to launder the proceeds of stealing those phones.
2: Also, we'll be exploring the southwestern town of Bayonne in France, home to a renovated art gallery commonly referred to as the Little Louvre.
4: The collection is quite staggering. I mean, it's unprecedented for a secondary French city. I mean, there are works from, you know, Rembrandt, Goya, Rubens, Da Vinci, Michelangelo. Like, the list really goes on. And the Little Louvre, the nickname it's earned, it really is warranted.
2: All that and much, much more over the next hour here on The Curator with me, Chris Chermak. We begin today's show with a look back to last weekend's edition of The Foreign Desk, where the team focused on the state of press freedom in the United States. While Capitol Hill was busy with the 250th anniversary celebrations, President Donald Trump still found time to blast New York Times journalists Maggie Haberman and Jonathan Swan for their new book, Regime Change: Inside the Imperial Presidency of Donald Trump. Trump called it fake news, of course. Maggie and Jonathan joined Andrew Mueller to discuss the book that Trump hates and their surprising meeting with Trump ahead of its publication.
5: So we actually spoke to him at the very end of the reporting process. Mm. We tried for a couple of months to get him to sit down with us and do an interview. We decided that it was not going to be useful or valuable to do the sort of, you know, you can call him on your cell phone, as everyone, almost everyone in Washington now has his cell phone number. But, you know, it's a sort of a 3-minute conversation where he tells you how great he is and how great everything is and whatever. And we decided for what we do, you know, it was not very useful. So he ends up agreeing. And 3 days before the interview, he attacked Maggie very viciously on Truth Social and threatened to add us to the lawsuit that he's already got going against the New York Times. So, you know, we go in and we were fully expecting that he would be in salesman mode, friendly, smiling, even though he had just threatened Maggie and threatened us. And that's exactly what happened. You know, that's the way he is. He's not someone who does interpersonal conflict in a very comfortable way. So he was, you know, relaxed, unhurried. It was the 17th day of the war in Iran. It was March 16 when we went in there. And, you know, there'd been like American casualties. The war was not going as he thought it should. The war was seemed to be the furthest thing from his mind. You know, he had photographs of maple trees on the table. And he said, you know, on the Resolute desk, he said, you know, I'm buying maple trees for the White House. And then he, you know, in a very unhurried way, showed us his TikTok numbers, how popular he is on TikTok. You know, he showed us the ballroom pictures. And then the most remarkable part of that interview, which, you know, has sort of become a bit famous now, was we asked him about his power, because Trump had been telling people that he was the most powerful American president there ever had been. And when we asked him about his power, he asked one of his aides to get the document that he said was written by a historian. And he hands us this document. He clearly is quite excited about it, wants us to read it. He has a copy himself. And we sit down and start reading this document. It says, the first line is, you know, Donald Trump is the most powerful man who's ever walked the planet, something to that effect. And then it goes on to compare him to what Trump says is the top 10. And it's Napoleon, Adolf Hitler, Stalin, Mao, Alexander the Great, Genghis Khan, Attila the Hun.
6: I mean, all the greats.
5: All the greats, right? All the small D liberal Democrats of history. But there was no morality, really. There was no discussion of morality in this document. It was not a moral comparison. It was just about the metric of raw power. And the point that this quote-unquote historian was making was that Donald Trump is the most powerful man who's ever lived because he's in charge of the most powerful military that's ever existed. He's in charge of the most powerful economy that's ever existed, the most powerful technology, but he's willing to use it.
6: Mm.
5: And actually, that was the premise of our book. It was a peculiar document. It was written in a peculiar way. It was not a historian. It turned out to be a former golf caddy of Gary Player.
6: Obviously.
5: But what he'd written, you know, with a few modifications here and there and a little sanding down, was actually the basis of our book. So it was sort of this amazing moment where Trump was basically handing us our own thesis.
0: Yes.
5: from a different perspective, of course, yes. But that's what happened.
6: Maggie, just finally, because there is so much to talk about in this book, and I do absolutely commend it to our listeners. I wasn't joking when I said there's one or other jaw-dropping or forehead-slapping revelation on any other page. But just to go back to what Jonathan was saying about how the president had teed off at you personally a few days before you sat down with him, and it's obviously far from the first time he has done that. But is there any way you can explain to those of us to whom it has not happened, at least not yet, I don't know if he's a regular listener, what it is like to have Earth's most powerful individual come for you personally, and whether you think that does have an inhibiting effect on press freedom more generally?
7: So he's come after both of us a number of times over the years. And so it's certainly surprising the first time it happens. The 10th or 12th time it happens, it's not. I suspect he has the intention or hopes that it will try to have a chilling effect, and it may on some people. It doesn't impact our reporting one way or the other. I mean, one thing is that we really are very fortunate also to work for an independent institution like the New York Times that has no levers that the federal government can reach into, as they are with so many aspects of media, particularly broadcast media, I would say, licensing and so forth. But Trump has really used every lever of government that he can across civil society. But just in terms of the attacks, he's going to do what he's going to do. It is what it is.
2: That was the New York Times journalists Maggie Haberman and Jonathan Swan in conversation with Andrew Muller on last weekend's edition of The Foreign Desk. This is The Curator. Next to a highlight from last weekend's edition of Meet the Writers, where the show's host, Georgina Godwin, spoke to Oliver Bullough, a journalist and author who focuses on corruption and money laundering. His latest book is Everybody Loves Our Dollars. It explores how money laundering is a global phenomenon facilitated by financial hubs like London and China. In this highlight, Oliver explains how his own father was almost scammed once he finished writing the book.
3: Yeah, I mean, it was actually, funny enough, just when I was finishing writing the book, when I got a call from my dad, who's, you know, he's very astonishingly capable in lots of ways, but by his own admission, not very gifted when it comes to computers, you know, and he quite often phones me up because there's some kind of software update or whatever that he can't figure out, and, you know, and I'm quite used to that. And he rang me up because he was worried about this phone call he'd received, and it turned out that someone had called up and pretended to be from the broadband company and told him that there were vulnerabilities in his broadband and therefore other people were going to be able to hack into his computer network. And, you know, this went on, is a summary of a conversation that went on for half an hour or so, and they managed to persuade him that because of this there was a real vulnerability that people could hack into his computer network, would be able to get onto his computer and then access his banking details and steal all his money. And what's astonishing about it was when he described this to me after it had happened, and fortunately they didn't manage to get his money just because of a weird fluke of how his mobile phone doesn't work in the house and they needed to get a text message from the bank for the money to transfer, and that couldn't happen. So fortunately they didn't manage to get the money, but they would have got away with a four-figure sum. It would have been serious. But he called me up and he felt so foolish. He felt really quite ashamed because, you know, the story, when he told it back to himself after, you know, he got off the phone, was so ludicrous. You know, he lives quite remotely. The idea that there would be people sitting in his garden hacking onto his broadband, you know, in order to access his computer, I mean, it's ludicrous. You'd be able to see them. They'd be sitting in the garden. And so essentially, it just struck me as this just totally mundane example that, you know, people, this happens to people all the time. And, you know, why does it happen? You know, why is there an army of very capable entrepreneurial fraudsters phoning up pensioners all over the world? This isn't just happening in the UK. This is happening all over the world because it's so easy to steal their money. And having stolen it, it's so easy to keep it. Mm. And it struck me as just being a really striking example of what happens when money laundering is rampant. Because it is, once you've stolen the money, you get to keep it, and that means there's no disincentive to stealing it.
8: I mean, you argue that laundering, not crime itself, is the real enabler.
3: I mean, so laundering is the support industry for all forms of acquisitive crime. You know, you hear an awful lot about, you know, mobile phone theft on Oxford Street. you know, for example, it's a real story. I mean, I also had my mobile phone stolen on Oxford Street. You know, it is something dear to my heart. You know, that wouldn't happen if it wasn't possible to launder the proceeds of stealing those phones. You know, you hear about terrorism spreading all across the Middle East and Central Africa. That wouldn't happen if it wasn't so easy to move financing to fund terrorist groups. You know, you hear about these appalling scam compounds in Cambodia and elsewhere in Southeast Asia, which are set up by organized criminal gangs, trafficking victims to work in them, who then are forced, you know, at cattle prod point to extort money from people all over the world. You know, that wouldn't happen without money laundering. It is the crime that enables all other crimes, almost. Mm. And it doesn't receive the attention it deserves. And it's a real failure of public policy that it doesn't. Because we have had for decades now a coordinated global effort to tackle money laundering. And it is very intrusive. It's extremely expensive. It goes on all the time, employing armies of people, you know, costing the world's financial institutions about $200 billion a year to implement all of the regulations demanded of them, and it achieves absolutely nothing. It has not, as far as we can tell from all the best estimates that there are, it has not managed to reduce the amount of money being laundered around the world at all, or the proportion of the economy that is of criminal origin at all. And that's a massive failure, and it really doesn't get discussed anything like as much as it should be.
8: And so what would real progress look like?
3: Well, I mean, I would love to see just, you know, the real low-hanging fruit, you know, just get rid of the big bills. You don't need them. We don't need a £50 note in this country. You never see them. You know, in the EU, they have already got rid of the 500 euro bill, which was a crazy large denomination, after the terrorist attacks in Paris. I think they were 2016, which shows that they appreciate the connection between big bills and crime and terrorism. But they should go further. They don't need 100 euro or 200 euro bill notes either. In the United States, they definitely don't need a $100 bill. You know, I would love to see an international effort to get rid of all of those. That would make it much more difficult for criminals to move large amounts of value. Then after that, you need to really start looking at where criminality comes from. You need to start, I mean, I'm, you know, a large amount of the money that is being laundered around the world and that essentially creates the liquidity in the system that allows kleptocrats, spy agencies, terrorists to move their money around in these, you know, underground financial systems. A lot of that liquidity comes from narcotics trafficking, you know, and it's, you know, another element of the idiocy, to be honest, of the war on drugs is the fact that not only have we lost, but in doing so, we have, you know, created this huge amount of money outside of the formal financial system and given the liquidity to an informal financial system that can now be exploited by, you know, Russian kleptocrats and so on. You know, we should really be looking at the, you know, these kind of decisions like the you know, there was a line in Barack Obama's White House, like their basic premise was don't do stupid shit. And it feels so often that, you know, we're doing stupid shit and not considering what the consequences are.
2: That was Oliver Bullough, a journalist and author, speaking to Monocle's Georgina Godwin. The book is Everybody Loves Our Dollars. This is The Curator. Staying in the literary world now for our next highlight. Land borders are objectively pretty weird things. It is odd when you think about it that there are places in the world where you can walk from here to over there and be subject to different laws and spending different currency. Well, Hannah Lucinda Smith, Monocle's Istanbul correspondent, has thought about it and traveled across borders more than most. Her new book is Hinterlands, Journeys Through Europe's Unfinished Frontiers. It crisscrosses those borders in the Caucasus, Balkans and Mediterranean, which have frequently proved permeable, often with colossal consequences. For Tuesday's edition of The Daily, Andrew Muller spoke to Hannah at Midori House and began by asking if part of the problem is that we have a general tendency to overestimate how solid borders are.
9: Yeah, I think that is exactly the right way to put it. We've got this idea that the map is somehow a stable thing, that, and also that everyone agrees on where borders should be. I mean, I think maybe that's partly a result of us as Brits being on an island.
6: I think islanders think about the world massively differently.
9: I agree. I think there is such a thing as an island mentality. You know, that's often used as an insult, isn't it? But I think certainly when it comes to our idea of what a nation state is and our sense of security in our own nation state as well, I think one of the reasons why Brits can be very sort of blasé about patriotism and nationalism and about our borders, in some sense, they maybe ask a reform voter and they might tell you something
6: or
9: different.
6: Or indeed a Scot or a Welsh person.
9: Well, yes, exactly.
6: Let's not tempt fate too much.
9: Exactly. I'm showing my Englishness there, aren't I? But yeah, I mean, we are very, very lucky in one sense to live in a country where our borders are defined very clearly by geography. And actually, even for the UK, that's not been a state for very long. Mm. It was, you know, early 18th century that Scotland joined with England and Wales, and the sort of, you know, the British mainland became one country. But if you go to mainland Europe, and particularly if you go to places like the Balkans, which have been pulled between different empires pretty much throughout their history, borders are not static things. They're things that are always open to negotiation and change.
6: But on that thought, because this is something I've often wondered myself when reporting in similar parts of the world, and one of the reasons I enjoyed the book was that I know quite a lot of its state lines reasonably well, is did you ever come up with a working theory, because I never did, of why people just can't leave borders where they are and leave them alone? Because this always goes messily.
9: It does, doesn't it? It never ends well, and yet people are always giving it a go, particularly in Bosnia and in Kosovo, the two Balkan states that I go to in the book. There are still nationalists in those countries talking about population swaps and border swaps and things like that. And, you know, you only have to go back 30 years to realise that this is a very, very, very bad idea. But you don't even have to go that far, actually. I think there's been a kind of resurgence or the emergence, let's say, of a kind of, you know, left-wing nationalism, right, in Western Europe. And you see that particularly with Scottish nationalism, you see it with Catalan nationalism. And I think because it does take on a sort of left-wing tint in those places, people think of it as somehow less malignant, when in fact, redrawing borders is always going to leave some people unhappy. You're never going to redraw a border and everyone's going to go, brilliant, glad you did that.
6: At which point we should also probably say a big hello to all our Irish listeners. I mean, I guess, and stop me if I'm wrong, that one of the messages or themes of your book is the idea that we sort of ignore or tune these places out at our peril. And pretty much everywhere you travel has a history of causing disruption, not just to itself, but to everybody else at some point or another. I mean, one recalls again, not for the first time, Otto von Bismarck's contention that if the world ever does go to war, it will be over some damn foolish thing in the Balkans. But of the ones you cover in the book, does anyone strike you right now as particularly dangerous? Which is the one that would surprise you least if it all went whoosh?
9: Well, I would agree with Otto von Bismarck. It's the Balkans still, actually. And I think it's not just that, you know, the layperson has kind of taken their eye off it and thinks that's solved. Even institutions and people who should know a lot better. When the Balkans emerged from the wars of the 1990s, the idea was that the emergent nation states that had come about from the disintegration of Yugoslavia would move towards the EU and NATO. And they would be helped along with that by the EU. Now, the EU over the past 10 years has, it's had a lot of other things to deal with. It had the refugee crisis, it had Brexit, it had the rise of leaders within the bloc like Viktor Orban, creating all kinds of problems. And it really, really distracted Brussels from the Balkans. And particularly Bosnia and Kosovo, the two that I look at in the book, are the most fragile states because they had the kind of longest running and most bitter wars that in their peace deals, the problems weren't really solved. They were just kind of papered over. And what's happened because the EU's taken its eye off the ball is that's created an opening for Vladimir Putin to come in and start projecting Russian influence into those countries, specifically into the Serb majority parts of the countries. Russia and Serbia have this really sort of long running sense of brotherhood, and disrupting the kind of path that they were on towards Europe. Now, I don't think many people have really appreciated just how dangerous a situation Bosnia in particular is in. You have in Bosnia the kind of federal government in Sarajevo, mm-hmm. which is still, you know, westward-looking European ally. And then you have this entity in the Republika Srpska, which is looking in entirely the other direction and is looking towards Moscow. And the leader there, he's a guy called Milorad Dodik, he has threatened repeatedly to unilaterally separate away from Bosnia, redrawing of borders. Now, this is going to set off a chain reaction. There is no country in the Balkans that does not have a border dispute mm-hmm. with one or other of its neighbours. If you have someone like Dodik going and declaring independence and then starting to try and create another little state, that is going to set off a chain reaction. And one of the things that really, really stayed with me, I spoke to an analyst in Bosnia, and he said Dodik had become so kind of emboldened by his relationship with Putin and the support that he was getting from Putin that he really believed that if Russian troops had managed to make it into Kiev in 2022 when they invaded Ukraine, the next day you would have seen a war in Bosnia erupting. It is just because they didn't manage to do that in Ukraine, and therefore Dodik backed off a little bit from his demands for independence.
2: That was Hannah Lucinda Smith, Monocle's Istanbul correspondent. Hannah's new book, Hinterland's Journey Through Europe's Unfinished Frontiers, is available now. Still to come here on The Curator, we stop off in Mexico City to meet the architect and academic Fernanda Canales. We also take a closer look at the museum referred to as the Little Louvre, and we head to Tokyo to hear from the Japanese pianist and composer Yumiko Morioka. Stay tuned.
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2: You're with The Curator, our weekly highlights show here on Monocle Radio, and I'm Chris Chermak. Now to Mexico. The architect and academic Fernanda Canales is known for designing everything from private homes to major public and cultural buildings across the country. Monocle's design editor Nick Manise recently visited her home in Mexico City to discuss how she challenges conventional ideas about privacy and domestic life, as well as her latest book, My House, Your City, Privacy in a Shared World. Let's have a listen.
11: I like when architects say the life of their building starts when they move out of the construction site. And yes, it's probably the second life of the building, but then the third one and the fourth one, no? Like all of the different layers and different lives that will come. And obviously that interests me more and more, but as well the consideration of architecture not only as buildings, which I think that has been a mistake, and it was really embedded in my learning of architecture as isolated buildings, or, I mean, they don't have to be isolated, they usually are, but even just the understanding of the work of an architect as something related to buildings. And I think that's a very poor understanding of architecture. It diminishes everything that we can do. So now I'm happy to introduce these different scales working. Before I used to say like, oh, I'm not an architect when I'm writing, or I don't do architecture if I'm designing a piece of furniture, or now I'm not an architect because I'm just teaching. And I listen to that frequently with other friends. They say, no, I used to be an architect, but now I'm just specializing in lighting or whatever. And it's a very poor and dangerous way of understanding our profession. So why not understand that architecture is much more than buildings, and even understanding space even much more than buildings. And when you understand that, then, for example, I don't know, projects that are more are linked more to landscape architecture, it's not about what's landscape and what's architecture and what's building and what's nature. It's about the understanding of how we live and understanding space, disregarding if it has a roof, then it's architecture. If it does not have a roof, then it's like... So I think it has been really confusing or mistaken those understandings.
12: I want to unpack that a little bit. You as an architect, that's also a writer. We've talked a little bit about residences here. I'm holding one of your books, My House, Your City, which also actually kind of, the title obviously speaks to something you've mentioned before. The house, the home, isn't necessarily a private space. You need to account for its relationship with neighbours, with maybe the people that come and service it. I mean, putting on your architecture hat, but then analysing, you know, homes through a writer's lens. What did you kind of discover or unpack? Were there, I know looking at the blurb, there's kind of three erroneous presumptions that you challenged. Tell us a little bit about that.
11: Yes, the title, My Home, Your City, the idea is that you can turn it around and it's also your house, my city, or the other way around. And it opens up the discussion and this three huge misunderstandings or myths or errors of architecture or housing understood as a private space, which is not, understood as a place to rest, no, this sanctuary for the nuclear family, which also we know there are much more relations not linked to blood ties. And it's never a sanctuary for rest because it has always been linked to production, to consumption, and also to work in understanding also the work done inside the houses that have been invisibilized. So I've been doing a lot of research and it's also related to projects. It all started with the client that commissioned a house that seemed to be like very standard typology of a weekend house for his family. It was himself, his wife, and two kids. And what it seemed to be, just like a very standard typology, it began being a very complex house because it was going to be used temporarily, just as a weekend house for him. But then he also needed to house the caretakers, which are usually, at least in Mexico, it's not only one person, but his wife or whatever, and they have family as well, so you also have the kids, and they were going to be permanently living there because it was a very remote area, 2-hour drive from Mexico City. So it was not a house for one family, it was a house for two families, one permanent, one temporary, and then the owners also wanted to house their extended family. So a house for three families at least, or even sometimes four or more. And it became a very exciting experimental project because it needed to combine all of these more complex ways of relating, not only among people, but with the site itself, because it was not going to be connected to any water systems or sewage. It needed to produce its own electricity. So it ended up being something that interested me beyond that project, and it made me study examples in the past 200 years related to other ways of inhabiting with many different types of people and also considering our relations with resources.
12: I mean, how has it also changed this sort of research, this sort of understanding, this development of your ideas around the notion of home? How has it changed your relationship with your own house?
11: It has changed a lot, especially when I started researching the domestic revolution that Dolores Hayden wrote about. I did many years research on this material feminists, that she calls them that way. I don't agree on the term because they were never a group. Some had like different ideas on feminism and many different conditions. So when I began researching the lives, even not only the work, but the lives of Catherine Beecher, Melusina Faye Pierce, Charlotte Perrien, and many, many women, especially from the late 18th century and the beginning of the 19th and then even the 20th century, it made me understand architecture in a very different way. Not related to the architectural solutions, but really their interest in how water was sourced, and even they began doing research on the quality of water or the amount of arsenic in wallpapers and things that were not architectural work. They weren't even architects at that time. They were first scientists or engineers in the United States. They were also related with an understanding of environmental system, so the house as an environmental system. And that really opened another understanding about my work.
12: I mean, I love that story of your mum before, you know, talking about the windows on a Corbusier project. Changing gears slightly, maybe to go a little bit silly, a little bit playful, but has she ever given you feedback on your own work, or have you got feedback from your children as clients? Like, tell us a little bit about that and how that's maybe also shaped. I'm trying to bring all of this together into a full circle moment.
11: Yes, definitely it has been important, and I always try to listen more the opinions about my projects, my architectural projects, from people who are not architects, because they really are considering other things, which in my world, architectural work would be diminished as these are not important, they don't know, it's not about the architecture. But actually, they might be focusing in minor things, and those minor things become the everyday and become like really huge. And it has to do with understanding comfort in another way or this future maintenance of things. So yeah, I always try to be more open to the comments of non-specialists, because they provide really crude and important lens through which architecture can really take like other meaning. So, for example, my work with my children being the client, it was really, it was very difficult, because they were questioning every decision, even much more than any professor or any client, because they were really being very acute about their needs and their priorities, and they didn't understand many of my reasonings. And I try to have them always look not only at that project, which was also, going to be the house for all of us, but even projects that are for other clients. And they provide very important judgments, because I always tend to diminish them, like, oh no, but you don't know about architecture. And then I say, like, no, it's true. They're telling me something that it's not working well. And they really have a more sensibility of the important parts that are not related to the discourse, but are going to affect every day.
2: That was the Mexican architect and academic Fernanda Canales in conversation with Monocle's design editor Nick Manise for this week's episode of Monocle on Design. This is The Curator. You're listening to The Curator on Monocle Radio with me, Chris Chermak. Staying in the world of architecture and design now as we turn to the latest installment of Tall Stories. For this week's show, Noor Amelia Hilda visited a gallant collection of concrete platforms and saltwater pools on Beirut's coast that has outlasted the Lebanese Civil War, the 1982 Israel-Lebanon War, and economic crises.
13: Situated on Beirut's western shoreline is a beach club that has attracted generations of sunseekers for over seven decades. The Sporting Club is more than just a place to soak up some sun. It is a beloved institution that has endured through the city's many cycles of reinvention. Its appeal becomes clear the moment you arrive. To get here, drive along the corniche until you spot the Al Manara Lighthouse. Once the landmark is in view, you'll know that you are on the right stretch of beach. Inside, concrete terraces cascade down towards saltwater pools and a rocky jetty extends out to the sea. Beyond, the view opens onto the dramatic silhouette of Raushe, better known as Pigeon Rock, set against the glittering waves of the Mediterranean. While many beach clubs have sprouted along Beirut's coastline over the years, it is the simplicity and old-world charm that keep drawing generations to return to sporting. Its minimalist whitewashed concrete slabs, plastic deck chairs, and sun-bleached umbrellas embody an unpretentious and effortlessly charming atmosphere that feels distinctly nostalgic. While there have been updates over the years, the club retains much of the same character that defined the place when it first opened in 1953 by Lebanese entrepreneur Josh Abu Nasser. One of the first beach clubs of its kind in the region, Sporting sits on one of the last few remaining private stretch of beaches in Beirut and was named after the Sporting deity in Monte Carlo. In its early years, Sporting operated on a strictly members-only basis. Membership was largely granted through word of mouth and shaped by a philosophy of shared values and camaraderie. As Beirut entered the golden age in the late 1950s through to the 1960s, the club earned somewhat of a reputation as a favourite haunt of the jet-set crowd, attracting the city's artists, politicians, and entrepreneurs who would come to seek sun and solace from the bustle of the city. While Sporting is often associated with nostalgia of the city's golden era, its history equally lies in its ability to withstand many of Lebanon's turbulent periods. When the Lebanese Civil War broke out in 1975, the owners decided to keep the beach club open. Remarkably, the club remained open throughout the 15 years of the Civil War and continued to open for business through the waves of political and economic turmoil that followed, including the 2020 port explosion, offering a sense of normalcy amid uncertainty. Today, Sporting Club is run by the second and third generations of the Abu Nasser family, who have kept the same easygoing spirit alive. Membership is no longer exclusive and is open to all, but the spirit of community and like-mindedness has remained the same. Come summer, the terraces come alive with a diverse crowd of regulars and newcomers. Teenagers leap off the rocky jetty, while fishermen cast their lines into the sea. Families linger over long lunches of tauk sandwiches, burgers and samak bizri, or crispy fried whitebait fish. On the concrete, young and old lounge around working on their tents as groups of men settle into games of cards and backgammon. Over 70 years have passed and yet Sporting continues to welcome generations to the same views, seaside rituals and warm hospitality that have defined it over the years. In a city defined by constant reinvention, it shows that there is comfort and a certain luxury in the places that remain unchanged.
2: That was Noor Amelia Hilda with that report for Tall Stories. This is The Curator. Now to a museum referred to as the Little Louvre, thanks to its stellar collection of artworks. The Bonnat-Eleu Museum in Bayonne, southwestern France, has undergone a transformation in recent years, but it hasn't happened without considerable effort. For Wednesday's edition of The Globalist, Emma Nelson was joined in the studio by Monocle writer Claudia Jacob. Here's a highlight.
4: Bayonne is a beautiful town, you know, just 8 kilometres from its sort of better known Atlantic neighbour, Biarritz, which of course is extremely popular this time of year for surfers, and 30 kilometres from the Spanish border in the Nouvelle Aquitaine region. So it sort of has a nice, you know, mixture of different cultures and identities in this medieval city.
14: And what is it known for, apart from obviously being warm at the moment?
4: Well, I think some would say it's really well known for rugby. Personally, not me, but I'm told that. And also for ham, for Bayonne ham, which is one of its specialties.
14: Okay, so talk to us about this, the Bonnat-Eleu magazine museum in Bayonne. Talk us through its history, because it occupies a very special place in French culture, doesn't it?
4: Yeah, the painter Léon Bonnat, he was born in Bayonne, and he essentially received a scholarship from the city to enable him to go and study at the École des Beaux-Arts in Paris, and he went on to become the sort of known as the official painter of the Third Republic. He became extremely well respected, and he always wanted to give something back to his home city. And so, as he was, you know, thinking about who to leave his enormous and very very extensive collection to, he were lacking in air, he decided that the Louvre was the only institution that really had the sort of capabilities to preserve and look after his collection. And so he gave it to them, but on one condition, and that condition was that the collection itself stay in Bayonne. So it's essentially on permanent loan from the Louvre. And really, it's the collection is quite staggering. I mean, it's unprecedented for a secondary French city. I mean, there are works from, you know, Rembrandt, Goya, Rubens, Da Vinci, Michelangelo, like the list really goes on. And, you know, the Little Louvre, the nickname it's earned, it really is warranted.
14: It's got this amazing drawing cabinet, doesn't it? It's got Dürer's in it. It's got 10 Leonardo da Vinci illustrations and half a dozen Michelangelo sketches. I mean, do people actually, we'll come to the renovation in a second, but do people actually know about this place?
4: Well, this is the thing. No one really knows about it. I mean, it underwent a 15-year renovation, which, you know, is sort of, it has meant that it's, you know, it's been under wraps for years. And you know, people don't really think of Bayonne as an art city, but actually because of, you know, thanks to this painter, Léon Bonnat, you can find the biggest Beaux-Arts collection outside of Paris. And what they're trying to do is situate Bayonne as the city that you go to between Paris and Madrid. And I really think they're making a good case for that.
14: Let's talk about the restoration. You said it's taken ages. It's also been incredibly expensive. I think Le Monde said this is really badly planned. It had a 10 million euro budget, so it's gone more than three times over. Mm. No furniture, no educational resources, no outside roadworks contemplated, and a basement was also included next to the river. It's a good job that this thing has happened, isn't it?
4: It's a good job it's happened, and it's happened thanks to one man, and that is the new director, Barthélemy Etchoyen-Glamour, who is actually from a town 40 kilometres from Bayonne, and the museum really has a personal connection for him. He first came

0: do is to leverage the rigor of working at the Louvre, you know, the most important Beaux-Arts institution in the world, which kickstarted his own interest in art history, but also he brings an understanding of what it means to come from Bayonne and what Bayonne can actually add to the art map.
1: Briefly, Claudia, we can read about this in our next
0: Mediterraneo, which is our summer newspaper, which is on newsstands 31st of July. You can read more and see the beautiful pictures.
2: That was Monocle writer Claudia Jacob in conversation with Emma Nelson earlier this week on The Globalist. This is The Curator. And for our final highlight of this show, we turn to Japan's music scene. Yumiko Morioka is a Japanese pianist and composer. From the 1980s and beyond, she wrote many hit songs during Japan's golden age of pop music. More recently, her 1987 ambient album, Resonance, was reissued by Metron Records and has gained international recognition. Nick Luscombe from Monocle Radio's Tokyo Music Hour spoke with her about resonance and ambient music.
3: My name is Yumiko Morioka, and I'm a pianist, composer, and a chocolatier.
4: Part of the reason we're talking is because it's nearly the 40th anniversary of a really important record that came out in 1987 called Resonance. You just suddenly look shocked that it's that long ago.
3: 40 years, my gosh. I mean, you don't want to know how old I am. It's a long time ago, but even forgot about my album until like this British label Metron released it again. When I released the first time in Japan, nobody bought it. It didn't go anywhere. But now it's selling great.
4: Your life story is quite intense, right? You know, you lost all your stuff after you moved to America. Can you tell us about that?
3: Well, that was a shocking event that you know, that California had a lot of wildfires. And 2018, my house got burned down completely, and I lost everything I had, all my old recordings, my grand piano, and all the instruments I collected. And so I escaped the house like 1:30 in the morning with just my pajama on and a sandal and then computer, and that's it. So the next morning I took shower. I didn't have anything to change. But, you know, I always wanted to become a minimalist. And so there you go. My wish came true, and I was completely a minimalist. I didn't own anything and started with zero. But it was a blessing, I think. I learned a lot, and then I live very simple now. I don't own things much, and I'm very happy. I feel much lighter.
4: It's funny because, you know, the album, the Resonance album from 1987, is all about minimalism, isn't it? It's very much about the sound of nature and very light touch kind of piano which you play. It's funny that you've kind of, in a way, over that time, went full circle to becoming very minimalist. But when you made that album in the 80s, was life really different for you? Was it much more maximal? And because I'm thinking of Japan in that sort of time, in the bubble era, for example.
3: Well, during that time, I was a pop music composer, and I was writing many, many hit songs. So, like, I had a lot of income, and financially, I was on the top of the game. But I wasn't that happy because that was not the kind of music I really liked, but I had to do that to earn my living. And so finally I had this chance, this record company offered, like, I could make anything I want. So that's what I did with the Resonance. Back then I was interested in the resonance, that in between the sound and something simple, and I was very much influenced by Brian Eno, and I was deeply into more like a ambient kind of music back then.
4: Why do you think people have kind of rediscovered that music of late?
3: I think because you know, that all this computer AI, the new technology, and the life is getting so hectic, but like

0: I think when people go home, they want to get chilled and relax and kind of balance themselves from the busy life. And so I think people are want to listen more and more like a quiet, chilled music to balance. You need both.
1: You're going to be performing in Europe for the first time, the Resonance album, slightly differently to maybe the original, and some new work as well. How does that feel to be playing after all this time in London?
0: Well, I'm so excited about going to London and then play Resonance. But not only Resonance, we're playing this new music. I think I evolved over time, and with the Resonance, I had more like a melody, harmony, structure. But now I'm more like abstract, and it's much more interesting to me. And we kind of improvise, and that's kind of like a ancient Japanese music called gagaku. We don't have scores. We just kind of like sense when to come in. We don't come in exactly on time like our Western music. We just comes and go out, and it's very spacey, and I really enjoy improvising with them.
2: That was Yumiko Morioka, the Japanese pianist and composer, speaking with Nick Luscombe. That's all the time we have for this week's edition of The Curator. The show was produced by Sam Impey and presented by me, Chris Chermak. Join us again next week to hear some of the very best of the programs here on Monocle Radio. Have a great weekend, everyone, and thanks for listening.
3: 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Up next, it's Super Estrella from Aitana.

0: And that was Rawayana with Se Presta wrapping up this hour for us. We've got more coming up here on Monocle Radio, including the latest headlines at the top of the hour and the latest episode of Tall Stories coming up. Stay tuned.
1: You're listening to Monocle Radio in association with Chanel Watches. Seven times stronger than steel, the J12 ceramic is unmatched in its resistance to abrasions over time. Yet its greatest strength lies in its softness. Polished with diamond powder, it feels as smooth as silk against the skin. Combined with the Calibre 12.1 manufacture movement, the exceptional material embodies all the expertise and cutting-edge technology of Chanel watchmaking. An invincible softness that becomes one with whomever wears it. Chanel Watches, official timekeeper of Monocle Radio.
0: It's 1300 hours in Tokyo, midday in Perth, 8 a.m. in Dubai and 5 a.m. in London. That's the time on Monocle Radio, brought to you by Chanel Watches. I'm Julia Kim, coming to you live from Tokyo this hour. It's a grey and muggy day today. Looks like it might rain any moment if it hasn't already. So do take your raincoat with you if you are out and about in Tokyo today. Coming up this hour, we've got the latest episode of Tall Stories, as well as lots of fresh new tracks from around the world. But first, your headlines. US and Iranian forces have exchanged heavy missile and drone strikes, with Tehran saying it had once again closed the Strait of Hormuz. The United States conducted fresh strikes hours after a major air assault on Iran. Over the weekend, Tehran launched strikes against Qatar and an American base in Jordan, as well as the United Arab Emirates, Kuwait, Oman and Bahrain. The re-escalation in violence casts further doubt on the future of the interim ceasefire deal the two sides signed last month. In Thailand, at least 27 people have been killed and 63 others are injured after a fire broke out in a bar in Bangkok's Chatuchak district. According to the Bangkok Post, firefighters were called to the scene just after midnight this Monday. Thailand's prime minister has said the cause of the fire is still under investigation. There were more than 10,000 excess deaths during the record-breaking heat wave that engulfed Western Europe in late June, according to official data. The vast majority were among people aged 65 and above. The extreme heat disrupted power supplies, closed down schools, and smashed temperature records in France, Spain, and the United Kingdom. And finally, many more people in Japan will be opting for staycations this summer. According to figures from one of the country's largest travel agencies, JTB Corp, overseas trips from Japan are expected to decrease by almost 9%. It's the first year-on-year decline since the post-pandemic recovery in 2023. The weak yen and rising costs are steering vacationers away from long-haul destinations like the US and Australia, and domestic travel too is expected to struggle. That's your news roundup for this hour. 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Coming up next, it's Tall Stories.
2: The entities that remain open and standing throughout crises can indicate a lot about the true needs of a population. And in Beirut, a family-run business that was opened in 1953 has outlasted the Lebanese Civil War, the 1982 Israeli-Lebanese conflict, and many economic crises too. You're listening to Tall Stories, a Monocle production brought to you by the team behind The Urbanist. I'm Andrew Tuck. In this episode, Noor Amelia Hilder visits a gallant collection of lounging platforms and saltwater pools on Beirut's coast that have stood the region's many tests of time.
3: Situated on Beirut's western shoreline is a beach club that has attracted generations of sun seekers for over seven decades. The Sporting Club is more than just a place to soak up some sun. It is a beloved institution that has endured through the city's many cycles of reinvention. Its appeal becomes clear the moment you arrive. To get here, drive along the Corniche until you spot the Al Manara Lighthouse. Once the landmark is in view, you'll know that you are on the right stretch of beach. Inside, concrete terraces cascade down towards saltwater pools and a rocky jetty extends out to the sea. Beyond, the view opens onto the dramatic silhouette of Rawushe, better known as Pigeon Rock, set against the glittering waves of the Mediterranean. While many beach clubs have sprouted along Beirut's coastline over the years, it is the simplicity and old-world charm that keep drawing generations to return to sporting. Its minimalist, whitewashed concrete slabs, plastic deck chairs, and sun-bleached umbrellas embody an unpretentious and effortlessly charming atmosphere that feels distinctly nostalgic. While there have been updates over the years, the club retains much of the same character that defined the place when it first opened in 1953 by Lebanese entrepreneur Georges Abou Nasser. One of the first beach clubs of its kind in the region, Sporting sits on one of the last few remaining private stretch of beaches in Beirut and was named after the Sporting Ditte in Monte Carlo. In its early years, Sporting operated on a strictly members-only basis. Membership was largely granted through word of mouth and shaped by a philosophy of shared values and camaraderie. As Beirut entered the golden age in the late 1950s through to the 1960s, the club earned somewhat of a reputation as the favourite haunt of the jet-set crowd, attracting the city's artists, politicians, and entrepreneurs who would come to seek sun and solace from the bustle of the city. While Sporting is often associated with nostalgia of the city's golden era, its history equally lies in its ability to withstand many of Lebanon's turbulent periods. When the Lebanese Civil War broke out in 1975, the owners decided to keep the beach club open. Remarkably, the club remained open throughout the 15 years of the Civil War and continued to open for business through the waves of political and economic turmoil that followed, including the 2020 port explosion, offering a sense of normalcy amid uncertainty. Today, Sporting Club is run by the second and third generations of the Abou Nasser family, who have kept the same easygoing spirit alive. Membership is no longer exclusive and is open to all, but the spirit of community and like-mindedness has remained the same. Come summer, the terraces come alive with a diverse crowd of regulars and newcomers. Teenagers leap off the rocky jetty, while fishermen cast their lines into the sea. Families linger over long lunches of tauk sandwiches, burgers and samak bisri, or crispy fried whitebait fish. On the concrete, young and old lounge around working on their tents as groups of men settle into games of cards and backgammon. Over 70 years have passed and yet Sporting continues to welcome generations to the same views, seaside rituals and warm hospitality that have defined it over the years. In a city defined by constant reinvention, it shows that there is comfort and a certain luxury in the places that remain unchanged.
2: Tall Stories is a Monocle production from the team behind The Urbanist. This episode was written by Noor Amelia Hilda and produced and edited by David Stevens. 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I'm Andrew Tuck. Goodbye. And thank you for listening, City Lovers.
0: 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They're hosted by Andrew Tuck. There's more coming up just after this.
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0: Yeah, he's cute, but he's always late. At least the sun's on my face. Big night last night. I wish I wasn't hungover. Fuck it. Maybe you won't notice. I swear he's just been away. I need a holiday. He's always talking about Barcelona. I could live there. Maybe we will.
1: Wouldn't that be crazy?

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He's so passionate about everything. Am I that passionate? Did he just order a shot? I like it. This pub's always been a winner. Good date spot. Well picked by me. Oh, wait, it wasn't Barcelona. It was Paris. I fucking knew it was Paris. I do love Paris.

me go.

0: And that was Win You Over from Weathen and Bearson. There's more coming up just after this.
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0: And that was Nayika with All My Life, wrapping up this hour for us. But do stay tuned. We've got the foreign desk coming up for you later on in the program. And of course, the latest headlines at the top of the hour. You're listening to Monocle Radio.
1: You are listening to Monocle Radio in association with Chanel Watches. Inspired by racing yachts, the J12 reconnects with its original inspiration and its original world. Water. Both immensely soothing and peaceful, yet capable of unlimited strength. It is this breadth, balance, and singularity that define the intrinsic values of the first unisex sports watch by Chanel. A sensory icon designed to transcend horizons that has shaped the world of watchmaking for more than a quarter of a century. Chanel Watches, official timekeeper of Monocle Radio.
0: It's 1400 hours in Tokyo, 1300 hours in Perth, 9 a.m. in Dubai, and 6 a.m. in London. That's the time on Monocle Radio, brought to you by Chanel Watches. I'm Judy Kim, coming to you live from Tokyo this hour. It's starting to rain a little bit outside. A few droplets sprinkling down on this grey and muggy July day today. I hope if you're out and about, you're keeping cool and keeping dry as well, because it seems like this rain is probably going to get a little bit worse as the day goes on. Coming up for you later this hour, it's the Foreign Desk. And as the global competition for minerals intensifies, Andrew Muller considers the geopolitics at play. He asks how China emerged as a dominant force and whether the DRC will ever benefit from its own resources. That's on the Foreign Desk, coming up just after the headlines. US and Iranian forces have exchanged heavy missile and drone strikes with Tehran, saying it had once again closed the Strait of Hormuz. The United States conducted fresh strikes after Iran opened fire on a ship trying to transit through the strait. Tehran said it's targeted US military assets across the Gulf. The re-escalation and violence cast further doubt on the future of the interim ceasefire deal the two sides signed last month. In Thailand, at least 27 people have been killed and 63 others are injured after a fire broke out in a bar in Bangkok's Chatuchak district. According to the Bangkok Post, firefighters were called to the scene just after midnight this Monday. Thailand's prime minister has said the cause of the fire is still under investigation. And there were more than 10,000 excess deaths during the record-breaking heat wave that engulfed Western Europe in late June, according to official data. The vast majority were among people aged 65 and above. The extreme heat disrupted power supplies, closed down schools, and smashed temperature records in France, Spain, and the UK. And staying on the subject of extreme heat, Korea's Meteorological Administration issued its first ever heat wave emergency warning after temperatures hit nearly 40 degrees Celsius in two cities in North Gyeongsang over the weekend. The new top-tier alert is issued when healthy people face serious risks of heat stroke and other life-threatening illnesses outdoors due to extreme heat. Residents were urged to immediately stop or postpone outdoor work, exercise, and public events. This week is expected to see alternating periods of sweltering temperatures and heavy rain are expected this week across the country. That's your news roundup for this hour. 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Coming up next, it's the Foreign Desk.
2: Last month, the Democratic Republic of Congo signed an agreement with the International Finance Corporation to establish what will become the Kinshasa Stock Exchange, the DRC's first ever such institution. This may seem a counterintuitive initiative. The DRC is one of the world's poorest countries. But, and here we arrive at the reason the DRC is launching a stock exchange, it shouldn't be. The DRC sits atop immense mineral wealth, what is often referred to as critical minerals and/or rare earths. These are not necessarily or always the same thing, but do have in common that our modern world would grind to a halt without them. There is a reasonable chance that the cobalt and tantalum in the phone in your pocket was dug out of the DRC. Unsurprisingly, there is considerable competition for these resources, despite the difficulties of extracting them. Rare earths, a specific category of 17 metals, have acquired that name not due to actual scarcity, but because of the difficulties of extracting them even in the most helpful and agreeable of circumstances. And nobody has ever described the DRC circumstances as helpful or agreeable. The vast country is plagued by war and disease, its infrastructure is rickety at best, and its regulatory frameworks would be flattered by the term lackadaisical. All of this is bad first and foremost for the actual people of the DRC, who have never benefited properly from the riches beneath them, and who have been repeatedly caught in the crossfire, political and literal, between those seeking to profit from the country's natural wealth. But it is bad for the world beyond as well, at least the relatively law-abiding portions of it. Absence of order only ever assists the less scrupulous. It is not a coincidence that a march on this front has been stolen by the People's Republic of China, for which labour standards are not a first-order consideration. Who is winning the critical minerals and rare earths race? Is there any way of making the scramble more orderly? And will the DRC ever benefit from its own treasure? This is the Foreign Desk.
3: There's a term called the resource curse. So wealth in natural resources very often does not lead to wealth and well-being for the country and the people.
4: China didn't need to invade or occupy the way old-style colonialists did. They've just done it with money and lack of regulation.
5: We want to build green transitions, but it cannot be on the back of Congolese people who live in the surrounding.
2: You're listening to The Foreign Desk with me, Andrew Muller. Our first guest this week is Kurt Wang, Global Lead of Energy, Minerals and Circularity at the World Resources Institute. Well, let's start with an incredibly basic question. When we talk of rare earths and or critical minerals, what are we actually talking about?
3: So these are actually two different terms, rare earth and critical minerals. They do sound like synonyms, so people mix them up a lot. But critical minerals, it's not a scientific term, so it's not defined by their physical or chemical properties. It is decided by two things. One is usually how important they are to the economy. It can be, you know, to our energy, to semiconductor, to agriculture. And the second is how high the supply risks are. So that can be scarcity, it can be supply concentration, geopolitics, war, all that. So as you can imagine, then the critical minerals list, the criticality will differ from country to country, and it changes over time. It's not a fixed list.
2: Well, can we focus this on like an example, one particular mineral which illustrates the problem here by being both incredibly important and extremely difficult to retrieve for one reason or another?
3: Yeah, so maybe coming to rare earths, that's a group of 17 elements which are considered critical by many countries. They're critical because they have a very wide range of applications, from semiconductor to, you know, wind turbines to car motors to defense. They're used in many things. And the supply risk is high, not because they're scarce. They're actually abundant, like the name suggests. But the supply chain is highly concentrated, and it's very much affected by the trade tensions in the world today. That's why they're considered critical by most countries.
2: Well, cobalt, I know in particular, is largely centered in the Democratic Republic of Congo, which I think has something like 3/4 of the world's cobalt production. Obviously, it's a country where getting anything done is not easy, but what are the specific difficulties associated with mineral extraction in the DRC?
3: Mineral extraction in general, you might say it seems like anyone can dig out some rocks, but doing so properly, it's actually quite complex. It will require lots of investment, and it takes years, if not decades, of preparations. So globally, on average, it will take 16 years before a mine can open, right? So it's almost two decades. And it takes that long because first you need to start doing surveys, doing exploration to understand where to dig. And that can take many years. And it can be hundreds of exploration sites, and then maybe one eventually becomes a mine. And then doing so properly, doing mining properly will also require a thorough assessment of the environmental impacts. You need to get local communities on board, right? Most people don't like to have a mine in their backyard. And then you need to get permits from government. You need to build infrastructure. If it's far away, you have to build roads, you have to build power plants, you have to build all the facilities for the workers. So all that takes time and is complex. And then also, it's not just about digging out rocks, also processing them into metals. That know-how is very concentrated. For DRC, I wouldn't say it's particularly difficult to extract minerals there. I think that DRC is known because it has been associated with conflict minerals, especially, you know, 10 years back. That's when, you know, child labor is involved and the revenue, the income from minerals goes to support military actions and domestic conflicts. That's why it's more the social and environmental impact associated with mining that is particularly in a country like DRC, which has weaker governance.
2: Well, on that thought, are there not obvious, indeed self-evident problems with regulation and oversight in a country like the DRC? When this mineral wealth is being extracted from the DRC, do we know who, if anybody, is watching the shop?
3: Yeah, it is. I think there's a book on, there's a term called the resource curse, right? So a wealth in natural resources very often does not lead to wealth and well-being for the country and people. And indeed, many producing countries, unfortunately, still falling into that bucket. And on the regulations, so these environmental, social, and the governance regulation, that's how revenues flow, vary significantly across countries. And even where countries where there is regulation, a good enforcement of the regulation is another issue, right? You might have good laws, but they don't get enforced. And so in complementary to that, to the regulations, there are voluntary international standards. There are many of them actually describing what good should look like for responsible mining. And what's interesting is actually in recent years, we start to see opposite trends. So the West, like Europe, US, right, which used to have pretty strong national regulations on mining, is actually calling for deregulation in order to increase supply and to secure mineral supply. While China, for example, which historically has looser environmental and social regulations for mining, is actually starting to seek alignment with these international standards. So it's a very dynamic space.
2: I mean, is there a clear line on which countries and perhaps which companies are in the forefront of this? Who does seem to be noticeably good at getting at this stuff?
3: Good at getting things out or good at getting things out in a proper way. So different, let's say, groups play different roles in the mining life cycle because it's such a long life cycle. So in the very early stage, you know, doing surveys, geological surveys, that's usually the governments and the European governments, the US governments are all very good at it. And then in the next stage, when you start to dig out samples and to decide where it has a potential to become a proper mine, and those are usually done by smaller companies called miners, miner with an O, not an E. And then once a mine project starts to be developed and go into operations, very often there are very large industrial scale mining corporates that are very experienced in this. There were quite a few based in the UK, for example, Rio Tinto and Anglo America, quite a few based in Australia as well, such as BHP. And once the extraction is done, then the processing, so turn them from rocks into metal, currently takes place mostly in China. especially for the critical minerals. Most of the refining and the smelting is taking place in China.
2: Well, I guess just finally, to try and put the value of these substances into perspective, if we didn't have them, if there was, for some reason, some snarl-up in the supply chain of one or more of them, what kind of things would stop working?
3: Yeah, it depends on which minerals, right? Some minerals are being consumed. For example, phosphate for fertilizers, for agriculture. So the closure of Hormuz really caused lots of disruption in the fertilizer supply chain. So that, as you can imagine, it will really have immediate impact on agriculture food production. Others are more complex. So defense and energy, for example, are quite different, will have quite different impact, although people often mix them up. For energy, these minerals are built into like solar panels, wind turbines, grid or batteries for electric vehicles. So these things, once they're built, they can function for 20, 30 years. So there is a disruption in mineral supply today. We will not see the impact immediately tomorrow. The cars will not stop running tomorrow.
2: That was Ke Wang, Global Lead of Energy Minerals and Circularity at the World Resources Institute. This is the Foreign Desk. You're listening to the Foreign Desk on Monocle Radio. Joining me now is Lynn O'Donnell, an award-winning foreign correspondent and author who has reported on China's economic rise since 1990. A former Reuters commodities specialist in China, Lynn writes on China's strategic use of resources, critical minerals, and international security. Lynn, first of all, China, by most best guesses, processes half the world's lithium, two-thirds of its cobalt, a third of its nickel, and almost all rare earths. Is there a simple way to explain how China stole such a march on the processing of this stuff?
4: Yeah, I think one of the biggest misconceptions about China's dominance of critical minerals generally is that it did steal a march on the rest of the world. But I think the reality around it is much more interesting. It identified a long time ago, when Deng Xiaoping was the supreme leader of China in the 1990s, that critical minerals had a strategic value beyond just owning the mines, the resources themselves, but in controlling everything that happened after the ore came out of the ground. And that distinction, I think, is what explains much of the geopolitical landscape that we're facing today. So the world's attention gravitates towards big, spectacular deposits when they're found. Afghanistan and its $1 trillion worth of mining assets like lithium, cobalt in the Democratic Republic, we're always seeing footage and pictures of Australia with whatever we have, and that seems to be everything. So mining attracts these headlines because it's tangible, but mining is only the start of the story, if you will. The real economic and geopolitical leverage, which I think Beijing identified a long time ago, is in the refining and the chemical processing, the manufacturing of components, and ultimately controlling the supply chains. And I think that's where China, if you like, stole a march stealthily and over the past 50 years, whereas the West saw critical minerals really as commodities, and that the prices would be determined by supply and demand, by the markets, not as strategic assets as China saw them.
2: I mean, how important, though, to China's dominance and China establishing that dominance, as you described, has been, how to put it, a willingness to work in places and with people that other countries might not?
4: Oh, well, that's exactly it. China has gone into places and offered money and backing in terms of financing and diplomatic support and making connections without, on its own patch and elsewhere, having to pay regard to environmental concerns or any of the other the profit cycle that Western companies do. What China did over a long time was look long term and used state financing and subsidies basically to absorb losses over the long term so that it could build its dominance of the sector. Mineral processing is it's environmentally damaging, as we've discussed. It's capital intensive. It requires a lot of technical expertise and produces relatively modest returns when all of that is taken into account. And not having to worry about short-term profit cycles, as Western companies largely do, China could build this long-term strategic view and dominance. So what it essentially did was build an ecosystem, if you like, where Western companies were essentially involved in building profit and shareholder return. And there's a good example of that in America. There was a company in California that was mining and processing critical minerals, and the company was called Molycorp, but it went bankrupt because China's habit of subsidizing its own producers meant that they could flood the market with cheaper product, completely undercut the Western suppliers so that they couldn't operate at profit at all. And they drove Molycorp out of business. So they didn't need to invade or occupy the way old style colonialists did. They've just done it with money and lack of regulation, if you like.
2: I mean, if we can focus this maybe to a country which I know you know well, i.e. Afghanistan, is that a good example of it? Has China made a major effort there in the manner you've been describing?
4: Yes, I think that Afghanistan offers a really revealing example of China's methodology, if you like. It's got extraordinary geopolitical wealth. Surveys done by the Americans and by the Russians and by the Afghans themselves under the Republic have found really substantial world-class deposits of lithium and copper, rare earth elements, gold, iron ore, and other critical minerals that, as we know, are now essential to the future technologies. And successive Afghan governments had hoped and talked about these resources basically financing national development. And that's what the Taliban have inherited. But what they don't have is any large-scale processing capacity or electricity supply or transportation infrastructure, court system, environmental safeguards, all these other things that you need. And China is really well positioned to take advantage of that. The Taliban need money, and so they don't have any long-term strategy. They don't have any expertise when it comes to developing their mining resources. So they are essentially digging the stuff out of the ground and giving it away as if it was gravel, rather than demanding that Chinese companies, for instance, or Pakistanis, Iranians, Indians, whoever it might be, come in and help build the infrastructure and the expertise that would help ordinary Afghan people benefit from the minerals under their own soil. So China is basically, in a way, colonizing Afghanistan's strategic assets.
2: I mean, we did start out by talking about the fact that China had rather stolen a march, certainly on the processing aspect. Is there at this point any way for the West to compete on this stuff without, I guess, descending to these kind of tactics?
4: I think yes, there is, but it might have come late. I mean, one thing we can look at the Trump administration as having done first time around was recognizing these strategic minerals as a national asset, as an issue of national security. He passed a couple of executive orders built around strategic minerals. And recognizing that with the help of people like Elon Musk, of course, an industry leader, what's happened is that they are starting, Western countries, allies around the United States, are starting to build out their own supply chains, if you like. And the company that I mentioned before, Molycorp, after going bankrupt, found a couple of big investors who put $1 billion into reopening the mine, restarting mining of lithium and building downstream processing and manufacturing in partnership with the US Department of Defense. So it's a slow start. Australia is doing the same with a company called Lynas, and also Canada has got some strategic assets in critical minerals and rare earths, and they're doing the same. So I don't think anyone's going to be able to out-China China at this stage, but certainly building their own capacity is certainly possible without necessarily disregarding the parameters that are built into environmental safeguards and transparency of contracting and government regulation of standards of work and practice. It is possible, and we are starting to see it already.
2: That was Lynn O'Donnell, and this is The Foreign Desk. You're listening to The Foreign Desk on Monocle Radio. Joining us finally is Guillaume Debrie, researcher on natural resources, conflict analysis and conflict mapping at the International Peace Information Service. Guillaume was also the producer of the documentary We Will Win Peace, examining the human consequences of the competition for the mineral resources of the Democratic Republic of Congo. Guillaume, I'm sure there isn't a short answer to this question, but is there a way you can quantify how much of a factor minerals have been in the DRC's troubles over the last few decades, by which I guess I'm asking how much of the conflict is essentially a competition for what is underneath Congo?
5: It's a good question. And usually when we try to summarize the conflict in Congo, we talk about it's about the minerals. It's much more complicated because we can say that Congo has been unstable and like with different intensities of conflict, but that's since the 1994 after the Rwandan genocide. Mm-hmm. So you have issues of ethnicity. You can also talk about issues of identities. And those are the root cause. Land issues is one of the main root cause of why people fight. And I'm going to make a summarize, but today you have like 120 armed groups in Congo. And they have actually, some of them have very clear political demands vis-a-vis of the government. They want to have space in the government. They have to have a space for taking decisions. But at the same time, if they want to survive, they use the minerals to fund their fight. So now we have seen, because we like, oh, Congo is such a big country, it's such a rich country in terms of minerals. We tend to think that people fight for the minerals. But it's just a symptom of something that is bigger. They don't fight for the minerals, but they use the minerals to make the war going longer.
2: Okay, I mean, have the activities of the foreign companies in particular looking for those minerals made that problem worse?
5: So in this case, we're going to talk about two different areas. So sure. Where you have all the companies, and one you can say like this is an industrial DRC, we're talking about the southern part of Congo. That even the Belgians at the time of the colony set up all the industry over there, and that was to extract the copper and the cobalt. Now, when we talk about the conflict, we talk about eastern Congo. So that's the area that borders with Uganda and Rwanda. And there you have like artisanal mines, and they extract what we call the three teeth. And three teeth goes for tin, tungsten, and tantalum. And that is another part of the conflict. And that's where, for example, it made the news specifically more in April 2024 when the M23, that's an armed group supported by the Rwandan army and by the Rwandan government, they took over the mine of Rubaya. And Rubaya is a mine that produces between 15 and 30% of the coltan. And coltan, that's what you, it's one of those critical minerals that you use for the industry, you use it for the defense, and you use it also for the energy transition. And this is where we talk about conflict minerals. Now, when we talk about the copper and the cobalt, that's where the companies are, and that's where you have more an intertwine of geopolitics all around there, because out of the 19 biggest copper and cobalt companies in DRC, 15 are with Chinese shareholders as a majority. And that's where you see, for example, that the US, they have made this new DRC-US deal, and that's to have a hand on the copper and cobalt, but they also have like lithium. Congo has really nearly every critical mineral that you can dream of, they have them. And so the US, by signing this peace deal, wants to have a share of those minerals. And one way of the Americans to say this is like, if you have a company and at least 40% of the company is owned by US shareholders, then you're part of those system where you become like a US company and you're going to have like favors in terms of fiscality, in terms of preferential regimes with the DRC government. And that's one way for the Americans to actually set up American companies in DRC now.
2: I mean, there is, I think, a conventional wisdom slash assumption from outside Congo, at least from those of us who have no direct experience of the DRC, that all of this mineral wealth is not doing the actual Congolese people terribly much good. Is that a fair assumption, or is it like most things a bit more nuanced than that once you see it up close?
5: I think it's fair. If you talk to the local populations, clearly Congo is very rich in terms of geology, but it has not translated into development for the populations. And that's in the eastern part, for example, that's really part of this permanent instability that that is created by the war. And also the lack of good governance and the massive corruptions that you have in the copper and cobalt sector. So, for example, we talk about the Chinese, we talk about the Americans trying to come in. The European Commission, or the, let's say the European authorities, they're really trying to also have a step into DRC, but they don't manage to convince EU investors to invest there, because the making business in Congo really means that you will have to deal with corruptions, you will have to deal with an environment that is not safe in terms of reputation, for example, and in terms also of following legal standards.
2: It does seem strange, though, that those outside investors, those companies, those entities you mentioned haven't done more to address that themselves. I mean, wouldn't it be self-evident that a more functional country, a more functional state would also serve their interests? It can't be, given all those complications, it can't be a terribly easy place to extract its mineral wealth.
5: You're right. In fact, what is difficult is, that's my opinion, but the DRC government is really not seeing further to improve the development of the country. I'll give you one example. Mm-hmm. Now we're talking about the Lobito Corridor. So the Lobito Corridor goes from Kolwezi, and that's basically where all the most important mines of cobalt and copper are. And they want to connect Kolwezi, the town, that city in DRC, to Lobito, which is a port in Angola. The EU wants to invest like already $2 billion. The Americans are going to invest their $4 billion. The idea would be that that train could actually support the development of the entire regions that is going to cross. So it can help actually people to move from one place to another, to sell the products from one place to another. I'm just back from there and I was talking to people living in Kolwezi, that was ladies. They went to Angola. It took them 2 days by train. Once there, they had to wait for 6 months that the train comes back because there was not enough locomotives. But when we talk about the trains that has to transport the minerals, you have 4 to 6 trains a day. So it does exist. And my point there, it's we live in a geopolitics where it's always transactionals. That's the new world of the international relations. DRC could be very transactional and say, you're allowed to pass with your minerals, but you must have, let's say, 1 or 2 wagons for passengers and for local populations. It's not there. They're not coming with those ideas, for example.
2: Guillaume Debria, researcher at the International Peace Information Service, thanks for joining us. That's it for this episode of The Foreign Desk. We'll be back next week, and look out for The Foreign Desk Explainer, available every Wednesday. The Foreign Desk was produced by Anita Riota and Lily Austin. Lily also produces The Foreign Desk Explainer. 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From me, Andrew Muller, thanks very much for listening. Until next time, goodbye.
0: And that was The Foreign Desk, hosted by Andrew Muller. But stay tuned, because in about half an hour's time, it's Monocle's flagship news programme, The Globalist. For a preview of today's show, let's cross over to London, where Fionnuala Sweeney is standing by for us. What's on the programme today?
6: Thanks so much, Julia. Well, we'll be looking at Ukraine and how it is defending itself and how Russia is doing in this four-year-long plus war. We'll also be reviewing the ASEAN-Myanmar meeting, of course, against the backdrop of the civil war taking place in Myanmar, as well as the newspaper review, the headlines, and a travel roundup. That's The Globalist. Back to you.
0: Thanks, Fionnuala. Well, that's still to come, but in the meantime, we've lined up a fine selection of global pop tracks for you, so don't touch that dial.
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0: We've got lots of global pop tracks now coming up for you, including one from Sophie Royer, I Forget.

0: And that was Regard with Ride It. There's more coming up just after this.
1: Bienvenue to the Monocle Café in Paris. Tucked away on Rue Bachaumont in Paris' beautiful second arrondissement, it's the perfect spot for a noisette, an evening apéro, some retail therapy, or a brew of our Prince offerings. Our friendly staff are on hand to help and impart a bit of neighborhood wisdom too. You're always welcome at the Monocle Café, so why not join us in Paris today? À bientôt!
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0: And that was Etienne de Crécy and Olivia Merilati wrapping up this hour for you with their track Karma. But don't go away, The Globalist is coming up next, live from London, in just a few minutes' time. Stay tuned to Monocle Radio.
1: You're listening to Monocle Radio, in association with Chanel Watches. Inspired by racing yachts, the J12 reconnects with its original inspiration and its original world, water. Both immensely soothing and peaceful, yet capable of unlimited strength. It is this breadth, balance, and singularity that define the intrinsic values of the first unisex sports watch by Chanel. A sensory icon designed to transcend horizons that has shaped the world of watchmaking for more than a quarter of a century. Chanel Watches, official timekeeper of Monocle Radio.
2: 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Thank you.

0: Live from London, this is The Globalist. I'm Fionnuala Sweeney. Coming up.
1: That is why it's very strong support for Ukrainian army. We are very grateful for that.
0: Ukraine gets the go-ahead to produce its own Patriot missiles, but how soon can they feasibly be in action? And an ASEAN meeting involving Myanmar finishes in Bangkok, so how will it impact the country's five-year civil war? We'll also review the papers and...
2: Our tagline is The Middle East Explained. And The Middle East Explained really is a reflection of how we're trying to explain what's going on in this incredibly dynamic, very different region.
0: We hear from the editor of the United Arab Emirates daily newspaper, The National. All that, and of course, the travel roundup. All ahead on The Globalist, live from London. But first, a look at what else is happening in the news. There are fresh fears for the interim US-Iran ceasefire agreement signed last month following fresh attacks by Washington against military targets in Iran, which reportedly killed one person and injured four. Police in Bangkok are investigating the cause of a blaze which ripped through a bar in the city. At least 27 people are dead and 8 critically injured. And in France, firefighters are tackling huge wildfires just 60 kilometres to the south of Paris. Stay tuned to Monocle Radio throughout the day for more on those stories. But first, nearly 4.5 years since the beginning of the war in Ukraine, and despite the near constant bombardment of its cities, Kiev has kept fighting back. The Russians have mobilised nearly the entire army, including reserves, yet neither side seems to be capable of turning tactical advantage into long-term gains. Well, Monocle's Tom Wedd spoke to Sigur during our recent visit to Al-Madalan Week. He's a former soldier for the Ukrainian army that you heard in the show's introduction. Sigur helps communicate issues from frontline territorial communities to local authorities in Sumy Oblast. So Tom asked him, what is most important to the army currently?
1: I think this Air Force, the last decision of Swedish government to give us Gripen, it's very important and very significant. It will be very effective counter decision for Cubs. Cub, it's a gliding air bomb. Russians have plenty of them, and they bring awful destruction to our land. They smash everything. Just imagine one of the gliding air bombs can carry up to 3,000 kilos. So it can swipe off the whole street within like 50 houses or something. That is why it's very strong support for Ukrainian army. We are very grateful for that. And as we see, there are other countries are planning to do the same because they saw that Ukraine is standing up from its knees, and we are really not a beggar anymore, but a serious partner for the European countries and a serious, significant peacemaker in future with our experienced army.
0: Well, listening to that was Jacob Parakiles, research leader, defence, security and justice, RAND Europe, and Jenny Mathers, senior lecturer in the international politics, of course, at Aberystwyth University, both of whom join me now. Jacob, let me ask you, in terms of Ukraine, just how strong will being able to produce Patriot missiles make Ukraine? And is it even feasible in the short term that they'll be able to avail of the missiles they'll produce?
3: I'll answer the second question first, because no, in the short term, it's not possible. The production time for a Patriot missile is something between 24 and 30 months. Now, there are probably some shortcuts that you can make there if you're able to identify places where you can find alternate routes to supply components. But the biggest issues there are that there isn't a facility in Ukraine that's already set up to manufacture these things. There isn't the tooling in place. You don't have the trained workforce in place. All of these things take time. Now, the Ukrainians have been incredibly innovative and have frequently done things faster than Western analysts have suspected they would be able to. So you shouldn't count out their ability to actually do things more quickly than we estimate. But there are some pretty serious physical constraints about the time that it takes to manufacture the highly sophisticated and technical components of the Patriot missile, to do so in a way that's failure-proof, because there isn't a lot of tolerance for failure in systems like this. And that's not even getting into the security and tech transfer and intellectual property issues that still have to be surmounted, even though they've been given at the very highest level the green light to do so from Washington.
0: Okay, so two quick questions before we turn to Jenny. So what does Ukraine do in the meantime? And if we can just zoom out a little bit, where do you see the overall military situation with Ukraine at the moment?
3: So in the meantime, what Ukraine can do is to continue to press its allies to share from their own stocks of Patriots. It's a very demanded resource, as we've seen. A lot of Patriots were used during the Iran war, which hasn't quite finished yet. There's a lot of demand for these things because they're the most effective Western anti-ballistic defense for certain types of threats that Russia uses a lot of in Ukraine. But primarily, you can also find ways to either attack the launchers, which is difficult because they tend to be quite far inside Russia. Theater ballistic missiles have quite a long range, so there are a lot of places you can hide them in Russian territory. Or you can try to use other air defense methods. That doesn't really work against ballistic missiles because you can't use, for example, guns, short-range missiles, or interceptor drones. They simply move too fast. But you can mix and match your systems so that the Patriots aren't being called upon to do anything except ballistic missile defense, which they're particularly suitable for. In the long term, I think the Ukrainians are doing a lot better than they were 6 months ago. If you think back to the winter when Russia was engaging in its campaign to try to freeze them out, to destroy the heating infrastructure and make life so miserable for the Ukrainian populace that they would essentially sue for peace, the shoe's on the other foot now. The Ukrainians are successfully destroying Russian energy infrastructure. They've managed to automate the battlefield to the degree that they are the casualty exchange ratio is enormously in Ukraine's favor at the moment. They haven't been able to retake a huge amount of their territory yet, but they have been able to slow the rate with which Russia is taking their territory. So I think they're in a much stronger strategic position, but I think there's still some distance to go before we can consider the war, you know, overwhelmingly won.
0: Jacob, thank you so much. Just bear with us, if you will. Jenny, if I could turn to you. You know, more than 4 years into this war, this is not exactly the situation that Moscow thought it would find itself in. How have Russian tactics have had to adapt and change and evolve over that period of time to be where it is today?
4: Well, I think one of the major changes that Russia has introduced has been to really gear up its military industry. So Russia now spends something like four times as much on defense, including military industry, as it did before the mass invasion began in 2022. So that's huge. And that's been, you know, really a very important part of the ability that Russia has had to produce the kinds of weapons that have rained so much destruction on Ukraine. Secondly, they've had a very productive relationship with North Korea and Iran. So North Korea continues to supply vast amounts of ammunition and weaponry to Russia every single year. And it's estimated that in some parts of the Ukrainian front, Russia is only using North Korean produced ammunition. So that's hugely important. And also from Iran, of course, they've had components and technology for drone production. And, you know, Russia is now able to produce its own drones based on that technology, which it's using to very destructive effect, and has even begun to export drones back into Iran for Iran to use in its own war. So I think all of these areas have really demonstrated Russia's ability and its willingness to invest in a huge amount in production and import.
0: If we think back to Crimea in 2014, it used to be said generally that President Putin, you know, would have been just happy with seizing part of the land, but also really producing chaos and instability so that nobody would think about EU expansion eastwards. What is his objective today, realistically, when it comes to Ukraine?
4: Well, it's clear that at a very minimum, he wants to keep control of the five regions, really, including Crimea, of Ukraine that Russia has claimed to annex and which occupies partly or entirely. And so that would be the absolute minimum that Putin is currently appears to be willing to accept. But of course, it's much more than that. Putin wants to be able to control Ukraine, maybe not to have troops in every corner, but to be able to have a veto over what Ukraine does in terms of its foreign policy in particular, but also just to be able to say that Ukraine in any meaningful sense belongs to Russia. And that is a really maximalist kind of position, which effectively Russia really hasn't backed down from.
0: Jacob, if we could turn back to you for a moment. You know, Western support was so steadfast for Ukraine at the beginning of this war. Is it still holding?
3: I think what we're seeing is a change in the nature of Western support. Instead of supplying complete military kit, so tanks, IFVs, missile systems, that sort of thing, the type of aid, with the exception of air defense systems, which continue to be at a premium, as we've previously discussed, and fighter jets, the Gripen fighters, the F-16s, the Mirages that France have given. The main thing that the West can do now is to support Ukrainian industry, to build joint ventures with Ukrainian companies, to invest in R&D efforts, to support the development of Ukraine's own long-range strike complex and its short-range interceptor drones and combat drones on ground, sea, and in the air. So it's not that Western support has slackened exactly, although obviously there have been some ups and downs, particularly with the Americans. It's more that the support has tended to move in a less visible direction. You no longer see, you know, shipments of large, very visible, very obvious pieces of military technology crossing the border from Poland on railway flat cars. You know, you don't have the Germany has now given us another 40 tanks, and here's a fact sheet about the tanks sort of reporting. It's that the support has tended to become more financial and more corporate and slightly less directly obvious.
0: And just a final question to you, Jenny. You know, we hear about Iran and North Korea supplying Russia. How long can Russia sustain the kind of aerial campaign that it has been waging, trying to elude Ukrainian defences?
4: I think this is a real important question because, I mean, clearly at the moment, Russia continues to produce more ammunition than it is consuming on the battlefield, and it also is importing a huge amount from North Korea. So at the moment, you know, it's able to sort of saturate Ukrainian defenses and really try and exhaust them. Now the question is, going forward, will that continue to be the case? So we've had some indications recently that Russian defense industry capability is slowing, and it may have, you know, reached its peak already, and it's on the downward trend. You know, Ukrainian strikes on Russian oil refineries in particular are really having an impact on, you know, the ability of the economy as a whole to function and Russia's ability to gain sort of income through exporting energy. So there are a lot of pressure points on Russia at the moment. And I think the big question really is a political question, which is how much longer will the political elites and interest groups in Russia think that Putin is the best leader for their country? At what point are they going to look at the situation and say it's just not worth it anymore?
0: Well, that's an interesting point in which to end. Jenny Mathis, Senior Lecturer in International Politics at Aberystwyth University, thank you. And also, of course, our thanks to Jacob Perikilos, Research Leader, Defence, Security and Justice, RAND Europe. This is The Globalist.

0: It is 13:14 in Bangkok and 7:14 here in London. The 2026 ASEAN Foreign Ministers informal meeting with Myanmar's top diplomat took place over the weekend in Bangkok. Hosted by the Philippines as the current ASEAN chair, this marked the first face-to-face engagement between ASEAN ministers and Myanmar since the 2021 coup, which was aimed, of course, at discussing peace progress and humanitarian access. But because the military junta hasn't fully implemented the bloc's peace roadmap, this gathering remained informal. It was designed primarily as an opportunity for Myanmar to brief fellow ministers on its political status rather than a return to full formal summits. Well, for more now, I'm joined in studio by Dr. Ronan Lee, visiting scholar at the International State Crime Initiative at Queen Mary University of London. Dr. Lee, the five-year-old civil war continues. 100,000 lives have been lost so far. More than 3 million people have been displaced. So what was the point of this informal meeting over the weekend, and who had most to gain?
1: Well, I think the point was that ASEAN is desperate to bring Myanmar formally back into the ASEAN fold. ASEAN's very uncomfortable. It's very clear that ASEAN's leaders are very uncomfortable that one of their members is excluded from the regional body. They want to address that. They've taken every possible step they can to do that. They've made compromise upon compromise. But Myanmar is not willing to compromise. And that's what became very clear from the informal meeting that was held on the weekend. ASEAN described it, ASEAN's leaders described the meeting afterwards as constructive. They talked about calibrated discussions. They're talking in language that's about inclusion, that's about bringing Myanmar back in, and compromise on both sides was the language from ASEAN's foreign ministers. Myanmar's parliament last week described ASEAN's attempts to broker peace within Myanmar as interference. There's been no compromise on Myanmar's part at all. And this is exactly what we'd expect. This is entirely what we would expect in these circumstances. Myanmar's military, after they launched the coup in 2021, it was very clear that they were firstly surprised at the response from the people of Myanmar, who did not want the coup. And we've had a five-year civil war that has not ended. And it's still unclear who may win that. Mm. But what is clear in the last 12 to 18 months is that there's been some positive military victories by the Myanmar military. Now, if we were having this discussion in 2023 or 2024, I'd be talking about possibly the end of the Myanmar junta, the end of Myanmar military rule. That's changed a little bit, and things look much more finely balanced within Myanmar. The Myanmar military has undertaken to have elections. They said initially they'd do it within 12 months of the coup. It took them 5 years. They've had elections, very much far from free and fair. They've elected the coup leader now into the position of the country's notionally civilian president. So the person who launched the coup in 2021, arrested the democratically elected politicians, used violence against peaceful protesters, and has undertaken the civil war, is now the president of the country and claims to be a civilian political leader. Myanmar's military perceives this as an opportunity to recalibrate and to present Myanmar as now on a tradition, on a pathway towards democracy and peace. And as a result, they expect regional bodies like ASEAN to fall into line. But also, interestingly, they've discerned some things internationally that I think are significant. They've worked out that Western governments that talked very tough on human rights in 2021, mm. 2 and 3 have toned down that language significantly. There's been changes in the US in terms of sanctions have been removed. And I think the Myanmar military sees this as an opportunity.
0: If we go back to ASEAN feeling uncomfortable that Myanmar was outside the fold, so to speak, is it because it's Myanmar or is it because it's simply a member country?
1: It's because it's a member country. I mean, ASEAN is an unusual regional body. It does not get involved in the internal affairs of its members. That's a core principle of ASEAN. And it has a problem with that because what's happening is that its members do not all agree. Its members have the leaders of its countries have vastly different political traditions, ideological positions. Some are much more authoritarian than others. Some are very comfortable with the approach that's been taken within Myanmar, where a coup was launched against a democratic government by a military, and then over time that military pretends to be the democratic representatives of the country. I mean, that is almost identical to what happened, although with less violence, in Thailand. So, Myanmar's neighbour. So in countries like Thailand, they're much more comfortable with the approach that was taken in Myanmar. But countries that have a more democratic tradition, like Indonesia and the Philippines, very uncomfortable with what's going on in Myanmar. Having Myanmar there, but not there, in ASEAN, a member but not a participant, creates this problem for ASEAN because it highlights these problems. It highlights the schisms within the body.
0: Rather than a fudge where it looks diplomatically possible or positive. So what's next as a result of what happened over the weekend in terms of any kind of progress? You're saying that Myanmar is feeling very bullish at the moment, so what pressure could ASEAN bring on it?
1: Well, ASEAN won't bring any pressure that will make any difference. I mean, ASEAN made that was clear from the fact that they invited Myanmar's foreign minister to this informal meeting. They should not have done that because Myanmar's leadership have made zero compromises with ASEAN since 2021. ASEAN claims that its core negotiating position is the five-point consensus, negotiated in the aftermath of the coup in 2021. The key elements of that are the violence to end and negotiations between the parties within Myanmar on a lasting peace. The problem is that Myanmar's military regards its opponents as illegitimate. It sees them as terrorists. It will never negotiate with them, and it's said that.
0: And even these opponents are a very large group of coalition parties, really, and opposition and different people who would necessarily have worked together before. So it's like the common enemy is the junta. How strong are they at the moment?
1: They're weaker than they were in 2024, but they're much stronger than the Myanmar junta would have ever wanted. And that's the challenge for Myanmar. And there's the challenge for ASEAN that this crisis won't just simply end because the Myanmar military claims that the crisis has ended. The crisis will continue. There's a civil war within Myanmar. There's 100,000 people have died as part of that. The economy of the country's collapsed. Inflation's running at 30%. Half the country are living just around at subsistence. There's 4 million people internally displaced within Myanmar. It's a tenth of the population internally displaced. Myanmar is close to becoming a failed state. It's the world's largest exporter of heroin and, I think, methamphetamine at the moment. I mean, it's a failed state. It's also a narco state. This will continue to be an ongoing problem, an ongoing weeping sore for ASEAN. But ASEAN's problem is, because it doesn't interfere in the internal affairs of its members, all it can offer is negotiation. There's no stick backing up the carrot.
0: All right, we'll have to leave it there, but thank you so much. Dr. Ronan Lee, visiting scholar at the International State Crime Initiative at Queen Mary's, with a focus on Myanmar, the Rohingya genocide and hate speech. Still to come on the programme. Well, we've got theatre news, of course, including a comparison of Broadway and the West End with Matt Wolfe. This is The Globalist.
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0: And let's continue with today's newspapers. Joining me now in studio is Terry Ciasny, political journalist and author of Believable Lies, The Misfits Who Fought Churchill's Secret Propaganda War. Hello, Terry. How are
3: Hi,
0: you this
3: good morning?
0: Morning.
3: Very well, thanks.
0: Wonderful. Let's begin with something that's in the headlines today, of course, are these fresh strikes in Iran overnight. And the Financial Times asking, are we back to square one?
3: Well, yes. I mean, the headline on the front of the Financial Times is that the new US strikes on Iran pose the biggest test for the interim deal. And talking about how the US has launched this wave of attacks against Iran. There have been counterattacks by Iran again on Sunday. The Straits of Hormuz have been closed again. And just, you know, this was, we thought that perhaps there might be a ceasefire at some point. Donald Trump has, of course, recently said that he felt that that ceasefire is over. And I think, yeah, the question is, one analyst who's quoted in the Financial Times inside the paper described this as a quagmire. And it's just really difficult to see, you know, how a deal is now possible, because we've had, you know, the Iranian government saying the era of one-sided deals is over. We told you, keep your word or pay the price. Reality is knocking.
0: I mean, it's reality, but it's also very surreal as well, because I think we in the world are getting so used to this instability, and it hasn't as yet really, it's impacted businesses, but people are still waiting to see beyond, obviously, rise in petrol prices, it impact in the way that we all thought it would back in February.
3: Yes, I think that is exactly the question. I think, you know, there is just this level, as you say, of uncertainty, the level of uncertainty about oil prices, the level of uncertainty about shipping, about, you know, how you get, you know, goods through the Strait of Hormuz. And I think, you know, anybody trying to plan for the future, you know, if you're trying to move commodities around the world, if you're a business, it makes it almost impossible.
0: Yeah, I think businesses are relying a lot on AI to rewrite a lot of their goods. Let's move on to the death of Senator Lindsey Graham, who died over the weekend, rather suddenly, it seems. This is a man who was very anti-Trump 10 years ago and then became one of his biggest supporters and was praised by President Trump when he died over the weekend. The obituaries coming in, though, thick and fast for him.
3: They are. And I think, you know, again, looking at whether we look at the Times or the Financial Times, certainly the UK coverage talks a lot about how Lindsey Graham, during his political career, shifted away from a kind of a more bipartisan approach. He was someone who would have appeared, you know, in public, you know, praising, talking about Joe Biden. He worked with, you know, with Democrats, and he started off, you know, internationally always fairly hawkish, but willing to work across the corridor in the US in political sense. And, you know, during his later years, moved away from that really to become, you know, one of Donald Trump's strongest supporters. And I think, you know, it's quite a difficult balance for the obituary writers to get because he was one of these people who was quite polarizing, certainly by the end of his life.
0: But he was also the ultimate survivor. I read, you know, when he was 20, his parents died and he took his 11-year-old sister and made her became her official guardian. It just made me wonder the ability and things you have to do to survive at a young age, and maybe moving through the political circles as he did, in different, very polarised political circles. Anyway, on to France now. And of course, the headline in the Figaro talks about une ampleur exceptionnelle, fires of incredible proportions.
3: Yes, this is a fire which is in the area of Fontainebleau, which is just outside of Paris. And it is really an unusually big wildfire for this area. The Figaro calls it, you know, a first in the Parisian area. I mean, in the south of France is quite used to having these kinds of wildfires, and they've actually seems there are 400 firefighters fighting this fire. The French Interior Minister is going to go and visit the scene of it today. Two of these kind of planes which drop water over the fire have had to be brought in, and two helicopters which have had to come from the south of France, because the south of France, these fires, they're quite used to having fires like this, but to have it that far north, I think is really unusual. And we've had obviously the horrendous wildfires in Spain last week, but even in the UK now, this is becoming something that there have been warnings over the last couple of days that, you know, there's a fire in North Wales at the moment. People are saying, you know, don't go out anywhere in the UK and light fires or have campfires, which, you know, is one of the kinds of issues that we are going to have to deal with if we're going to have more heat waves like this.
0: Yeah, these increasingly hot summers. And finally, the nun who wasn't quite the nun in Sicily.
3: This is a bizarre story which is picked up by The Times. They're talking about Antonina Cataldo, who was the 88-year-old founder of a Sicilian charity. Although she was a nun, the headline here says she brainwashed the meek to give her cashmere and cash under what they're calling a climate of terror. She's been accused of this by prosecutors. And it is a quite sad story, if proved to be right in the courts, because she is accused of fraud and money laundering because she persuaded parishioners, saying they needed to buy blessed objects, money, valuable gifts, including jewellery, cashmere jumpers and expensive food. And they were told that if they didn't do this, this would bring all sorts of misfortune on them, illness, unemployment or the breakdown of their marriages. And she's claimed that it was God and other heavenly beings who asked her to collect money from the needy. Seems a very unusual 88-year-old Sicilian nun who does not appear to have been on the side of the good.
0: No, not at all. Not even, and certainly not meek. Terry Sistiani, thank you so much. Political journalist, author of Believable Lies, The Misfits Who Fought Churchill's Secret Propaganda War. Thank you so much. You're with The Globalist on Monocle Radio. Now, here's what else we're keeping an eye on today. There are fresh fears for the interim US-Iran ceasefire agreement signed last month following fresh attacks by Washington against military targets in Iran, which reportedly killed one person and injured four in the southwest of the country. Within hours of Washington launching fresh attacks, Iran said it had struck US military bases in Kuwait, Bahrain and Jordan. The US insists the Strait of Hormuz is open, while Iran says it has been closed for the foreseeable future. Police in Bangkok are investigating the cause of the blaze which ripped through a bar in the city. At least 27 people are dead and at least 8 critically injured. The fire is thought to have started near the stage before the power went out and the room was engulfed in smoke. An investigation is underway. Preliminary findings suggest it might have been caused by an electrical short circuit in an air conditioner. And in France, firefighters are tackling wildfires to the south of Paris. Part of the North-South Highway has been closed as the fire takes hold in 800 hectares of the Fontainebleau Forest. Officials say the blaze is spreading some 60 kilometres from Paris, where the city is experiencing its third heat wave this year. Firefighting planes have been sent to tackle the blaze. This is The Globalist. Stay tuned. Last week, Monocle launched our July-August edition in Abu Dhabi. Monocle's radio senior correspondent Fernando Augusto Pacheco was there and also paid a visit to the headquarters of the United Arab Emirates' leading English-language daily newspaper, The National. At the helm of the paper is Iraqi-British journalist Mina Al-Oraibi. Here's their conversation.
4: So I think The National is incredibly important for the UAE and beyond. So I always see the UAE as our home base. It's our home turf. It's where we have to get it right. We have to tell the story. Our tagline is The Middle East Explained. And The Middle East Explained really is a reflection of how we're trying to explain what's going on in this incredibly dynamic, very different region where we have some cities, some communities thriving, and others, unfortunately, continue to be under the pressures of war, sanctions, and some are up and coming. So, you know, the story of Abu Dhabi is completely different from the story of Sana'a in Yemen, different from the story of Damascus in Syria. And it's great to be here and seeing that. But it's important in the UAE. Any given day, our readership on our website, 40 to 45% is UAE audience, and then the rest is international. And to be telling the story of the UAE, it was launched, The National was launched in 2008, at a time when a lot of ambitious projects were in the planning. So, you know, I always say we were relaunched in 2017. A few months later in 2017, Louvre Abu Dhabi opened on Saadiyat Cultural District. And of course, that was years in the planning, just like The National was. And so, it was a coming of age for Abu Dhabi and continues to be, you know, a growth spurt, but across the UAE also. In 2017 was the appointment of the AI minister, first minister in the world, Omar al-Ulama, who's still AI minister, mm-hmm. and we have a good relationship with him. So, you know, being able to look at these moments of AI advancements, sporting moments from the F1 to others, but also telling the story of communities who come here, displacement that's happened and people find homes here, the war, of course, that happened earlier this year. It's not all a rosy picture. It's a very dynamic picture, and we get to tell that story. And I think we're very important because in the English language, we are able to reach audiences that aren't always here, people who fly through, like you are coming through, others who have an interest in the UAE because they've either invested here or have family here or visited or are considering moving here, or actually just interested in what's happening here in terms of cutting edge. You know, we've got MBZ University for AI. People who want to look at education and AI are looking to Abu Dhabi. We have a relationship with them. So I think we are both chronicler of what's happening. You know, the first rough draft of history is being written in the National Daily on what's happening in the UAE and beyond. But also we are a way that people can understand how the UAE looks at and considers global developments. And so if you're in Washington, you would read the Washington Post and see an American viewpoint. Doesn't mean you're the government's viewpoint, but you're through the lens of sitting in Washington. Same with us. Our editorial decisions or my decisions with my colleagues, we're making them here. Our guidelines are very clear. We're, you know, signed up to IPSO in the UK. We're very proud of that. But it is through the lens of understanding the world sitting perched in Abu Dhabi.
5: And it's a very important country more and more. I mean, just being here for a few days, you meet people that just moved, you know, from Russia, from the UK, from India, from Brazil. It's kind of truly global. It's what many cities were perhaps like in the 90s or 80s even, right?
4: It is. The interesting thing about the UAE is it is a country that wants the best people in their fields, in their capabilities to make home. And it doesn't force you to change who you are. There is very clear rules and regulations in the public sphere, right? And so as a public citizen, contributor, there are parameters that everybody signs up to. And then your private life, your religion, your family, how you live your life is private. Abide by the laws and you're good. And I think they figured out a way of immigration that really does work. And it was really interesting because, again, during the war, you had the president of the UAE, Sheikh Mohammed bin Zayed, say, everyone in the Emirates is Emirati.
5: You saw the posters.
4: Yes. And the idea behind it is, you can imagine, if it's your home country and a war happens, unless it's really, really bad, most people will stay through it. But people assumed that in the UAE, because most of us came from somewhere, we'd pack up and leave. The vast majority didn't. Because they're like, actually, this is home. And it was very clear from the government, there was a signal that we have a duty to protect all of you, citizen or not. And I think that idea, we also felt it during COVID. And so I think it's a very interesting country because it believes in regulated open borders that you can come and find opportunity here. And the opportunity may be an amazing journalism job, and it may be to help come and construct a monument, and it may be as a health worker. And that path to coming and living here, making a life here, is really important, as is, of course, tourism. And it's incredible the amount of countries that you can get visa on arrival in the UAE because they want people to come through here and feel that it's a place for them. And so I think that I like what you said about the 90s and 80s. It's true. You know, it's sad to see that in certain countries that we would assume would have a belief in open borders, open systems, regulated for sure, but open to the world has gone away. And I think globalization gone right is what you see in the UAE because they're very proud of their Emirati heritage. Many of us feel very proud to be in the Emirates. And sometimes I think people can be very cynical. You know, I came here from London and a lot of Brits are quite cynical when you talk about these things, but actually it's something nice, something to be proud of. And so I think that ethos of, you know, you look at our newsroom and we're looking out into our newsroom now, we have 30 different nationalities here. I have a colleague that moved here from Mexico. And I said, what on earth brought you here from Mexico? And we're so pleased to have you. And he said, you know, it was an adventure. But when he read up, when he looked into the UAE, he had friends who had come here. It was like, you'd be welcome here. And that is the case for many, many people who not only work at the National, but across the UAE.
0: That was Mina Alarabi, Editor-in-Chief of The National, speaking with Monocle's Fernando Augusto Pacheco. And you can listen to their full conversation on the latest episode of The Stack. You're with Monocle Radio. Joining me now with the latest travel news is travel, food and drink writer Rashmi Narayan. Hi there.
6: Hi there.
0: Very chirpy music to get us underway in this section. Let's start now here at Monocle's home turf here in the UK, because you found one social enterprise which is run entirely by immigrant and refugee women trying to get us walking.
6: Absolutely. And given the summer we've had, I think walking around might help. Yeah. A lot of them are food and drink tours, and some of them focus on culture, art and textile. And they're quite marvellous, because I signed up for one earlier this year and it was a Syrian-Palestinian tour. And who would think that just near Shepherd's Bush Market, you had this amazing Syrian bakery? In fact, I'm tempted to go there now after the show.
0: Not walking, not the way from central London in the seat just at this moment. The holiday season, obviously, as you've put out, well underway, certainly here in the global north. Apparently many British people want to quite literally run for the hills rather than run for the beach. Is that because of the weather?
6: It is. And I think now they've just reached a point where any amount of sunshine by the beach, and also the beaches are crowded. Mm. So if you have children, they're trying to think, okay, where can we go where there's sunshine, but there's also some, you know, cooler air, hiking trails. So Switzerland, Austria, Slovenia, even British Airways has increased flights to Montenegro.
0: Really?
6: So I think there's definitely a demand, and they've seen that this heat wave is not going anywhere, and they've seen it come across, you know, southern Europe where they would traditionally go on holiday. So now it's like, as you rightly said, let's go to the hills where there's still some sunshine, but there's cooler air, and we can probably go for a hike without sweating and sweltering.
0: And the sound of music always potentially. So this has only happened this summer in the north, that the airlines are changing, trying to accommodate precisely because of the heat wave over the last few weeks.
6: Absolutely. And I think the last few years have shown us is Greece, Spain, all of them have seen forest fires, wildfires, and they don't want, you know, anything to go wrong on their holiday. So they're thinking, right, we're getting this weather, which we would get in Spain ordinarily, you know, our beaches in Norfolk or Suffolk. And instead of, you know, our children not being able to handle it, let's meet this demand. And as I said, with Montenegro, but also Switzerland's increased its new, you know, they brought new trains, and Lake Line being one of their most popular routes. They said, right, there is a growing demand. Over the last 5 years, we're seeing more frequent heat waves. So I think we're seeing patterns where people are going to go further up north, Scandinavia, the mountains, all of that.
0: So people and governments are starting to plan ahead, and not only in Europe, but also in Japan, because they've just published a white paper about tourism. What are the findings there? Tourism in Japan is big business.
6: Absolutely. And tourism in Japan has skyrocketed since 2024. Like, just last year, they reported, I think, about 43 million visitors. But over 70% of hotels say that they are understaffed. So, and this is again because the demand has been so high. There's no peak season anymore. At least in the past, you could factor in something like busy seasons. But right now, it's busy throughout the year. And now there's also factors like low pay, part-time staff, all of that. So they're trying to work their way around. What I'd say is invest in digital technology, because just 2 weeks ago, Newcastle had to make way for a robot doing room service. So if Newcastle can do it, I think Japan should definitely be underway, where it's like, you know.
0: Tell us a little bit more about that.
6: Well, I think same, understaffing has been a problem with hospitality throughout. So when I ordered room service, there was a robot at the door. And it was one of the most bizarre things where you think, what year have I opened the door to?
0: Because you hadn't been expecting it.
6: Not at all.
0: You were expecting somebody with a Newcastle accent.
6: Absolutely. And with the tray and all of that. No, it was, you had to enter in your room number. The robot sort of opens up. And this is Newcastle. So you think, if I'm in the future here, can you imagine Japan, which is so brilliant with technology? We all want human interactions. I certainly do. But I think this sort of helps the staffing issue.
0: Yeah, good on Newcastle. We know that there's going to be an incredibly rare solar eclipse visible next month, August. Stargazers are already booking to get the best view in certain countries, right? And you probably can't get a hotel room for love nor money in which countries?
6: Oh, this is Iceland and Spain. And we're not even looking at the beaches of Spain. Again, as I was saying, everybody's heading north. It's also the north of Spain. So it's Asturias, Bilbao. It's the path of totality in both these places. Again, Iceland and Spain, they don't need, they don't really need to sell themselves there. But here what's happening is, as you rightly said, the hotels are fully booked. And everybody's planning this ahead because it's a total solar eclipse on the 12th of August. Mm. And what a, you know, what an amazing, spectacular event to be a part of. But again, a surge in bookings, 25%. And people are saying, OK, look, even if I can't get a hotel, I'll go on a cruise ship. I'll go somewhere where there's a path of totality in Iceland and Spain.
0: Wonderful if you can get there. You've also spotted a couple of interesting tourism developments down under.
6: Yes, it's Australia's Northern Territory, which is celebrating 40 years since the film Crocodile Dundee. Again, I can't believe it's been 40 years, but Kakadu National Park has now introduced a new tour following the footsteps of Mick Dundee. And there are a couple of indigenous tours as well in Uluru. So in the past, where you couldn't stay on indigenous land, now you can.
0: And these are agreements, obviously, with the indigenous people and the government and the tourism agencies.
6: Yes, and it's taken about 10 years to come this far because they've had to obviously implement what the do's and don'ts of it. But now you can actually stay.
0: That's fantastic. Well, thank you so much indeed. Very nice to meet you, Rashmi.
6: Thank you.
0: Where do we go now? We're going to take a look at the Orient Express travel in just a moment.
2: IQ, EQ and AI. Three components key to the craft of innovation at UBS. Because to stay ahead in a rapidly evolving age, you need a partner with decades of experience, endless passion for the work and a finger on the pulse of leading technologies. Bridging human expertise with artificial intelligence, all to elevate you. UBS, banking is our craft.
0: Well, some luxury train news now. Serbia and Italy just announcing plans to revive one of the original Orient Express routes. I'm joined now from Ljubljana by Monocle's Balkans correspondent, Guy Delaney. Hello, Guy. What will this route go from? Where will it go from? And what will the passengers see?
7: Well, we're going to be going from Trieste to Belgrade and two of my favourite cities, actually, in all of Europe. So that'll be a lovely link for starters. And en route, you will be going through Slovenia into the capital, Ljubljana. Then you'll be following the path of the Sava River down to Zagreb. And finally, you'll be going straight across the Slavonian plain from Zagreb down to Belgrade. So it'd be quite a lot to see on the early parts of the journey.

0: film actually travels on the Orient Express. And it always gives me a thrill to watch that film, because he's basically going across my patch. He makes these little stops in Belgrade and Zagreb. And that reflects the fact that the last train actually to run directly between Trieste and Belgrade in 1992 was the modern day version of the Orient Express. Now, we don't know at the moment yet whether it's going to be revived on this particular route, but it would seem logical if we can get this railway rehabilitated. And the railway rehabilitation isn't just a matter of it being a luxury train service for the few. We're actually looking here at a pan-European initiative with multiple organisations involved in this. So you've got the Central European Initiative, which is bringing together the Balkans countries, Italy, Slovenia, Croatia. You've got the Friuli Venezia Giulia region in Italy is also involved in this, plus the transport community, which is a European Union initiative which wants to improve connectivity. And everybody is very aware that there's an awful lot of motorised traffic along that route that we're talking about. And, you know, I've done literally every single leg of that journey, one way or another, by both road and by rail. And I can tell you, which I would prefer by miles, were it to be running reliably and comfortably.
1: Right, I can imagine.
0: And it's the rail bit, just to be clear.
1: Exactly. And what about professional drivers? Is there a special knack for driving Orient Express trains, you know, for running those, as opposed to other trains that would be available on for the members of the public?
0: Now, that is a very good question, which, to be honest with you, I hadn't considered. And I haven't been on an Orient Express train on this route. However, I have been on Tito's Blue Train on this route, which, as it implies, you know, Tito, when he was the undisputed leader of Yugoslavia, shall we say, was so fond of train travel that he had his own train commissioned, the so-called Blue Train. And this actually only operated for a few years during his lifetime. And it's periodically revived to do rail tours. And of course, it's quite magnificent in terms of, you know, what qualified as 1970s luxury in rail travel. I think you can probably imagine there was a lot of wood involved. But of course, if you want to enjoy that sort of rail travel, you can't be, you know, careening round corners at high speed so that the soup spills out of the plates. That's absolutely crucial. So I don't know if there's going to be any sort of special training involved, but you can imagine there might be a few special trains. This is, I think, primarily designed to appeal to a mass, you know, for mass travel. They're talking about somewhere between a quarter of a million and half a million passengers per year on this route. But obviously, the high-end tourism possibilities of the route, I think, are pretty clear.
1: Yeah. And having done some of this route yourself in the past or are familiar with the region, what can passengers expect to see? I mean, the beautiful countryside, a different sense of perhaps culture to other countries surrounding it. I mean, there must be an incentive apart from just the financial one for putting this route back on.
0: I think there's a few things you can really enjoy about it. I mean, firstly, if you try and do these journeys by road, they're actually quite stressful, and they're stressful in different ways. If you do the Trieste to Ljubljana stretch, you can just get extraordinary traffic jams on that route. It should take you about an hour and a quarter, an hour and a half between Ljubljana and Trieste. You can sometimes double or even triple that on a bad day, and you will just see one lane of the two-lane motorway entirely blocked with freight traffic. And that's obviously a big problem, and it doesn't make for an enjoyable experience. If instead you're on a train, you'll be seeing a lot of beautiful scenery going from the coast in Trieste through some of the mountains in Slovenia into Ljubljana. And one of my favourite routes, which I'm taking tomorrow, actually, from Ljubljana down to Zagreb, which does run fairly reliably and reasonably quickly at the moment, about 2 hours, 2 hours 30 it takes, you will follow the path of the Sava River, as I mentioned. And that's just quite awesome. I love it when you have a railway line which follows the path of a course of water. I mean, one of the most beautiful railway lines, of course, is, you know, in Devon and Cornwall in the UK. And if you go through Dawlish Warren, where Brunel has built the railway line, so it passes through the cliffs right next to the English Channel, so the water's almost lapping up right next to the tracks. You get that sort of effect following the path of the Sava, except, of course, it's the Sava River, which is, you know, sparkling with the hills around it. You can even go through the

0: birthplace of Melania Trump, but I don't think that'll be an attraction to many people.
1: Well, you never know. I'm sure it will be for some people. We'll have to leave it there. Guy, thank you so much indeed, Monocle's Balkans correspondent. You are listening to The Globalist on Monocle Radio.

0: Now, let's get a roundup of theatre news with Matt Wolfe, theatre critic at the International New York Times. He's with us now in studio. Thanks so much for coming in today.
1: It's a pleasure, Fionnuala.
0: Theatre on a Monday morning. What a great way to start the week. Okay, tell us about general health in Broadway, for example.
1: Well, I've just been to New York, my home city, although I'm based in London, and it's a wonderful time to be in New York in the after effect of the Tony Awards. The Tony Awards, of course, are Broadway's big self-celebration, and I managed to see four or five of the big winners from this year, and they were really good. I mean, it's great when you go for a week of play going and pretty much everything you see is a success. That doesn't always happen. And I think it's because the Tonys, kind of the top of the pick come to the top, and then, you know, it's all pretty gorgeous pickings. Shall I mention a couple of the highlights?
0: Yeah, please do. And also, I was just before you do that, I'm just wondering, you know, in the current climate politically, and, you know, sometimes people don't want to go to the theatre, or people are drawn more to the theatre. How would you assess, you know, audience attendances and just general enthusiasm for Broadway at the moment?
1: Well, the funny thing about Broadway is the devotees absolutely love it, but attendance is tricky because of ticket prices. Ticket prices are skyrocketing, and some of these shows that I'm mentioning, a ticket could be $600 or $700.
0: Really?
1: So a pair of tickets could cost more than the flight.
0: Would you go to the World Cup or the Broadway?
1: Well, I love the World Cup as well, so it's not a fair question.
0: No.
1: But the World Cup is in two acts, so it's very theatrical. But I have to commend a lot of what is on now in New York.
0: Sure.
1: There's a stunning revival of Death of a Salesman, for instance, Arthur Miller's great play from 1949, which is actually coming to the National Theatre next year in a different production with Paul Mescal. But this production has Nathan Lane and Laurie Metcalf, and it's a play that's been done on Broadway seven times. This is the seventh production of it, and it is uncompromisingly ruthless and bleak and brilliantly anatomized as a study in failure. And it's really interesting that this production is selling out, is grossing close to $2 million a week. And it's so merciless. And you think Broadway's just song and dance, pizzazz. It shows that there's also an appetite for the opposite if it's done well. And Nathan Lane, Laurie Metcalf, Ben Ahlers, Christopher Abbott know how to deliver it. It's a stunning piece of work.
0: Fantastic. And what about musicals, of course, because Broadway
1: Broadway is defined by musicals, exactly right. Not a great year for new musicals. The reigning new musical hit is a show called Schmigadoon, based on the Apple series about a kind of fractious couple whose lives together are healed by the worlds of musical theater, which is very sweet. It's really a show about how you can find redemption through art, except it isn't nearly as grandiosely put as that. It's a very old-style, loving show in the tradition of the musicals that it references, like Oklahoma and The Music Man and Carousel. But I was more struck in a way by some of the revivals at the moment. There's a gorgeous revival of Ragtime, a wonderful show based on the E.L. Doctorow novel about the coming together of America, the WASP community, the Black community, and the Jewish community. Incredibly well sung by the cast at Lincoln Center Theater, Joshua Henry, Casey Levy, Brandon Uranowitz. And it makes you realize that a lot of times when you go to musicals, the singing isn't quite up to snuff. When you hear vocals like this, there's nowhere you'd rather be. And there's a great production revival of Cats, of all things, the Lloyd Webber show, that has been filtered through the lens of ballroom and voguing. So it's a Black Latino queer take on Andrew Lloyd Webber's show from the early 80s. That's a very odd mashup, but it really works. The show's always been kind of self-serious and very bombastic, but in this production, it's fun, it's funny, it's energetic. All of the different songs on the show are staged like runway acts, as if you were at a ballroom or a voguing competition. And it just releases an energy in the material that I never thought Cats was capable of.
0: I wonder, has Andrew Lloyd Webber seen it?
1: Well, the funny thing is, I would love to know what he thought when it was pitched to him. He must have thought, my God, where has this come from? He has seen it, and he's really endorsed it, because he's actually very good at allowing new ways into his material. But what will be interesting is that Regent's Park in London is opening a revival of Cats at the Open Air Theatre at Regent's Park on August 6th. And that's the original production, I assume, in an original style, you know, in the original style. So what it would be like to see that production after this production. I also have to give a shout out to the Welsh performer Luke Evans, who's playing Frankenfurter in the Rocky Horror Show on Broadway. Oh, my God. Mm. This is a performance that leaves nothing on shown or on set. He has a costume, fishnet stockings, and everything else fully on view. But what is really remarkable, Fionnuala, is the commitment, the intensity of his performance as Frankenfurter. It's almost like he's bringing kind of Shakespearean authority to this wild and crazy Richard O'Brien musical from the early 70s. And he is treating it so seriously that it takes you to a new dimension.
0: Well, it sounds like your visit to New York gave you an adrenaline shot with all the vitamins.
1: It did. I've seen some not great stuff since I got back to London, but I'm letting the kind of thrill of New York wash over it all.
0: What an incredible experience. Yeah. What a great, wonderful job you have.
1: Yeah, well, I love it. And I'm glad the audiences are there to keep it going.
0: Oh, well, that's what we all hope to. Thank you so much indeed. Matt Wolfe, theatre critic at the International New York Times. Really a pleasure. Thank you for joining us. And that is all for today's programme. Thank you to our producers, Thomas Waterhouse, Chris Chermak and Anita Riotta, our researcher, Josefina Astrid Nagler-Gomez, and our studio manager, Mariella Brevin, with editing assistance. And after the headlines, there's more music on the way. The Briefing is live at midday here in London. The Globalist returns at the same time tomorrow. I'm Fionnuala Sweeney. Thanks for listening.

0: You are listening to Monocle Radio in association with Chanel Watches. 7 times stronger than steel, the J12 ceramic is unmatched in its resistance to abrasions over time. Yet its greatest strength lies in its softness. Polished with diamond powder, it feels as smooth as silk against the skin. Combined with the Calibre 12.1 manufacture movement, the exceptional material embodies all the expertise and cutting-edge technology of Chanel watchmaking. An invincible softness that becomes one with whomever wears it. Chanel Watches, official timekeeper of Monocle Radio.
1: It's 1500 in Hong Kong, 9 a.m. in Rome, 8 a.m. here in London, and 3 a.m. in Ottawa. That's the time on Monocle Radio, brought to you by Chanel Watches. Coming to you from Studio One at Midori House in London, I'm Fionnuala Sweeney. This is Monocle Radio. We've just heard The Globalist here on Monocle Radio. If you missed it, don't worry. You can listen back on our website or wherever you get your podcasts. Coming up soon, we consider the relationship between our cities and nature as we explore the sponge city concept and learn how our buildings can be kinder to bird life on the latest edition of The Urbanist. Later, we'll pay a visit to the headquarters of The National on the Stack, and we'll take a closer look at some of the day's top stories too. All that, plus great music. But first, here are the day's main news headlines. There are fresh fears for the interim US-Iran ceasefire agreement signed last month following fresh attacks by Washington against military targets in Iran, which reportedly killed one person and injured four in the southwest of the country. Within hours of Washington launching fresh attacks, Iran said it had struck US military bases in Kuwait, Bahrain and Jordan. The US insists the Strait of Hormuz is open, while Iran says it has been closed for the foreseeable future. Police in Bangkok are investigating the cause of the blaze which ripped through a bar in the city. At least 27 people are dead and at least 8 critically injured. The fire is thought to have started near the stage before the power went out and the room was engulfed in smoke. An investigation is underway. Preliminary findings suggest it might have been caused by an electrical short circuit in an air conditioner. And in France, firefighters are tackling wildfires to the south of Paris. Part of the north-south highway has been closed as the fire takes hold in 800 hectares of the Fontainebleau forest. Officials say the blaze is spreading some 60 kilometres from Paris, where the city is experiencing its third heat wave this year. Firefighting planes have been sent to tackle the blaze.

0: The aim of this is to reduce flooding, but at the same time, also improve water quality and create greener cities that are cooler and more pleasant places to live in.
1: How do we ensure our urban environments remain functioning ecosystems? This is The Urbanist, Monocle's programme all about the cities we live in. I'm your host, Andrew Tuck. Today we look at the reciprocal relationship our cities have with nature and how our design choices can support this. We revisit the sponge city concept to see how better water retention can benefit flora and fauna. We also learn how our buildings can be hazardous to bird life and explore some design solutions too. Plus, we head to the Finnish city, hoping to be one of the world's first to reach carbon neutrality. That's all ahead, right here on The Urbanist, with me, Andrew Tuck. Paying attention to water, one of the key elements to all life, is crucial in developing a livable urban ecosystem. In past editions of this programme, we've explored the concept of sponge cities and sustainable drainage systems, or SUDs. We do all the fun stuff here. These water management systems and techniques enable our urban areas to store and use water rather than just flush it away, aiding in both flood management and flourishing green spaces. Well, I'm joined now by Christina Raffolo, a chartered member of the Landscape Institute and a surface stormwater management and biodiversity expert. Oh, Christina, thank you for joining us. Now, we've touched on this concept of sponge cities a few times over the years here on The Urbanist, including a conversation with the originator of the term, the late Chinese landscape architect, Kongyan Yu. Now, let's firstly remind listeners around the world what this concept then is of sponge cities.
0: A sponge city is really an urban area, a very large urban area designed to absorb, store, slow down, filter and gradually release that rainwater rather than channeling and directing it quickly towards the drains and sewers. So we want to avoid that at all costs. So what the concept is about is working with the natural process. And you do this by using features, nature-based features like trees, parks, wetlands, permeable paving, green roofs, rain gardens, planters connected to roof downpipes, all these items that together constitute what we call blue-green infrastructure, work together to manage water, rainwater, close to where it falls. And the aim of this is to reduce flooding, but at the same time, also improve water quality and create greener cities that are cooler and better and more pleasant places to live in.
1: Just tell me, so what's your background? What brought you into this world of looking at how we manage the water in our cities? What got you fascinated about this topic?
0: Well, I've always been fascinated by water and water management. I grew up in a city in Kenya called Nairobi, the capital, which is considered one of the sponge cities. And green was everywhere. Everything was channeled, you know, on the roadside. And although today has a problem of flooding in itself because it has two rainy seasons, so it's a different concept than what we have in Europe. When I became a landscape architect about 20 years ago, and I established my practice 13 years ago, Raffolo Landscape Architects, I've always used water as my means of designing the nature-based solutions because these solutions double up as amenity. So bringing in managing water, you're bringing life into nature. Natural things need water to survive. So if you can then design your landscapes, so urban landscapes, by managing the water, feeding the plants, but then also cleansing that water and managing its quantity, you are really doubling up in the function that you can have for that particular landscape.
1: One of the interesting things I wanted to talk to you about is, you know, that I guess when we've mostly spoken to people about sponge cities, it's been connected with the notion of how you make more resilient cities. And as you touched on, you want to avoid flooding, for example. So that those are key things. But when it comes to a city like London, which not perfect, but we have a pretty good drainage system and you can probably funnel the water away and it can be down in the Thames at some point. The interesting thing is when I looked at your website, it made me stop as well, because what you're saying is, hold on, if you hold the water here, here's some cool things we can do, here's some of the impact if you don't disperse the water. So maybe for listeners, maybe tell them some of the sunnier things, the more glorious, beautiful things you can have if you don't just try and pump the water out.
0: Well, if you don't try and pump the water out, what you do is you're creating amenity and you're creating sites which are ecologically beneficial to wildlife. And you're cooling down the atmosphere during those very hot summer months. So effectively, you're creating, if you see on the side of the road, is rain gardens, which are actually called bioretention planters when they are next to a road. They actually change the total outlook of the place. If, for example, some examples we have in London, across all the boroughs at the moment, everybody's implementing rain gardens. But one that really stands out, for example, is the Marylebone one, where they've implemented a series of rain gardens that all connect all the water, the rainwater that flows from the roads. And that completely changes that kind of grey, sort of outlook that that space had into a green, vibrant one. And so you are then walking along the street and you're seeing that that rainwater has fed the plants, but it's also percolated down the soil and has been cleansed before it reaches the sewer. So one thing, though, I would like to make clear, very important, when we're referring to Sponge City, we're referring to an interconnected system of all these individual green and blue infrastructure. So it's not about creating them in silo, it's about actually connect them all one to each other. And that is a big challenge. And it's fine when you're going in your small town like Mansfield, but it's a lot more difficult in a city like London, where you have 33 boroughs plus the City of London, each with a local flood authority. So that is the biggest challenge. And you touched upon what happens if we didn't have the rain gardens. Well, water will be directly connected to the sewer system, will flow straight in as fast as possible. You wouldn't be able to trap it. And it has in the past been discharged into the River Thames, because what happens if there's pressure from a heavy downpour, which we are at the moment seeing as more frequent than expected due to climate change. If there is this heavy downpour, what happens is that the combined sewers of both foul water and fresh water open up to the Thames, and it means that it pollutes the Thames. Now, this has been addressed in London through the Thames tidal tunnel, which is referred to as a super sewer, so that when there is a heavy downpour, instead of getting all the water, all this foul water into the Thames, it actually captures it together with the fresh water due to the Victorian sewers being quite old. But the key is not so much to work against the grey infrastructure, which is there. These are major infrastructure works. The key is to capture that rainwater, not discharge it, but see it as a resource. So it's something precious that we don't want to lose. And we can collect it through permeable surfaces, wetlands, tree planting. So we can create spaces. The more green space you create, the more the city becomes resilient to the climate change, to the downpours. And it also brings those simultaneous benefits for people and wildlife.
1: Marylebone, which happens to be where Monocle has its HQ, over the years they've kind of taken out normally what was a parking space, and they've planted plants, and yes, the rainwater can run in and feed the plants, and there are several of them certainly dotted very near to where we work. But how really important are those when just across the road there's Regent's Park, which is several acres of land? How effective are these tiny little patches of soil mitigating all of the things that you're talking about when you have these vast tracts of green space across the city anyway?
0: There's a difference between the parkland with the green space and the water falling onto the parkland, and these rain gardens, which are capturing the specific water that is run off from the highway or from the roads. So you will find these rain gardens next to pathways, next to roads. So they're capturing water from hard surfaces. And that is the key. And because the water that falls onto hard surfaces, those sheets of water, are often then polluted due to what's lying on the hard surfaces, then what happens is that when they percolate into the rain garden through the different strata of soil, it gets cleansed. And that means when it connects to the freshwater sewer, it already has a filtered quality, a quality of water that you want to achieve for the rivers and for the streams, not only for London, but for other, you know, towns everywhere in the UK. And at the same time, it feeds the plants that are within the rain garden. We'd also have that filtering effect. So it's a green functional system. It's not simply a landscape park is actually green infrastructure. And the important thing is that it has to be maintained correctly. It has to be respected as a functional system, and it has to be appreciated by the community as such.
1: Other cities that you get to visit around the world and see best practice, or as you look out from your office and admire what colleagues are doing around the world, are there other cities where you think we should be looking to for benchmarks of success about how we create these interconnected elements of managing rainwater?
0: Yes. Well, earlier you mentioned about China, but you know, although they were the pioneers of the Sponge City program, like you mentioned, and now it's spreading across Southeast Asia, the rainfall patterns are different. They have monsoons and very intense seasonal rainfall. Instead, in terms of European examples, I think Copenhagen is a leading example. And, you know, they had a series of flood events. And what they did is the city developed a comprehensive cloudburst management plan. And this cloudburst management plan combines everything, parks, streets, public spaces, and they all designed to temporarily store the water so that, for example, a play area or a park may be slightly dished in shape, so it can store that water, be like a dry pond in the hot summer seasons, but it becomes a temporary pond that filters the water down, it collects the water so that it doesn't go straight into the freshwater sewer. These public spaces perform, you know, these multiple functions. And Rotterdam, again, is another example, considering the city lies below sea level. So it's really important how it's become a global leader in sort of adapting to managing water. And its squares provide that valuable space that it can be temporarily a sun solution, collecting all the water and then filtering it down, but also an amenity space.
1: Just tell me, you're talking about some amazing projects here, but it strikes me these are things that even these small patches of soil by the size of our pavements, this needs intervention from the local council, it needs planning permission. What's striking in London is I wonder how many ordinary people could get involved in this, because you drive through a London road these days and most people have tarmacked over their gardens to create spaces to park their SUVs and their vehicles. So many gardens disappearing, water running off straight into the drainage systems. Do you think there needs to be planning control from local councils that impacts individuals as well and says, hold on, you can't have that nice driveway at the front of your house. It needs to be maintained as green space and garden because we have a problem here.
0: Well, yes, the more you make the city permeable, the better, regardless of whether it's a rain garden or a patch of land, are you opening it up and making it more permeable? I think there should be a legislation that stops, which is already you do need to ask for permission in some boroughs to actually have your front driveway paved, you know, if it wasn't like that before. And it is so important that everybody understands that water is a resource and needs to go back into the ground. However, London also has the added complexity that most of it, the soil is clay and therefore not permeable. And so anything that you design that absorbs water needs to be designed correctly. But in any case, removing paving is always better than having it there if it's not permeable.
1: Christina, finally, just tell me, do you feel confident when you walk around London, when you see how planning decisions are being made these days? Are the boroughs on board with your plans and ambitions and your hopes for the city?
0: Well, not always. Sometimes I see that there is a discrepancy from the design intent and what's actually being constructed. I don't see all of these rain gardens actually built properly. And sometimes the items are cherry-picked, so you wouldn't have the correct sort of level of soil or that collects water. And so they almost don't function as they should. And so I think this should be more regulated as standardized how the rain gardens are designed. Of course, with every particular situation, so we don't have one size fits all. But I do see a lot of implementation not going according to plan, and I think more should be done about that.
1: Christina Raffolo, thank you for joining us. One of the important factors in building an urban ecosystem is understanding the obstacles that our current cities impose on all species, not just humans. Well, I'm joined now by Jeannie Gang, architect and founding partner of Studio Gang. Jeannie's firm has an exhibition currently on show at the Chicago Architecture Center called Flyaway City, Architecture for a Flourishing Ecosystem. The exhibition spotlights an issue that the studio has been working on for more than two decades, the urgent need to stop birds from colliding with building glass. Bird populations in North America have been on a steady decline, and window collisions are a major cause of this. The good news, though, there is a design solution. Jeannie, thank you so much for joining us today. Perhaps, first of all, we could tell listeners about what the problem is and why we're discussing it today.
2: Birds are migratory species, and they travel through cities along these different flyway routes, you know, sometimes going all the way from like the tip of South America all the way to North America, and there's other flyways in Europe as well. So when they encounter, they fly by night, when they encounter places to rest, they need to rest overnight. They oftentimes land in cities that are on waterways, and then the problem is they come down and they are attracted to habitat along the streets, and they end up crashing into window glass and buildings in extraordinary numbers. I mean, like 1 billion birds die every year just in North America with these collisions. So it's really having a big negative impact on bird populations, which, as you probably know, have declined precipitously. I think it's 30% decline since 1970. So it's really impacting not only birds, but the whole ecosystem.
1: And that 1 billion number is extraordinary. I saw that number verified by the American Bird Conservancy, and it is an extraordinary figure. Now, one of your key cities, your home city of Chicago, sits on what's known as the Mississippi Flyway, a really important migratory route for birds coming, as you say, from the south all the way up to Canada and back again. You've pulled together this exhibition. Is it a provocation to the other people in your industry to begin to think about birds and nature as we create new buildings?
2: Yeah, it's really, I think so many people are excited about, you know, in the past we had industrial cities full of soot and dirt and difficult to live in. And now we really want to have nature and biodiverse nature right in our cities to enjoy and to make it healthier and to, you know, share the city with other creatures that are coming through. So I think as we lean into nature in the city, which is very important to many people, I want to call attention to the dangers that architecture and other things like lighting and things like that, that we can control very easily to make it a much safer place for other creatures, other living things.
1: The interesting challenge, I guess, for architects is there's always a client who may be saying, oh, no, I want only kind of plate glass windows, or there may be demands of cost and price that mitigate against some of the things you could potentially do. But what have you managed to do in the architecture that you've brought to Chicago and other cities that you think has begun to address some of the problems here?
2: Well, you know, it's so interesting because it's a problem that is, it's like architecture, how we design things, but it's also the glass itself. How can we make that, you know, work better? We want transparency and daylight. So it's like a building product thing, but then it's also just people not knowing about it. So as this has really become more clear over the years, in my first projects, I really was working on screens and frit on the glass, 100% of the glass, and, you know, not always achieving all that. But then as we learn more, we realize that according to the American Bird Conservancy and others like the Chicago Collision Monitors who monitor these incidents, you found that it's really the only place that needs the attention is where the habitat is. So in that lower, let's say below 100 feet on a building, and different regulations that have been enacted have different numbers, but just imagine like where the trees are. That's where the birds are going, and that's where they are getting in danger with these collisions with glass because the trees and habitat is reflected in the windows, or people might have plants inside the building at night, and then they think they can just go straight through, or there are situations where a glass bridge, let's say, it just looks like it's transparent, and they could fly through that. So that's where the real focus has been lately for me and in designing into the glass protection, you know, like a pattern that they can see that's about 2 inches apart, like dots or whatever. Sometimes we have fun with that with clients that are really into this, and we've created some patterns that are more interesting, let's say. That's the kind of things that I've been trying to implement in projects, you know, especially in this danger zone of where we want to build in nature, in parks and in streets that have trees. So those are the areas you have to really pay attention to.
1: And tell me, are city governments, are urban planners beginning to understand this, because I know the exhibition that you've produced in Chicago is backed by advocacy groups and by campaigners, but has that had an impact on building codes, for example? Are there cities where you're working now where actually when you're going through the planning consent, people are saying, oh, hold on, this is going to be lethal for birds, for example?
2: Well, yeah, like there are codes in cities like New York City, who are on the Atlantic Flyway, and San Francisco, which is on the Pacific Flyway, and Toronto as well, which is on the Mississippi Flyway as well, like Chicago. But in Chicago, we just have not been able to get this over the finish line, have an ordinance that will make new buildings protect the glass so that it's not dangerous for birds. And it's not really that difficult, and all these other cities have implemented it. So we really want to have that be implemented in Chicago, which is one of the most amazing cities to visit for migration because of this flyway that is right down the center of the continent. So economically, we are benefiting as a city from tourism related to birds. So that's another good reason to implement something to protect the birds that people are coming to see.
1: I wondered whether, you know, maybe not when it comes to mega high rises, but with lots of mid-height buildings now, especially here in Europe, there are more screens, there are timber slats, there are different materials moved, that because people are concerned about heat in the summer and how they conserve energy inside buildings. Do you think that maybe in some instances we're moving towards a type of building that may be better for birds as we go forwards?
2: I think it's such a simple thing to achieve that I think once more people understand it, and that the solution is very effective. Like it with the McCormick Place building on Lake Michigan, it's just a big glass building on the lakefront. They had one day where 1,000 birds were killed on that one building because of the conditions, the fog or something. And so that building, they finally, to their credit, implemented this retrofit, which is available for existing buildings, and they dropped that number 98%. In other words, they've almost zero collisions on the same building that has been, you know, killing birds for decades. So it does work, it's effective, and all we need to do is implement it. And as you mentioned, sometimes design features can do double duty, like, you know, where it's also protecting from solar heat gain, there's a double benefit in also protecting birds.
1: Jeannie Gang, thank you for joining us here on The Urbanist. Finally today, we head to Turku, Finland's former capital city, and one that is hoping to be among the world's first to reach carbon neutrality in just 3 years from now. Wif Stenger sent us this report, looking at how the city plans to become a climate model and how realistic the plan really is.
3: That's the sound of a tram back in 1972 when they stopped running in Turku, Finland's oldest city and former capital. The electric tramway had started back in 1908, following horse-drawn trolleys in the 19th century. Now Turku is bringing the trams back as part of a raft of projects aimed at cutting urban emissions. But they won't be rolling in time to help with Turku's plan to be one of the world's first carbon-neutral cities by 2029. In time for its 800th birthday. The city is partnering with local industries like the Meyer Shipyard, the largest in the Nordic region, which just built the world's biggest cruise ship and unveiled a net zero cruise ship concept for the 2030s. But local transport is the biggest part of any city's climate footprint, so Turku is boosting cycling, walking, and mass transit. About half of the city's buses are already electric, and they're so quiet I was almost run over by one. The tram and a planned new local commuter train line won't be completed until the 2030s, though. Construction of the tramway starts next year, and the project will also include new year-round bike paths and tree planting, which officials say will help meet the goal of being carbon neutral just 3 years from now. But how realistic is that? Turku Mayor Pia Elo insists it is, although it will involve buying offsets elsewhere.
4: First of all, we aim to reduce emissions, of course, as much as possible across the sectors by at least 90%. And at the same time, we strengthen local carbon sinks.
3: But for the remaining emissions that can't be eliminated, the city may have to pay for offsets, such as buying and preserving nearby forests. Elo says that Turku has around 50 partners in its climate project, including the city's two major universities and major employers like the shipyard, which itself plans to be a net zero by 2030, as well as the local wastewater treatment plant, which extracts thermal energy for district heating. The city-owned energy company, meanwhile, produces 95% emissions-free electricity and just opened the region's biggest solar power facility in partnership with a Bayer pharmaceutical plant. The 3.5-gigawatt solar farm features double-sided panels with local white limestone underneath them to reflect back light, which should boost output by around 10%. While renewables now provide more than half of Finland's electricity, solar has so far been a minor player, but it's on track to become more important in the coming years. Conditions here in Finland's sunny southwest are comparable to northern Germany, for instance, and solar panels are actually more efficient in bright, cold winter weather. So that all sounds rosy, but has there been any opposition or worries that climate measures will raise costs or impose burdens?
4: Turku's climate plan has been unanimously adopted in the city council last week, so climate goal is very consistently, strongly supported in all political parties here in Turku, which is great. And importantly, we are working to make sure that transition is fair so that people are supported and no one is left behind. The key is, of course, co-design that we do it with the residents and the ones who use the city.
3: So the city's politicians seem to be united about the plan, but what about the business community? Krista Ahonen, impact manager at the Turku Chamber of Commerce, says there's sort of peer pressure among companies to get on board.
5: I think the atmosphere in Turku is so strongly for the environment. Everybody has to be on their side because there's no other way. Because you are a negative company if you are speaking up against the environment. So I think it's really embarrassing to be against that. Companies are mainly supporting the environment targets and climate neutrality. So I think it's a good thing that Turku is so strongly leading the way.
6: And do you think it's realistic that within the next 3 years you'll be able to reach this target?
5: It depends. They are going to need some compensate models that are still in, they are figuring it out how to make it, because the traffic emissions are not going down as soon as they targeted, but it's quite impossible to make the whole transition so fast. So maybe some other things have to be done first.
6: Okay, like offsets.
5: Yeah.
3: So city and business leaders seem to be mostly enthusiastic about the plan, but what about everyday people? I asked Sana and Oona, vendors at a fruit and veg stand at the outdoor market.
6: Did you know that Turku has a target of being climate neutral by 2029?
7: No, I didn't. Yeah, I've heard about it, but I don't know if it's possible. I don't know.
6: Have you seen anything that they've been doing so far in the past few years that would be reducing pollution and emissions in Turku?
7: Very little. Yeah, e-scooters, yeah, and buses are, some of them are like electric, yeah, but not that many, so.
6: Well, what do you think they should do, or do you have any ideas what they could do to cut the emissions?
7: Maybe like more bicycles and everything.
3: I asked Jari, a delivery truck driver, if he thinks the 2029 target sounds doable.
8: If everyone does their job and commit to it, then yes, why not? I think the green transformation and that, I don't know otherwise. Otherwise, I don't know, because I'm just a driver myself.
9: Yeah.
8: And I only see that when the cars, many cars have been changed to electric.
3: Rami, who's sitting in his old VW bus by the Aura River, is more skeptical about the target.
6: The city of Turku is planning to be carbon neutral by 2029. Did you know that?
10: 29,
6: within 3 years.
10: Carbon neutral.
6: 3 years
10: neutral.
6: From now, yeah.
10: Okay, all right.
6: What do you think? Is that realistic?
10: I doubt a little.
6: You doubt it, yeah.
10: Yeah, I do. I cannot answer anything else but to be realistic.
3: So there seems to be some kind of consensus on the need for climate action among Turku's political parties and companies, but there doesn't seem to be much awareness or confidence about the 2029 goal among the general public. And everyone will have to be on board if Turku really wants to reach that ambitious target and set an example for other cities.
1: My thanks there to Wif Stenger for that report. And that's all for this week's episode of The Urbanist. You can join us for new editions of the show every week. 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Just visit monocle.com. This episode of The Urbanist was produced and edited by David Stevens. I'm Andrew Tuck. Goodbye and thank you for listening, city lovers.
9: And that was The Urbanist. Tune in every Thursday at 20:00 London time for a brand new episode right here on Monocle Radio. Now it's time for more great music. Let's hear some from Brazil.
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0: You're listening to Monocle Radio in association with Chanel Watches. The strength of the Caliber 12.1 manufacturer movement lies in its uncompromising robustness. Yet it is the infinite smoothness with which it delivers the seconds that guarantees the J12's flawless chronometric precision. Visible behind is a perfectly circular oscillating weight and 191 meticulously assembled components, reflecting the prowess of the Caliber 12.1. The embodiment of Chanel's watchmaking excellence with understated strength. Chanel Watches, official timekeeper of Monocle Radio.
1: It's 2100 in Auckland, 10 a.m. in Paris, 9 a.m. here in London, and 7 a.m. in Nuuk. That's the time on Monocle Radio, brought to you by Chanel Watches. Coming to you from Studio One at Midori House in London, I'm Fionnuala Sweeney. And coming up, Fernando Augusto Pacheco brings us The Stack, covering the latest in print. This week, he speaks with the editor-in-chief of the national newspaper. Then at 11 a.m. London time for Monocle on Design, Mexican architect Fernanda Canales invites us into her modern home. And we've got even more breaking news and analysis live on The Briefing at midday London time. And, of course, loads of great music too. That's all ahead. But first, here are the day's main news headlines. There are fresh fears for the interim US-Iran ceasefire agreement signed last month, following fresh attacks by Washington against military targets in Iran, which reportedly killed one person and injured four in the southwest of the country. Within hours of Washington launching fresh attacks, Iran said it had struck US military bases in Kuwait, Bahrain and Jordan. The US insists the Strait of Hormuz is open, while Iran says it has been closed for the foreseeable future. Police in Bangkok are investigating the cause of the blaze which ripped through a bar in the city. At least 27 people are dead and at least 8 critically injured. The fire is thought to have started near the stage before the power went out and the room was engulfed in smoke. An investigation is underway. Preliminary findings suggest it might have been caused by an electrical short circuit in an air conditioner. And in France, firefighters are tackling wildfires to the south of Paris. Part of the north-south highway has been closed as the fire takes hold in 800 hectares of the Fontainebleau forest. Officials say the blaze is spreading some 60 kilometres from Paris, where the city is experiencing its third heat wave this year. Firefighting planes have been sent to tackle the blaze.

0: Lots to come here on Monocle Radio. Now it's time for the big interview.
1: I mean, I've been at Nobel for a little bit more than a year. And during last year, we had a lot of strategic discussions, as you often have when you have a new executive director coming in. And one of the discussions that we had was, I mean, the Nobel organization, as well as almost any other organization, would like to be a courageous organization. But when we discussed what will the coming years be like and what kind of courage will be extra important, being responsible for the Nobel Prizes. And then we said that the courage that we'll really need the coming years is integrity. Integrity is one of our core values, and we take that really seriously. This is an organization that really has integrity in its core.
2: The Nobel Foundation has a storied history dating back all the way to Alfred Nobel, the famous Swedish inventor of dynamite, who out of guilt, of course, pivoted later in life and created the Nobel Prizes for Peace and the Sciences in his will. But few years in Nobel's history will have been as turbulent for the organization as the last one, with one Donald Trump becoming U.S. president in January 2025 and quickly turning his attention to the Peace Prize and consequently excoriating the award for not giving it to him at the end of that year. Well, this year, the Nobel Foundation celebrates its 125th anniversary, and its executive director, Hanna Hjarne, tells me that she's proud to back the integrity of the Nobel Prize, its process, and the work of the Nobel Foundation behind it. The foundation itself is also preparing to take on a more public-facing role in the coming years, as it plans a new headquarters in Stockholm that will become a home for the world's Nobel laureates and anyone else needing their own thirst for knowledge quenched. Hanna Hjarne has had a long and distinguished career in journalism, most recently as head of the Swedish public radio broadcaster Sveriges Radio. She joined the Nobel Foundation as executive director at the start of last year, same time as Trump. I'm Chris Chermak, and I spoke with Hanna Hjarne for the big interview. Hanna Hjarne, welcome to Midori House.
1: Thank you.
2: So I can't help but make this link to start, that you began your job as executive director of the Nobel Foundation in January 2025. Somebody else also began a second term in 2025. What a time to start.
1: Yes, I've been at Nobel for 1.5 years almost, and I came from the media sector. So I'm a media executive from the beginning. So I used to be head of the Swedish equivalent to the BBC, the Swedish National Television. But it has been very interesting to join Nobel and to also work with sort of pursuing knowledge internationally, because that's basically what we do.
2: Absolutely, and we will get to some of that. But first, I did want to ask you actually about sort of your past career running Swedish public television, if you will. What was it like to make a switch from being a journalist to doing something like the Nobel Foundation? How different was that? What kind of different hat was it for you?
1: Being a journalist and having worked as a media executive for a very long time, actually since I was a teenager, basically, there are actually quite a lot of similarities. I've always been interested in science, always been interested in culture, and working as a journalist, I mean, you try always to tell, I think it was Bernstein who said, the best obtainable version of the truth. And working now a lot with science, it's also of trying to find sort of reliable, verified knowledge, because that's what science is about. So there are actually a lot of similarities.
2: Absolutely. And I guess you have to be something of a generalist as well. Is that fair to say? Was that something you were conscious of switching from journalism to this as well? Because there are so many different aspects to the Nobel Foundation, so many different sides of knowledge that you cover.
1: Yes, in a way. And also one thing that's so special working with Nobel is that you have the possibility to work with the most brilliant minds of the world. When it comes to science, when it comes to peace, and when it comes to literature and culture. So it's really a blessing.
2: And how did your own mindset change when you think about what you're doing now? Before, you were communicating to the public very directly as a media executive and a journalist. Is that still part of your role now? How do you see your role as executive director of the Nobel Foundation in terms of your reach, outreach to the public?
1: Well, the Nobel Foundation and the Nobel work basically is about pursuing knowledge and lifting up the laureates and lifting up their achievements and doing that worldwide. I mean, we're doing this interview in London because today, when this interview is recorded, we have a Nobel arrangement together with Royal Society, with Nobel laureates that are going to talk about how science could be transformed, affected, different. When AI is transforming a lot of things in society, how will that also affect science? So we do arrangements like that from the Nobel side with laureates all over the world. And we have digital channels, we work with the different media companies, and in different ways we lift up the laureates and their achievements. Alfred Nobel himself, sort of the founder of the prize, he put it in his will where he stated what the prize should be like, that he wanted it to be awarded to people that had made achievement that has had really benefited to humankind, that have really done things that have changed people's life for the better, and to lift up that and to put that forward and to give us as much outreach as possible. That's one of the biggest tasks.
2: You mentioned AI there, and I want to maybe get back to that at some point. But I wanted to first also ask about the big prize, the Nobel Peace Prize, because there, too, I think it's interesting that as journalists, we cover conflict a lot. We cover peace. We cover negotiations. We think about how to present conflicts to the public. Now you're, in some ways, perhaps an advocate for peace, for those who promote peace. Have you thought about it that way? Was that something that you always had, even as a journalist?
1: When it comes to the Peace Prize and the prize awarding work, it's with the other prizes too. We have expert groups that in every field that select the laureates. So they are doing the research, they are working with, and they do really an in-depth job, a really profound work. So the Nobel Foundation, and the role of the foundation is to sort of to look at the prizes in a long-term perspective and to, in a way, lift up the prizes and always have a very long-term perspective. And if I think of my former job as a media executive compared to this one, that's one of the biggest changes, that here we really have the long-term perspective. This year is the 125th anniversary for the Nobel Prizes. The first prizes were awarded in 1901. And we want the Nobel Prizes to be stronger for at least another 125 years. So the perspective of working with the Nobel Prizes is truly a long-term perspective compared to before when I was a media executive, also being head of different news organizations, both in radio, in TV, and on the newspaper side, and always digitally. Of course, you have a much shorter time span and sometimes more short-sighted. This is a really long-term perspective when it comes to Nobel. When looking at sort of achievements that has really had a positive effect on people's lives for decades to come.
2: The last year that you had, particularly when it came to the focus on the Nobel Peace Prize, did it perhaps help to have a long-term perspective? Would you have had a very different mindset if you were still a journalist with all the focus on Donald Trump and the lobbying and everything that was happening? And we can get into some aspects of that, but I'm just curious. This was a very short-term, immediate focus on one prize, so much attention suddenly on it. Were you trying even that moment, I guess, to take more of a long-term perspective on the prize?
1: Well, I think at the Nobel Foundation, we always have the long-term perspective. This prize, I mean, it was the first prizes were awarded in 1901. It has been through two world wars and all the things that have happened through history, good and bad, during all these years. So it's always the long-term perspective. One thing that's also special is that when the Nobel Prize was first, when it was founded and awarded 125 years ago, it was one of the sort of first truly international prizes. In the will, Alfred Nobel, the founder himself, He wrote that this prize should be awarded to the achievement that had had sort of the most positive impact for humankind in every field. So it's truly international, and he really stated regardless of nationality. And that was quite controversial at that time. So it's truly an international prize, and it's truly also a long-term perspective.
2: I'm curious, when you described before the committees involved, obviously, and so on, the committee of experts, where does lobbying come into that? Does lobbying come into that at all? There are nominations, of course, but to what extent is any of the outside noise taken into consideration by the committees?
1: I mean, I've been at Nobel for a little bit more than a year. And during last year, we had a lot of strategic discussions, as you often have when you have a new executive director coming in. And one of the discussions that we had was, I mean, the Nobel organization, as well as almost any other organization, would like to be a courageous organization. But when we discussed what will the coming years be like, and what kind of courage will be extra important being responsible for the Nobel Prizes? And then we said that the courage that we'll really need the coming years is integrity. Mm-hmm. Integrity is one of our core values, and we take that really seriously. So this is an organization that really has integrity in its core.
2: I wonder if you could describe the Nobel Foundation's presence in Sweden, in the Swedish public eye, which is where you come from as well, because I am going to add here that embarrassing thing that I'm sure some listeners have around the world, which is this imagination that, of course, Nobel is in Norway and not necessarily in Sweden. And I'm curious, I'm sure you get that from time to time, but therefore, like, how much is the Nobel Foundation, the Nobel traditions, in the Swedish public consciousness as opposed to Norway's?
1: Well, I think that, I mean, Nobel is really right into the minds of every Swede and every Norwegian. Actually, at that time when Alfred Nobel wrote his will, he did that actually in Paris in 1895. When he wrote his will, Sweden and Norway were the same country. So they were divided in 1905, and the first prizes were awarded in 1901. And he himself stated that he wanted the Peace Prize to be awarded in Oslo, all the scientific prizes and the literature prize to be awarded in Sweden. So that's why we have the two countries together. In my work, I go back and forth between Sweden and Norway.
2: Does it help in that sense that I understand you also worked as a foreign correspondent for a time in Norway? I mean, did that give you a different appreciation, perhaps, for the Nobel Prize's history?
1: Yeah, and this was a long time ago. I was since my background is journalistic and journalism, I used to be a foreign correspondent for the Swedish radio, working in Norway for a couple of years. But this was a long time ago. It was in the 90s. But of course, it gave me sort of an in-depth understanding of Norway, about sort of societal discussions about how the country works. And that's really truly good to have. And also, as a correspondent, I was there for a couple of years when the prize was awarded to, so I followed it a bit from the journalistic
2: Do you remember which prize you covered when you were in Norway?
1: Oh, there were several ones, and it was a lot about also covering the ceremonies and, in a way, the differences and the similarities between Sweden and Norway.
2: Another question for international listeners who wouldn't know about the process, but tell us more about the Nobel Foundation itself and what your day-to-day is like, what you do beyond the giving of prizes.
1: Well, sort of the whole foundation's work is centered around actually what Alfred Nobel wrote in his will in 1895. And it hasn't been a single day since I started as executive director at the foundation. Well, every day I've been in some kind of conversation where there have been references to the will. I guess he would have been maybe surprised, but at least pleased, if he knew that this is really, truly a living document. So we always go back to the will. What did he really state, and what did he really want? And doing so, we have, of course, the Nobel Foundation sort of oversees the Nobel activities. In the Nobel activities is, of course, the announcements in October every year, where there is one Nobel Prize announced during a week every day. And then we have a big prize awarding ceremony in Sweden and Norway, and a big banquet in Sweden and Norway in December. But then every day, year-round. We also work with lifting up the Nobel Prizes and the achievements and the laureates in different ways. So we have like digital channels, social media channels. We work with different corporations to do this. We arrange meetings with Nobel laureates all throughout the world. In London now, just a few days ago in Madrid, before that in Japan, we're going to South Korea soon. So we're in different parts of the world all the time. Also arranging meetings around the Nobel laureates. And a lot of the times these are open meetings for anyone to attend. We do the meetings in cooperation, usually with universities or with scientific foundations throughout the world. And we also all the time try to arrange meetings between laureates and young students. And that's truly strong because the laureates, they are so generous with their knowledge, with their lives, what has been easy in life, what has been really hard, their mistakes they have made. Some of them had difficulties in school and did find their paths a bit later. And they're truly open with this, all the struggles that they've had. And to meet some of the most brilliant persons alive and to hear them talk openly about both totally amazing things that they have achieved, but also their lives, how it has been, and what choices they had made and what they think about their life is truly inspiring. And also what we know from global surveys is that young generations today tend to have a more dark picture of their future compared to other generations. But what the Nobel laureates bring is truly hope that some of the big questions of our time could be solved by new inventions, by things that are possible today that hasn't been possible through whole history of humankind. They are all of a sudden possible to solve. So in a way, in a problem-centric world, the Nobel Prize is solution-centric, brilliant thing that truly gives hope to people. And to see laureates meet young people in a phase in life where when they are thinking about who am I, what do I want to do with my power, what could I achieve things that are bigger than sort of myself, those meetings are truly inspiring. And you could, I mean, if you see a laureate meeting 500-600 high school kids, every time I leave such a meeting, I truly believe that in this room, at least one child, one 15-year-old would had in that very moment made a big decision about his or her life that will be truly important. Maybe chosen a different path, maybe chosen to try to bring sort of use this person's strength to achieving brilliant things. That would make all of us hear about that single person in a couple of decades.
2: Can you give me an example of that from the time that you've been in this job? Was there a particular person, a particular Nobel laureate that you remember listening to in one of these where you thought about not so much what they did, but their inspiring story to get there?
1: One of the first international visits that I joined right when I had started at Nobel was a big international event that we had in Tokyo in Japan. We had like 8 Nobel laureates that were talking on stage and a big conference over several days. And then in the end of the conference, we took the Nobel laureates out to different schools. And I mean, Tokyo is a big city and traffic could be quite harsh. So I went together with a Nobel laureate, Bill Phillips, a physics laureate, out to a high school in Tokyo. And we were really late. It was almost 1 hour late. And we came to this big hall at this high school. And there were like 1,000 students sitting there in their school uniforms. And it was freezing cold. And they had been there for an hour waiting in straight lines for us to come. And then the laureate came up on stage and he talks about his inventions, about how to cool down atoms with the help of laser beams. And it was truly in-depth talk. And then we opened for questions. And there were so many interesting questions. Obviously, they had really prepared, so they knew a lot about his research. But then also, they asked him a lot of personal questions. How much do you work? Do you work all the time? Do you ever see your kids? And what do you think your life would have been if you didn't put so much effort into sort of your research and your work. And he answered really openly and really warm to all these students. And then we had time for one last question. And then it's a 15-year-old boy. He raises his hand and he says, I have one final question. Can I give you a hug? So he goes up on stage and you have the Nobel laureate and you have this 15-year-old boy in his school uniform hugging. And I think no one in this room will ever forget that moment. And I think it truly, in a positive sense, affected a lot of the young people's lives in the room. It was truly inspiring. And I mean, it's sort of, you hear about those, the laureates, you hear about the brilliant things that they have achieved. And I mean, they're human beings doing incredible things. And to meet them and to have sort of that generous way of talking that they have and how generous they are, it truly affects people's lives.
2: You mentioned before the importance of progress, the fact that the Nobel Prizes are solutions focused. That brings me back to AI, which you mentioned earlier as well. And I'm just curious if, also, of course, looking at the history of the Nobel Prize itself and Alfred Nobel, the reason for creating this prize in terms of not all progress is good progress. That's part of the reason he created the prize himself. To what extent does that aspect of his mission, of his past, inform what you do today? Is it part of sort of the foundation to think not all progress is good?
1: If you look at the Nobel Prizes the last years, you could see that there have been quite a few prizes where AI has been part of the solution. We had two prizes in 24, and last year there was also the Economy Prize was for the description about what they called creative destruction, how changes, also technological changes, would affect the society and solutions for that. I mean, the coming years, we don't know who will get the prize the coming years, but that AI will have an important role when it comes to science the coming years is evident. And in the discussions that we have in London now, those are centered around AI, how AI could change, affect, improve science. So we have sort of, I mean, we're in the midst of an ongoing discussion now where we could see that AI really helps us to solve questions that has been hard to solve all through the history of humanity. But of course, there are important discussions too about the dangers with AI. So when we make arrangements with Nobel laureates, as we're doing now in London, we are also lifting up, of course, both the pros and cons and how that could affect science.
2: Now, Hannah, also when you talk about being here, all the travel you do, the public-facing side of this role, the Nobel Foundation, of course, is in the process of a new building, creating a new building back in Sweden. Tell us what that looks like, what you think about. What does the Nobel Foundation think about when it thinks about creating a new building?
1: Well, this building is going to be sort of a home for the Nobel Prizes. And in a way, a home for the laureates too. A place for laureates to come back to whenever they want. And where maybe it will be sort of the public place where you're most likely to run into a Nobel laureate if you come there. So it's supposed to be a building in the center of Stockholm, like an international powerhouse for science, for literature and for peace. A building where you could see, of course, exhibitions about Alfred Nobel, about the prizes, about laureates, about the achievements and what that has meant. But also to see exhibitions about cutting-edge science, about how literature is evolving, about challenges when it comes to peace throughout the world and possibilities. We will also have the possibility to have meetings in this house. So you could come there and you could listen to laureates and other brilliant people in this house on a daily basis. And we will, of course, also spread that digitally so that it will be spread internationally. And if everything works out well now, we could start building this house at the end of 27, and then we will open it in 31. And that happens to be the 130th anniversary of the Nobel Prizes.
2: You're working with, I understand, David Chipperfield Architects in Berlin. Was there a brief given to them? What do you think about in terms of the design of a building for the Nobel Foundation?
1: David Chipperfield himself, he put it like that this is sort of the Nobel Prize embodied in a building. So when he thinks about the architecture of the building, he says that he wants it sort of to embody the Nobel Prize. And that means that it has a dignity. This is a building that's going to be there for generations to come, for our grandchildren and their grandchildren and their grandchildren. So it's a building with dignity, and it's also a building that has sort of, it's going to be built in reused brick. So it's going to be a sustainable building, but also a building that's sort of, in a way, massive. It's something that's going to be there for a long time, but it's most of all an open building. It's open, it's accessible, it's going to be open every day, all year round, and you will be able to come there to attend, to learn from other people coming there. So it's a home for the curious.
2: So how does it fit into, do you think, the ecosystem of Stockholm as a city as well, in terms of that openness that you describe?
1: Stockholm, in many senses, is a very open city, and Sweden is an open country, Norway too. So, I mean, that's in the heart of Nobel, of the possibility to sort of spread the word of some of the world's largest achievements, and also to the possibility to everyone, for everyone to attend and to come and to meet other interesting people and have discussions with them. So openness is sort of in the Swedish and Norwegian heart.
2: When you describe all of that, were you surprised, frankly, that the Nobel Foundation didn't have a building like this for its first 125 years or so? I mean, does this change what the Nobel Foundation does? Does it change the mission in your mind by becoming more public-facing? What does having a building do in that sense?
1: Well, having a building of this kind has actually been discussed for a very long time. It was actually discussed already when the prizes were founded from the very beginning. But then quite soon, I mean, it was a difficult time in the world then too. We were approaching the First World War. It was a lot of tension. So at that time, they had to sort of wait. But now we're going to build the building. And I think it will give us much more, so many more possibilities than we have right now. We have a museum in Stockholm and a peace center in Oslo. But this big building will give us possibilities to do much, much more than we're doing today. Sorry. Really something to visit if you come to Stockholm.
2: Just finally, and I have a difficult one to end, U.S. President Donald Trump, when he did not receive the Peace Prize last time around, he said in a statement to Norway's leadership that he feels that he no longer has to think solely about peace as a result of not receiving the prize. I won't necessarily ask you to comment on that itself, but what do you want people to think about when they think of the prize and obtaining it? What motivations would you like prize winners to have?
1: The prize winners themselves.
2: Or those seeking the prize.
1: What sort of is in the very core of the Nobel Prize that Alfred Nobel himself wrote in the will is the award should be awarded to achievements that really have benefited humankind. I mean, those are really big words. But those ideas and that statement that we bring with us in all the Nobel work, that it should be awarded to things that have really benefited humankind and really groundbreaking achievements that will be of importance for not only for us who are here today, but for our grandchildren and their grandchildren. It's kind of sometimes hard to, special to talk about because they are really big words. But looking at the 125-year-long history of the Nobel Prizes, it's like looking at big steps for humankind that have been made. Courageous peace laureates and creative authors and also scientists that have truly solved things that we didn't really think that we were able to solve. So it has this brilliant legacy. And we aim at prizes that have that height and that dignity also in the future.
2: Hanna Harne, thank you very much for joining us.
1: Thank you so much.
2: That's all for this edition of The Big Interview. It was edited by Steph Chungu and from me, Chris Chermak. Thanks very much for listening. Until next time, goodbye.
0: 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Now let's have some music from Charlotte Cardin.

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1: I mean, it's one of the best things about owning the brand outright and not having to worry about investors is that, you know, if we want to have girls smoking all over the pajamas, we can. If we want to, you know, we can do naughty things and we can still have a bit of that rebel spirit.
2: Monocle on Fashion, a global perspective on the fashion and luxury industries on Monocle Radio.
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1: You are listening to Monocle Radio in association with Chanel Watches. The strength of the Caliber 12.1 manufacture movement lies in its uncompromising robustness. Yet it is the infinite smoothness with which it delivers the seconds that guarantees the J12's flawless chronometric precision. Visible behind is a perfectly circular oscillating weight and 191 meticulously assembled components reflecting the prowess of the Caliber 12.1. The embodiment of Chanel's watchmaking excellence with understated strength. Chanel Watches, official timekeeper of Monocle Radio.
0: It's 6 a.m. in Buenos Aires, 11 a.m. in Florence, 10 a.m. here in London and 2 a.m. in Los Angeles. That's the time on Monocle Radio, brought to you by Chanel Watches. Coming to you from Studio One at Midori House in London, I'm Fionnuala Sweeney. On the way this hour, it's The Stack with Fernando Augusto Pacheco. This week, he speaks with Mina Al-Oraibi, Editor-in-Chief of The National. And at 11 a.m. London time, we'll hear Monocle on Design with Nick Moniz and Grace Charlton. At midday London time, join us for The Briefing, live from Studio One here at Midori House. Expect agenda-setting news with top insight and analysis. We'll also be taking a closer look at more of the stories on our radar today and enjoying some great music as well. That's still to come, but first, here's a look at today's headlines. There are fresh fears for the interim US-Iran ceasefire agreement signed last month following fresh attacks by Washington against military targets in Iran, which reportedly killed one person and injured four in the southwest of the country. Within hours of Washington launching fresh attacks, Iran said it had struck US military bases in Kuwait, Bahrain and Jordan. The US insists the Strait of Hormuz is open, while Iran says it has been closed for the foreseeable future. Police in Bangkok are investigating the cause of the blaze which ripped through a bar in the city. At least 27 people are dead and at least 8 critically injured. The fire is thought to have started near the stage before the power went out and the room was engulfed in smoke. An investigation is underway. Preliminary findings suggest it might have been caused by an electrical short circuit in an air conditioner. And in France, firefighters are tackling wildfires to the south of Paris. Part of the north-south highway has been closed as the fire takes hold in 800 hectares of the Fontainebleau forest. Officials say the blaze is spreading some 60 kilometres from Paris, where the city is experiencing its third heat wave this year. Firefighting planes have been sent to tackle the blaze.

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1: Hello and welcome to The Stack. This week I speak with two interesting characters from the publishing world. The first is Mina Al-Arabi, editor-in-chief of the National Newspaper. And the other is publisher Dino Simonat from Simonat and Bayer. Enjoy the show.

0: From Midori Housing, London, this is The Stack, 30 minutes of print industry analysis, and I am Fernando Augusto Pacheco. This week I was in Abu Dhabi for the launch of Monocle's July-August edition. And while I was there, of course, I had to visit the headquarters of the United Arab Emirates' leading English-language daily newspaper, The National. At the helm of the paper is Iraqi-British journalist Mina Al Arabi. Here is my conversation with Mina at her office. Mina Al Arabi, what a pleasure. We're meeting in person. Mina, just tell me more a bit about you. You've been working at The National since 2017, right? So it's 10 years next year, right? So tell us, how did you came here? You were not based in Abu Dhabi before, were you?
1: I was not based in Abu Dhabi. So first of all, it's wonderful to have The Stack here at The National's newsroom in Abu Dhabi. So thank you for making it. And it is genuinely the most amazing job to have, to be the editor of The National. I was not in Abu Dhabi. I moved to the UAE for The National and have stayed with it ever since. I landed in Abu Dhabi on the 1st of March, 2017 at 7 a.m. London flight. My first meeting was 12:30 p.m. on the 1st of March, 2017, and I haven't stopped working since. And it's great. But we relaunched The National on the 1st of July, 2017, under the ownership of IMI, our parent company. So I came as the relaunch editor. I had 4 months to work with the IMI team, and we relaunched it. And we have our newsroom now in Yas Island in Abu Dhabi. We were in a different newsroom when we first relaunched, but we moved here a year and a half, and it's great because we're at the heart of where so much happens in the world. You know, that's the joy of leading a newsroom in a city that is so dynamic and so much at the heart of what's happening globally.
0: How would you say The National sits in the context of a media landscape here in the UAE? Because it's a super respected newspaper. But how would you compare how important it is?
1: So I think The National is incredibly important for the UAE and beyond. So I always see the UAE as our home base. It's our home turf. It's where we have to get it right. We have to tell the story. Our tagline is The Middle East Explained. And The Middle East Explained really is a reflection of how we're trying to explain what's going on in this incredibly dynamic, very different region where we have some cities, some communities thriving, and others, unfortunately, continue to be under the pressures of war, sanctions, and some are up and coming. So, you know, the story of Abu Dhabi is completely different from the story of Sana'a in Yemen, different from the story of Damascus in Syria. And it's great to be here and seeing that. But it's important in the UAE. Any given day, our readership on our website, 40 to 45% is UAE audience, and then the rest is international. And to be telling the story of the UAE, it was launched, The National was launched in 2008 at a time when a lot of ambitious projects were in the planning. So, you know, I always say we were relaunched in 2017. A few months later in 2017, Louvre Abu Dhabi opened on Saadiyat Cultural District. And of course, that was years in the planning, just like The National was. And so, it was a coming of age for Abu Dhabi and continues to be, you know, a growth spurt, but across the UAE also. In 2017 was the appointment of the AI minister, first minister in the world, Omar Al-Alama, who's still AI minister, and we have a good relationship with him. So, you know, being able to look at these moments of AI advancements, sporting moments from the F1 to others, but also telling the story of communities who come here, displacement that's happened and people find homes here, the war, of course, that happened earlier this year. It's not all a rosy picture. It's a very dynamic picture, and we get to tell that story. And I think we're very important because in the English language, we are able to reach audiences that aren't always here, people who fly through, like you are coming through, others who have an interest in the UAE because they've either invested here or have family here or visited or are considering moving here, or actually just interested in what's happening here in terms of cutting edge. You know, we've got MBZ University for AI. People who want to look at education in AI are looking to Abu Dhabi. We have a relationship with them. So I think we are both chronicler of what's happening. You know, the first rough draft of history is being written in The National daily on what's happening in the UAE and beyond. But also we are a way that people can understand how the UAE looks at and considers global developments. And so if you're in Washington, you would read the Washington Post and see an American viewpoint. Doesn't mean you're the government's viewpoint, but you're through the lens of sitting in Washington. The same with us. Our editorial decisions are my decisions with my colleagues. We're making them here. Our guidelines are very clear. We're, you know, signed up to IPSO in the UK. We're very proud of that. But it is through the lens of understanding the world sitting perched in Abu Dhabi.
0: And it's a very important country more and more. I mean, just being here for a few days, you meet people that just moved, you know, from Russia, from the UK, from India, from Brazil. It's kind of truly global. It's what many cities were perhaps like in the 90s or 80s even, right?
1: It is. The interesting thing about the UAE is it is a country that wants the best people in their fields, in their capabilities to make home. And it doesn't force you to change who you are. There is very clear rules and regulations in the public sphere, right? And so as a public citizen, contributor, there are parameters that everybody signs up to. And then your private life, your religion, your family, how you live your life is private. Abide by the laws and you're good. And I think they figured out a way of immigration that really does work. And it was really interesting because, again, during the war, you had the president of the UAE, Sheikh Mohammed bin Zayed, say, everyone in the Emirates is Emirati.
2: You saw the posters.
1: Yes. And the idea behind it is, you can imagine, if it's your home country and a war happens, unless it's really, really bad, most people will stay through it. But people assumed that in the UAE, because most of us came from somewhere, would pack up and leave. The vast majority didn't. Because they're like, actually, this is home. And it was very clear from the government, there was a signal that we have a duty to protect all of you, citizen or not. And I think that idea, we also felt it during COVID. And so I think it's a very interesting country because it believes in regulated open borders, that you can come and find opportunity here. And the opportunity may be an amazing journalism job, and it may be to help come and construct a monument, and it may be as a health worker. And that path to coming and living here, making a life here, is really important, as is, of course, tourism. And it's incredible the amount of countries that you can get visa on arrival in the UAE, because they want people to come through here and feel that it's a place for them. And so I think that, I like what you said about the 90s and 80s. It's true, you know, it's sad to see that in certain countries that we would assume would have a belief in open borders, open systems, regulated for sure, but open to the world has gone away. And I think globalization gone right is what you see in the UAE because they're very proud of their Emirati heritage. Many of us feel very proud to be in the Emirates. And sometimes I think people can be very cynical. You know, I came here from London and a lot of Brits are quite cynical when you talk about these things, but actually it's something nice, something to be proud of. And so I think that ethos of, you know, you look at our newsroom and we're looking out into our newsroom now, we have 30 different nationalities here. I have a colleague that moved here from Mexico. And I said, what on earth brought you here from Mexico? And we're so pleased to have you. And he said, you know, it was an adventure. But when he read up, when he looked into the UAE, he had friends who had come here. It was like, you'd be welcome here. And that is the case for many, many people who not only work at the National, but across the UAE.
0: I mean, I'm a big fan of a printed paper, you know, and I loved flicking through today's issue of the National. Tell us a bit more. I know you have a very strong digital presence. How is the print situation here? Is it kind of very subscription-based, or are there newsstands or where people can actually get a copy of the National?
1: So I love a newspaper too. Print newspaper is hugely important. And again, credit to the Stack for keeping people informed and connected to physical media, which I think is incredibly important. And as I say that the National tells the story of the UAE, you know, you look at certain editions of the National, you know, it's a snapshot in time of this dynamic country. So the print is mainly subscription-based. Mm-hmm. What we found during COVID in 2020, there was this sense where people didn't want to touch anything. You know, people were sanitizing whatever came from outside of their house. Clearly, you're not going to sanitize the paper. We didn't have any subscribers unsubscribe. But what we did have, because we sent out letters to tell them that this was in a safe environment, we actually, our first copy of the paper we sent out in recycled plastic with hand sanitizer in the bag, and the letter is saying, we've made sure this is a clean environment. But what we found was that while print subscribers did not unsubscribe during COVID. A lot of places where we used to distribute a lot to suddenly didn't want the papers. Clinics, dentists, airplanes, you know, I mean, flights first were grounded, and then when they restarted, were being very careful what they brought on. And then when COVID subsides, suddenly you have people who are used to the app, the website, and so these companies that had kind of rolled back didn't want it anymore. But it's also a global phenomenon. You go to a cafe before you would absolutely find a couple of newspapers of that day sitting there waiting to be read. I struggle. Even when I go to London, it's very rare now that you go and you have those beautiful wooden handles that used to have the different newspapers on them and you'd leaf through them. It is rare now to find a place like that. And it's the same here for many cafes. Instead, you have a QR code for even the menu, let alone a newspaper. And so that's been a challenge. It's something that, you know, I feel kind of sad about, nostalgic about, but also reality that those who love newspapers and magazines will seek them out, which is, again, why our subscribers are so important to us. But also, I believe, as we go through the cycle of digital media and AI, schlop kind of getting more and more on social media, people will start going back to source. So be it your own media app or website, or, of course, newspapers and magazines. And we see magazines like The Monocle are thriving, which is amazing to see Monocle doing the great work it's doing. So I think for us, it's a belief in print. We will continue to print for the foreseeable future. But also our TN magazine is, you know, that longer shelf life. And certainly people are time deprived, attention deprived. So to try to keep that rigor of a daily newspaper is not easy to get people to commit to that. But certainly we find for magazines or actually for a quality newspaper, I do find that some people tell me, look, we stack them up and we read them over the weekend, because we actually stopped doing the weekend print edition. And we stopped doing that halfway through COVID. We made that decision because the weekend was really not where people were picking up the newspaper. So we're Monday to Friday. It's very important for us in terms of reaching the people that count. And so one ambassador of a P5 country, I won't say which country, came to visit me once, and he had an opinion piece that he had with highlighter, pen, and everything, and he had brought the physical newspaper, and he had read it with such intent, and there were notes on it. It's really funny. And so I find a lot of, you know, ambassadors, CEOs, decision makers who take the time, will read the paper, feel an attachment to the paper, and they're an important part of our audience. They're not all, only audience, but they're an important part of our audience. And with every university group that I speak to, students I speak to, I tell them, please get into the habit of buying a paper. The general knowledge you pick up by sifting through a newspaper, you cannot do without. And so I'm also on this kind of mission to try to encourage people to read newspapers, because I think there's something that you can learn. I will say that for us, the physical paper is so important because of a curation element. So I have told you this is what I think is important. And what we found is newsletters are our new newspaper. We have 360,000 subscribers for our newsletters. And our click-through rate is quite healthy. And so, our open rate rather than click-through. We focus much more on open rate. And this is, again, media lingo. We want to make sure that the email that comes to you are actually opening it. You might not click through because you don't want to leave your email to go to other stories, but you certainly read the newsletter. And so our newsletters have become a really important way, although it doesn't in any way replace the physical newspaper, but the element of curation we found that, especially through newsletters, we're able to maintain.
0: And finally, Mina, I just want to say, are you kind of optimistic for the brand this year? I say optimistic, it's a bit strange to say this word in such a difficult year that we had politically with wars. But how do you see The National at the end of 2026?
1: So at the end of 2026, as you said, I'm nearing a decade here. So I'm hoping, I'm optimistic that my colleagues still think I know what I'm doing. I hope so. Look, I'm concerned about the very fragmented information space we're all living in. I'm optimistic about The National because I think we have the trust and respect of our peers, like yourself, and of our audience. And our registered users who come back time and again, of our loyal audience, and that we're growing. I'm optimistic that people who want to be informed will look for outlets like Monocle, like The National, like TN Magazine, our magazine, Monocle Radio. That relationship is really important. I'm optimistic that we're seeing more communities being built. However, it is an uphill walk. It's not definitely something that's easy, and it does feel uphill, but I'm confident that we can take that uphill journey forward. And I do think that I'm optimistic for the national itself because of the journalism we've done, particularly in a difficult year for the region, the seriousness, the, you know, keeping my mind steady, amount of people who I genuinely don't know when they know I'm from the national here in the UAE and globally coming up to me and saying, thanks so much for keeping us informed. We really rely on the national because we know that your journalism is to be trusted. And I think that keeps me optimistic that people can see that and therefore will continue to give us their time and attention.
0: Thank you, Mina. For more on The National, go to thenationalnews.com. And now to Paris, where publisher Dino Simonat paid us a visit to our studio in the city to discuss his new book, the revised and expanded new edition of Comme des Garçons Parfum, a celebration of all the scents by the brand. It was a pleasure to talk with him, not only about the book, but also about his publishing company, Simonat and Bayer. Here is Dino with more.
2: So I sit here, I have the latest brand new book in my hand. It's a small book of the Comme des Garçons Parfums, perfumes, from 1994 to 2027. The thing is, when I do something like this, or when I started to develop it, it was like the kid in the candy store, okay? This is familiar to you, no?
3: Yes.
2: So the whole world of these fragrances is, of course, a candy store. It's a candy store for various senses, like, of course, the olfactoric sense in the beginning. It's always a surprise how is something smelling, how it is smelling on you, how it smells on somebody else. And then you have these beautiful flacon, you know?
3: Mm-hmm.
2: You have the beautiful boxes. It's design thrilling. It's graphic design galore. And you have plenty of ephemera like cards, t-shirts, advertisements. It's a whole universe, you know? And because nobody did it before, it's a perfect subject to make a book with it. I mostly make books I would like to buy myself in a shop. So I have to make them and then I go into the shop and I see the book and I buy my own books. Just kidding.
3: And is it true that you're publishing? I mean, I was reading, there's a tagline that you make sophisticated books in splendid beauty. I like that.
2: It has even a registered trademark on it. No, it's always important that it shouldn't sound snobbish or so, but
3: no.
2: I think the things, whatever you do, like probably your Monocle, the whole Monocle brand, Mr. Brulé, he has a certain level of sophistication, okay? And I think Joseph Beuys, you know, the super famous German artist, he said in German, ohne die Rose tun wir es nicht. We're not doing things without a rose. So it's a bit like everything I do, I try to make with sophistication, with a rose, with the certain something. You know, the point is a book like this or whatever, it's so much work. And in the end, it looks like it comes as light as a feather. And this is as well a certain sophistication. Like a piano tune by Johann Sebastian Bach comes with a super lightness. And it comes easy, but it's so much work in it. So this is a bit what I try to make, okay?
3: I can imagine. And one thing about this book in particular, and I find it fascinating, is perfume as a visual medium as well. Because sometimes, even if you don't actually smell the perfume, you can feel it sometimes looking at the bottle. Would you agree with me? It's a bit crazy what I just said here, but I'm not sure do you understand more or less
2: yes.
3: What I'm trying to say?
2: Yes, this is what I mentioned before, like the whole package of this candy store. I mean, it's not only the, at the end of the day, of course, it's in the beginning of the day, it's the candy, and in the end of the day, it's the candy. But in between, it's the package, it's the look, the touch. But the funny thing, dear Fernando, is when I make a book, for instance, it is a bit similar. It's like the paper, the weight of the paper, can you hear this?
3: Oh, so satisfying.
2: Oh, the stability of the paper, the smell of the printing ink, and so on. So it's a very sensual, tactile objet. With the perfumes, it's of course the same. And so we are about kind of there are multiple layers to it. The thing is, it's so fantastic when you have found something like this gum DNA. It's a good thing to fall in love with. And until today, I'm still in love with it. So,
3: do you have a favorite? Or are you the kind of person you wear all of the Comme des Garçons parfum? Or do you have a favorite scent still today?
2: Fernando, caro Fernando. The thing is, I had an intern recently, another reason, a guy I developed the project with for 2 years. And he had, for instance, one fragrance. I don't mention the name now. I couldn't stand it. I couldn't get closer to the guy than 2 meters because it didn't. It was almost disgusting, you know. And so things like this happen. I mean, it depends on the person. Each person is different. But the thing is, I just had a little lunch in Switzerland, and we ordered like five fragrances for it. For instance, the first cover thing is my thing, the Eau de Parfum, the first one. Then I love the white. If you like to know this, we make the product placement now. I love, it's not because it's you, I love the Hinoki, you know?
3: Oh, yes, I love it too, thank you.
2: I'm a Hinoki guy, you know? And then I have the citrus, I don't remember, I had it here. The citrus, you know, it's one of these three. Colonia, this here. This, and then, of course, the latest, the Tout Vetiver. Have you smelled it?
3: No, not to Vetiver, which is their latest release, right?
2: The latest, which is on the back cover of the book, is Remo from Comme des Garçons, Remo Hallauer. He brought me one, like, even before it was released, and I'm in love with it since the beginning. So now I do something on it. Can you hear it?
3: Oh, yes. And I like the texture, even the way you say things. It's perfect.
2: Can you hear it? Listen. Yeah? This is it. Oh. I'm so sorry you cannot smell it.
3: Damn, I might have to go to, to the Comme des Garçons shop or to Dover Street Market.
2: You have to go immediately. No, just kidding. We're making fun. But the magic thing of a fragrance you do on yourself, it's you feel better, you know? When I do a little bit on me, I just feel better. I feel good. I feel even better. And it makes my life rich. And end of the story.
3: I think it's a beautiful way to describe it. And besides the book, one thing that I was also looking, of course, at your beautiful website of your publishing company, you are very much into magazines. I was very interested about the issue 2 of your... You have a magazine as well. How do I pronounce this? It was inspired by Care magazine, right? That you used to have it.
2: Fernando, thank you for bringing this up.
3: Yes.
2: The thing is, caro mio, I started with making a magazine when I was in my 20s. I made a magazine, an art magazine. The name of it was Queer, which means kind of across, kind of queer, but not exactly queer. But I made this magazine and I met all the kind of the artists. I met Keith Haring very early. I made something with him. I made something with Boyce. I made something with Merritt Oppenheim and so on. So this was my art school. And now, as like an old fart, I thought I will make a new magazine from, again, at like a photo magazine. It's called Dino, very simple, like people give the name to the magazine. And we just brought the Paris issue out. And it's, well, how can I describe it? It's a bit anti-journalism. It's simple photography, but I invite as well professional photographers. And maybe even an artist, but yeah, it has to be something I am related to. But it's a great pleasure to make something like this, and even greater when it's realized. And I mean, can you hear this?
3: Yeah. What is
2: when
3: that?
2: When you hold it in your hands, it is very nice printed. It's extremely well lithographed before printing, of course. We use always the same paper, which has wood in it. Most designers don't like paper with wood in it. I don't mention the name of the paper, but it's one of the last papers having wood in it. And then we bind all our books with a cold glue binding. This is the white glue that you still can open the books properly, you know, and it's one book binder after the other. Closes, but we have a good guy in Germany doing this for us. And it's, if you have one in hand, I hope you can find one or so. It's just almost auto-erotic. It's just something you really fall in love with. I'm so sorry.
3: No, I love the way you describe it. And I also like, because, you know, you do publish beautiful books. You know, there's a great selection on your website. But I'm glad that, you know, there's also that passion for magazines. Are you excited when you go to a newsstand today?
2: I went to the newsstand when I was like 12 or 13. And then I saw, for the first time in my life, I saw a Harper's Bazaar. And it hit me like a lightning bolt. And from then on, I'm deeply into magazines. But as you probably know, this landscape has, I think, dramatically changed in the last 10 years. Dramatically. And so it's a bit, I mean, I'm a subscriber of New Yorker magazine, for instance. And it's still the best magazine. I know, The New Yorker. And so it's an intellectual thing. But like the time of the visual magazines, it's a bit tricky. It's a bit tricky question. It's not. I mean, we're all on the mobile phones, you know, and we hang on the laptop and we hang on the screens, and yeah, it's a bit anachronistic, you know, to make a good quality magazine.
3: But you're making one, and that's great.
2: Oh, you're such a kind person.
3: And how is it going, your publishing company, Simonetta and Bayer? Tell us a bit more. I mean, do you think you're having a good year in terms of releases? So give us a little bit more about how's the publishing in general, because I know there's a lot of exciting titles coming up, including the Comme des Garçons one. You have the magazine. Give us an idea. Are you planning already releases for the autumn as well?
2: Yes, yes. Now, the thing is, I'm an old whatever you might say, but I'm for a long time in that business, and I more or less do what I think I want to do. Somehow I'm, of course, established. And then it's, of course, a permanent fight. You have to work a lot, but somehow it works, and I can release the stuff, and we can earn a decent money. We do commissions. This is something people maybe know, people maybe don't know. But if you do, like, it's a niche production, I think. But it's, of course, it's high-end, it's cold. It is for the sophisticated people. Voila. And I think you can reach them. There is a need for this, I think. It's, of course, I'm such a small publisher. It's almost too small. But when we can do books like this, the Comme des Garçons book, I mean, this is a worldwide success. And about this, we are very happy.
3: Thank you, Dino. The book Comme des Garçons Parfum, 1994-2027, the small book, is out now. 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And that's it for this week's show. My thanks to our editors, Jack Jewers and Mariella Bevan. 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I'm Fernando Augusto Pacheco. Until next time, it's goodbye from me.
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1: The Monocle Daily wraps up the day in Europe every weekday at 1800 London time. 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

0: You are listening to Monocle Radio in association with Chanel Watches. The silhouette of the J12 watch sets itself apart with its clean, precise lines. Yet once worn, it is its softness that stands out. Polished with diamond powder, the highly resistant ceramic that adorns it entirely feels as smooth as silk against the skin. A sensory appeal, painstakingly perfected for over a quarter of a century, that reveals the watchmaking excellence of Chanel. An invincible softness that becomes one with whomever wears it. Chanel Watches, official timekeeper of Monocle Radio.
1: It's 2100 in Melbourne, 1300 in Kiev, 11 a.m. here in London and 6 a.m. in Havana. That's the time on Monocle Radio, brought to you by Chanel Watches. Coming to you from Studio One at Midori House in London, I'm Fionnuala Sweeney, here with you for a little under an hour longer. Monocle on Design is coming up. This week, French-American designer Sophie Lou Jacobson and Thuma's head of brand, Alec Banks, discuss how ritual and memory shape our relationship with home. The briefing is at midday London time. We'll be live from Studio One here at Midori House with a closer look at the day's biggest stories. And we'll also take a closer look at one of the stories on our radar today. That's all still to come, but first, here are the day's main news headlines. There are fresh fears for the interim US-Iran ceasefire agreement signed last month following fresh attacks by Washington against military targets in Iran, which reportedly killed one person and injured four in the southwest of the country. Within hours of Washington launching fresh attacks, Iran said it had struck US military bases in Kuwait, Bahrain and Jordan. The US insists the Strait of Hormuz is open, while Iran says it has been closed for the foreseeable future. Police in Bangkok are investigating the cause of the blaze which ripped through a bar in the city. At least 27 people are dead and at least 8 critically injured. The fire is thought to have started near the stage before the power went out and the room was engulfed in smoke. An investigation is underway. Preliminary findings suggest it might have been caused by an electrical short circuit in an air conditioner. And in France, firefighters are tackling wildfires to the south of Paris. Part of the north-south highway has been closed as the fire takes hold in 800 hectares of the Fontainebleau forest. Officials say the blaze is spreading some 60 kilometres from Paris, where the city is experiencing its third heat wave this year. Firefighting planes have been sent to tackle the blaze.

0: In a moment, we'll be going to Monocle on Design. First, though, let's take a look at one of the stories we're following today. Earlier this morning on The Globalist, we heard all about what's being offered on Broadway at the moment from the International New York Times' Matt Wolfe.
1: I've just been to New York, my home city, although I'm based in London, and it's a wonderful time to be in New York in the after effect of the Tony Awards. The Tony Awards, of course, are Broadway's big self-celebration, and I managed to see four or five of the big winners from this year, and they were really good. I mean, it's great when you go for a week of play going, and pretty much everything you see is a success. That doesn't always happen. And I think it's because the Tonys, kind of the top of the pick come to the top, and then, you know, it's all gorgeous pickings. Shall I mention a couple of the highlights?
0: Yeah, please do. And also, I was just before you do that, I'm just wondering, you know, in the current climate politically, and, you know, sometimes people don't want to go to the theatre or people are drawn more to the theatre. How would you assess, you know, audience attendances and just general enthusiasm for Broadway at the moment?
1: Well, the funny thing about Broadway is the devotees absolutely love it, but attendance is tricky because of ticket prices. Ticket prices are skyrocketing, and some of these shows that I'm mentioning, a ticket could be $600 or $700.
0: Really?
1: So a pair of tickets could cost more than the flight.
0: Would you go to the World Cup or the Broadway?
1: Well, I love the World Cup as well, so it's not a fair question.
0: No.
1: But the World Cup is in two acts, so it's very theatrical. But I have to commend a lot of what is on now in New York.
0: Sure.
1: There's a stunning revival of Death of a Salesman, for instance, Arthur Miller's great play from 1949, which is actually coming to the National Theatre next year in a different production with Paul Mescal. But this production has Nathan Lane and Laurie Metcalf, and it's a play that's been done on Broadway seven times. This is the seventh production of it, and it is uncompromisingly ruthless and bleak and brilliantly anatomized as a study in failure. And it's really interesting that this production is selling out, is grossing close to $2 million a week. And it's so merciless. And you think Broadway's just song and dance, pizzazz. It shows that there's also an appetite for the opposite if it's done well. And Nathan Lane, Laurie Metcalf, Ben Ahlers, Christopher Abbott know how to deliver it. It's a stunning piece of work.
0: Fantastic. And what about musicals, of course, because Broadway
1: Broadway is defined by musicals, exactly,
0: yeah.
1: Right. Not a great year for new musicals. The reigning new musical hit is a show called Schmigadoon, based on the Apple series about a kind of fractious couple whose lives together are healed by the worlds of musical theater, which is very sweet. It's really a show about how you can find redemption through art, except it isn't nearly as grandiosely put as that. It's a very old-style, loving show in the tradition of the musicals that it references, like Oklahoma and The Music Man and Carousel. But I was more struck in a way by some of the revivals at the moment. There's a gorgeous revival of Ragtime, a wonderful show based on the E.L. Doctorow novel about the coming together of America, the WASP community, the Black community, and the Jewish community. Incredibly well sung by the cast at Lincoln Center Theater, Joshua Henry, Casey Levy, Brandon Uranowitz. And it makes you realize that a lot of times we go to musicals, the singing isn't quite up to snuff. When you hear vocals like this, there's nowhere you'd rather be. And there's a great production revival of Cats, of all things, the Lloyd Webber show, that has been filtered through the lens of ballroom and voguing. So it's a Black Latino queer take on Andrew Lloyd Webber's show from the early 80s. That's a very odd mashup, but it really works. The show's always been kind of self-serious and very bombastic, but in this production, it's fun, it's funny, it's energetic. All of the different songs on the show are staged like runway acts, as if you were at a ballroom or a voguing competition, and it just releases an energy in the material that I never thought Cats was capable of.
0: I wonder, has Andrew Lloyd Webber seen it?
1: Well, the funny thing is, I would love to know what he thought when it was pitched to him. He must have thought, my God, where has this come from? He has seen it, and he's really endorsed it, because he's actually very good at allowing new ways into his material. But what will be interesting is that Regent's Park in London is opening a revival of Cats at the Open Air Theatre at Regent's Park on August 6th. And that's the original production, I assume, in an original style, you know, in the original style. So what it would be like to see that production after this production. I also have to give a shout out to the Welsh performer Luke Evans, who's playing Frankenfurter in the Rocky Horror Show on Broadway. Oh, my God. Mm. This is a performance that leaves nothing unshown or unsaid. He has a costume, fishnet stockings, and everything else fully on view. But what is really remarkable, Fionnuala, is the commitment, the intensity of his performance as Frankenfurter. It's almost like he's bringing kind of Shakespearean authority to this wild and crazy Richard O'Brien musical from the early 70s. And he is treating it so seriously that it takes you to a new dimension.
0: Well, it sounds like your visit to New York gave you an adrenaline shot with all the vitamins.
1: It did. I've seen some not great stuff since I got back to London, but I'm letting the kind of thrill of New York wash over it all.
0: What an incredible experience. Yeah. What a great, wonderful job you have.
1: Yeah, well, I love it. And I'm glad the audiences are there to keep it going.
0: Matt Wolf there from this morning's edition of The Globalist. 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Now it's time to join Nick Moniz for the latest edition of Monocle on Design.

0: 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I'm Nick Manise. 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We'll also review the July-August issue of Monocle magazine. All that coming up on Monocle on Design.
1: Nick Manise, Monocle's design editor,
0: Grace.
1: As he lives and breathes.
0: Grace.
1: Welcome to the studio. It's my show now. Welcome to the studio, Nick Manise. How are you? What have you been up to?
0: I'm superb. I love this energy from you, Grace Charlton, Monocle's associate editor of design and fashion. I also just love shoehorning our job titles in at the start. But thank you for leading the show and asking me what I've been up to. I feel like I'm just gearing up for holiday season, no?
1: Are you? Wait, yeah. Where are you off to?
0: I'm going to the English countryside for a weekend, which will be nice, something a little bit different. So taking a few days off in the office. So if I'm not there, I'm not travelling for work. I actually am on holiday. And then I'm going to be going to, what's it called?
1: Italy.
0: It is called Italy. I'm going to a little town near Naples for my cousin's wedding, followed by a trip to Sicily, which I'm super excited by. And it's pure holiday, so it's pure adventure. I feel like, okay, because I know you like to read books or watch films before you go somewhere. Can I make a request? If I'm going to the English countryside, what should I read or watch? And then if I'm going to Sicily, what should I read or watch?
1: Okay, so you should read and watch the TV series from the 80s, I think it is, or the 70s. Brideshead Revisited, very iconic, very chic. And, you know, evocative.
0: Countryside.
1: And if you're going to Sicily, I would highly recommend reading The Leopard. It's a super iconic book by Giuseppe Tomasi di Lampedusa about the downfall of the Sicilian aristocracy at a time of, like, the Reformation and the unification in Italy. And there's also an incredible Visconti film that has been made afterwards.
0: This is super exciting because you've mentioned that and all of a sudden it's just planted this idea in my head that maybe have I got links to Sicilian royalty? What if I go there and I'm heralded as some sort of king and hero? This is maybe my big dream for the holiday. As we all know, I'm a quarter Italian, so maybe I'll do a little 21 and me before I go and see if there's any sort of links there. But I think what I'm getting at more than anything is this feels like it's all about sun and summer and nice quality of life, which, you know, chimes perfectly with Monocle's July-August issue, which is our quality of life special. It is on newsstands, and we do have that quality of life survey in there where we kind of... It's an editorial approach to, like, ranking the best cities, so it's not just the metrics for, like, who has the strongest economy, but it's also, like, who has the best nightlife, where are the best bars, where can I get a good drink? And Tokyo came out number one. Now, I want to throw to you here because we were chatting recently at 3 Days of Design in Copenhagen and we were talking about, like, which city would you run away to for a year just for pure escapism? And you said Tokyo, which is our number one city for quality of life. I mean, unpack that for me. Why would you want to escape to Tokyo? Why is this the place?
1: I just find it so inspiring. I haven't been there in a really long time. I haven't been there since 2015, but it's just one of my favorite cities in terms of the energy that I get from it. But it's also incredible if you're introverted like I am. I find it's quite quiet. You won't have, like, people having loud conversations on the train next to you. Like, it's an incredibly considered culture. The fashion is super inspiring. The architecture is amazing. I love the food. And also, I think a part of me just wants to be lost in translation for a year, you know? I want to live out that plot.
0: I will counter this. The thing I love about Tokyo is I actually think you kind of get both worlds, though, no? Like, I feel like it also speaks to me on some level because there's that kind of chaos and that energy that I find really attractive in cities. Like, if the city's noisier than I am, both externally and internally, then I find this incredible sense of peace. And there are spots within the city that are just like pure chaos and I kind of love throwing myself into them.
1: Where would you move to for a year?
0: Maybe I said Bangkok. Typically I kind of gravitate towards, yeah, cities that kind of maybe have a little bit of a hectic energy. There's places in Southeast Asia that I'm kind of drawn to. Mexico City is a huge one as well. And I think that's actually quite similar to Tokyo in terms of it does balance. There's moments of quiet, you know, there's beautiful leafy green streets, super calm, beautiful architecture. But then you can also be in the hustle and bustle of it at the same time. So I think those things tend to speak to me a little bit. We're going to broaden it out because we have a criteria here at Monocle for the quality of life survey and ranking things. But I guess I want to ask you, like, what are the kind of the essential things, what are the must-haves for any city that's going to have good quality of life for Grace Charlton?
1: So I've thought about this. There needs to be top-tier art museums. I want blockbuster, one-of-a-kind, mind-blowing exhibitions coming to the city I live in that will then maybe tour to other cities. But I want to be somewhere where that's, like, you know, something I can do on the weekend. There needs to be a subway or an underground or a metro system because I cannot drive, which is embarrassing. But it's because I live in cities that have these, you know, these public transport systems, so I don't need to. Also, I just don't like cities where you have to drive everywhere.
0: I'm in 100% agreement.
1: Yeah.
0: I don't like driving in cities. I love driving in the countryside, but in the city, it's a no-no. So, okay, so we've kicked off the metro.
1: Metro, bars open till 2 a.m. That's something I really struggle with in London. Like, it gets to 11 and suddenly the night just ends because there's nowhere to go.
0: Or you get brought inside in London. If you're this time of year, you're in a beautiful beer garden and they'll just bring you inside.
1: It's hell. And then art house cinemas, I do love that. There needs to be beautiful architecture, green spaces. After being in Milan during a little bit of a heat wave, no greenery. It's awful. And finally, dog friendly.
0: I think the only thing that I would add to this for me is I need, like, natural water that I can swim in. Like, I love a sea or an ocean or even something like Copenhagen, which I guess is on the sea, but, like, a beautiful harbour that I can safely swim in. I think that, for me, is kind of key. It's, like, one of those things, as soon as I immerse myself in a body of water, I immediately feel myself calm down. We want the places we live to be somewhere fun, and I think that kind of becomes point of differentiation. A big thing that you've already mentioned is that bars are open until 2 a.m. in a city that has good quality of life. There's plenty of things we love about London, but maybe that's one of the friction point. Let's steer to Mexico City, where our first interview is taking place. I caught up with Fernanda Canales in Mexico City when I was there the other month. She's an architect, an author, and an academic who established her own design studio or architecture studio in 2002, and she's worked on everything from private homes to public and cultural buildings across Mexico.
1: But Nick, you went and visited her at her home, which is so exciting because she's really known for some of her residences. How was it to be in her actual home?
0: Was it
1: stunning?
0: It was amazing. And it was also like a blur because equally, and I know she's going to listen to this, but like, you're in someone's private space too, so you're not trying to be too nosy. And obviously I would have loved to have, like, you know, taken my phone out and taken a heap of pictures. Probably not the right place, but it was bright, airy, kind of everything that you'd expect from her, but it was also furnished with her personality. Like, there were architectural models, you know. It also doubles as her studio. She's a really savvy operator. She works a lot from home, and it's all about going and meeting people where they are, which I think you'll get a sense of in this discussion that I had with her. But you could really feel her personality coming through. Also coupled with the fact that, you know, she's recently started designing furniture, some absolutely gorgeous furniture, so that was also dotted throughout the space, and she could kind of tell you the stories about these pieces. As you kind of hope in Mexico City, somewhere with such an amazing climate, there were all these generous windows out onto a gorgeous garden. So she really was, again, kind of making the most of the environment that she's in. And it kind of also speaks to some of her other projects. She designed a house 720 degrees, which is this amazing kind of circular house. And she says she conceived it as a geometric and optical device, so almost like a solar clock that you can measure time through light and shadow as it moves across this circular form. Adding on top of that, obviously circular form means you have 360 degrees, both outwards and inwards, hence the name 720. But I'm curious, it's grabbed headlines when the project was finished. I think it's because it's this circular structure, and it's not something that we typically think of when it comes to residential buildings, even commercial buildings. I think sometimes it can be really challenging to kind of furnished circular spaces. What are your thoughts on this?
1: I love it. I think it's just so conceptually strong, and I would love to live there, and I'd feel like your life would feel like a movie. And I just think, obviously, it's a luxury to be able to build a circular house like this. You need the space and the empty space in the middle as well.
0: Whenever I see something like this, I'm like, we should have more courtyards. I don't know. I know I'm saying maybe something really obvious, but I even think to Perth, where I'm from, and the courtyard, it's kind of rare in many ways. And there is something about the beauty of an enclosed exterior space within your own residence that really kind of feels special. I think often in Perth, you're in a backyard and maybe the neighbours are overlooking a little bit, but having somewhere that's really your sanctuary but outdoors is super, super special.
1: But Nick, maybe tell us a little bit more about the conversation you had with her before we dive in.
0: I think what stood out to me, and it does come across in the conversation, but it's this whole idea of, through her research, she kind of establishes what people expect of, in this case, place, a home, and the notion that it's merely a place of rest, that it's an exclusively private domain, and that it should cater to what is the typical nuclear family. And by, I guess, researching that and coming to those conclusions, it provided her with a platform or the opportunity to kind of flip it on its head and challenge these notions. And I think the reason I wanted to just call that out specifically is because the way we're living is shifting so rapidly. It's something that people have been talking about since the pandemic. You know, the home is now a place of work. What is a nuclear family even anymore? There's so many blended families, so many different forms of what people might consider a family. And she was willing to kind of explore that through her writing. But that's just one of her, you know, amazing kind of ideas that she represents in both her academic work and her built work. So let's dive into that conversation where we'll touch on a few other things now.
2: Like when architects say the life of their building starts when they move out of the construction site. And yes, it's probably the second life of the building, but then the third one and the fourth one, no? Like all of the different layers and different lives that will come. And obviously that interests me more and more, but as well the consideration of architecture not only as buildings, which I think that has been a mistake, and it was really embedded in my learning of architecture as isolated buildings, or, I mean, they don't have to be isolated, they usually are, but even just the understanding of the work of an architect as something related to buildings. And I think that's a very poor understanding of architecture. It diminishes everything that we can do. So now I'm happy to introduce these different scales working. Before I used to say like, oh, I'm not an architect when I'm writing, or I don't do architecture if I'm designing a piece of furniture, or now I'm not an architect because I'm just teaching. And I listen to that frequently with other friends. They say, no, I used to be an architect, but now I'm just specializing in lighting or whatever. And it's a very poor and dangerous way of understanding our profession. So why not understand that architecture is much more than buildings, and even understanding space even much more than buildings? And when you understand that, then, for example, I don't know, projects that are linked more to landscape architecture, it's not about what's landscape and what's architecture and what's building and what's nature. It's about the understanding of how we live and understanding space, disregarding if it has a roof, then it's architecture. If it does not have a roof, then it's landscape. So I think it has been really confusing or mistaken, those understandings.
3: I want to unpack that a little bit. You as an architect that's also a writer, we've talked a little bit about residences here. I'm holding one of your books, My House, Your City, which also actually kind of, the title obviously speaks to something you've mentioned before. The home isn't necessarily a private space. You need to account for its relationship with neighbours, with maybe the people that come and service it. I mean, putting on your architecture hat, but then analysing, you know, homes through a writer's lens. What did you kind of discover or unpack? Were there, I know looking at the blurb, there's kind of three erroneous presumptions that you challenged. Tell us a little bit about that.
2: Yes, the title, My Home, Your City, the idea is that you can turn it around and it's also your house, my city, or the other way around. And it opens up the discussion and this three huge misunderstandings or myths or errors of architecture or housing understood as a private space, which is not, understood as a place to rest, no, this sanctuary for the nuclear family, which also we know there are much more relations not linked to blood ties. And it's never a sanctuary for rest because it has always been linked to production, to consumption, and also to work, in understanding also the work done inside the houses that have been invisibilized. So I've been doing a lot of research, and it's also related to projects. It all started with the client that commissioned a house that seemed to be like very standard typology of a weekend house for his family. It was himself, his wife, and two kids. And what it seemed to be, just like a very standard typology, it began being a very complex house because it was going to be used temporarily, just as a weekend house for him. But then he also needed to house the caretakers, which are usually, at least in Mexico, it's not only one person, but his wife or whatever, and they have family as well, so you also have the kids, and they were going to be permanently living there because it was a very remote area, 2-hour drive from Mexico City. So it was not a house for one family, it was a house for two families, one permanent, one temporary, and then the owners also wanted to house their extended family. So a house for three families at least, or even sometimes four or more. And it became a very exciting experimental project because it needed to combine all of these more complex ways of relating, not only among people, but with the site itself, because it was not going to be connected to any water systems or sewage. It needed to produce its own electricity. So it ended up being something that interested me beyond that project, and it made me study examples in the past 200 years related to other ways of inhabiting with many different types of people, and also considering our relations with resources.
3: I love that story of your mum before, you know, talking about the windows on a Corbusier project. Changing gears slightly, maybe to go a little bit silly, a little bit playful, but has she ever given you feedback on your own work, or have you got feedback from your children as clients? Like, tell us a little bit about that and how that's maybe also shaped. I'm trying to bring all of this together into a full circle moment.
2: Yes, definitely it has been important, and I always try to listen more the opinions about my projects, my architectural projects, from people who are not architects, because they really are considering other things, which in my world, architectural work, would be diminished as these are not important. They don't know. It's not about the architecture. But actually, they might be focusing in minor things, and those minor things become the everyday and become like really huge. And it has to do with understanding comfort in another way, or this future maintenance of things. So yeah, I always try to be more open to the comments of non-specialists, because they provide really crude and important lens through which architecture can really take like other meaning. So for example, my work with my children being the client, it was very difficult because they were questioning every decision, even much more than any professor or any client, because they were really being very acute about their needs and their priorities, and they didn't understand many of my reasonings. And I tried to have them always look not only at that project, which was also, I mean, going to be the house for all of us, but even projects that are for other clients, and they provide very important judgments, because I always tend to diminish them, like, oh no, but you don't know about architecture. And then I said, like, no, it's true. They're telling me something that it's not working well. They really have a more sensibility of the important parts that are not related to the discourse, but are going to affect every day.
0: That was Mexico City-based architect Fernanda Canales, who I met at her home in Mexico City. I guess I just want to flag one thing from that chat, which I really like that she mentioned. She talked about the fact that she started to think more holistically about buildings thanks to some feedback from her mum. And, you know, it's this idea that maybe architects and designers should be listening to non-specialists and maybe focusing, because I guess they have a different way of looking at things. I think sometimes when you're a specialist, you can get caught up in the art of architecture. But the reality is these people are people that are living with architecture. So sometimes listening to them can be good.
1: So, Nick, we're going to follow you on your travels. You went from Mexico City to New York City, where Thuma hosted Monocle at its flagship shop and cafe as part of a month-long residency earlier this year. The space was filled with a selection of merch and print titles, And you even transformed the space into a temporary radio studio where you recorded this conversation with a live audience, which I know is your favourite way.
0: Oh, it's my favourite thing to do.
1: Your favourite way to conduct an interview as a stand-up set, if you will. So please tell us about the next interview we're going to hear.
0: So we had an amazing chat. No, this is, I actually do love being live. It's so much fun. And their space in Soho really is incredible. So I was joined by Fuma's head of brand, Alec Banks. To give a little bit of context, he was Aim Leon Dore's chief marketing officer. And I think that speaks volumes because that brand, he helped that brand kind of boom. You see their hats everywhere now. But he's now obviously at Fuma, has done an amazing job over the last couple of years working with this brilliant US furniture company, which was established in 2016. And it's kind of best known for its, I'd say, paired back wooden bed frames and furniture built around this idea that, you know, there's potential for tool-free assembly, drawing on traditional Japanese joinery techniques, which I think also speaks to that visual or aesthetic language we're talking about. But they've also kind of expanded recently into furnishing the home, so expanding beyond the bedroom. And their collection is just absolutely gorgeous, much like the designer Sophie Lou Jacobson, who has become a Monocle favourite. She's one of our good friends.
1: She's so cool. You know what I love about Sophie Lou Jacobson is how she combines being French and American. I just think that is an incredible combo. Some might say, you know, sort of maybe a step above being Swiss Australian.
0: I think it's
1: but, you know, she's got a really playful approach to glassware. I mean, we saw her in Milan during Salone where she was doing this series of cocktail glasses with Swarovski.
0: Disco Aperitivo.
1: Yeah, Disco Aperitivo
0: was the name of the collection.
1: There's something a little bit like 80s inspired and chic and kitsch.
0: I think it's speaking to that, like she does tap into these collective memories we have, and I think that set the foundation for a really nice conversation with her and Alec. We did talk about ritual, we talked about the everyday, we talked about memory, so let's throw to that conversation now.
4: You know, when you enter the field of design and when you study design, this is what you start thinking about, is what are the problems out there and how do you solve them? I mean, for me at least, and I think I brought this up last time we spoke, I don't think I'm actually solving any problems. I am intentionally making objects that are functional, but that already exist. And I'm using beauty as a way to get people to be attracted to those objects and to want to use them and to want to interact with them over and over and over again, so that it will build these memories that I find so important in the course of life and, you know, creating a sense of home. So I think beauty is really important in regards to creating functional objects, whether you're solving a problem or not. I just think that if you're creating a functional object, something that functions well, it's going to be beautiful, because if it doesn't function well, then there's something that's just not right about it, whether it's the proportion, whether it's the way it opens, whether it's, you know, the materials aren't right, and then so it just can't be beautiful. And obviously beauty is a spectrum, so not everybody is going to say that the same thing looks good to them, but I think just if something functions well, it will appear to be attractive.
3: You're nodding a lot, Alex.
5: Yeah, I think, you know, the best designs, you know, the designers figured out how to do both in one way or another.
3: Are these discussions you're having at Fuma as well, as you're kind of working through a new collection or a new product, you're talking about the problem first, but how do discussions around beauty take place, given, as Sophie said, and we all know it's subjective?
5: Yeah, I think, you know, it starts with our materials and, you know, choosing materials that, you know, we think are going to, you know, be the best material for that type of product that, you know, we want to make. You know, for us, it starts with the designs, and, you know, I think, you know, for the most part, we're just trying to design things that, you know, solve a problem that is beautiful and timeless, and we're not really going off of trends. For us, it's, you know, we're not really trying to design into things that are trendy at the moment. We're really trying to, you know, look beyond that and create products that, you know, can stand the test of time.
3: How do you resist that? I mean, I feel like we live in such a visual culture. We're bombarded by things on Instagram or Pinterest how do you make sure you're existing kind of outside that world of trend?
5: I think it's tough. I think it's, you know, sometimes it's hard to stay in your lane and not, you know, look to the left or look to the right and, you know, see what other people are doing and what is popular and whatnot. And, you know, it's tricky, but I think we have a really strong DNA of what we stand for and what we represent. And, you know, I think for me, the customer is so smart nowadays. I think if you start to try to do things that are outside of what people know you for, you're going to stick out, and I think you're going to lose, you know, faith in, you know, what people actually love you for.
3: How do you avoid trend?
4: It is really hard to avoid trends, and I think that we're all absorbing them, whether we know it or not, whether we're trying to or not. It's just because everywhere we look, we're in a very hyper-commercial society, and there's just, like, the trends are everywhere. And not to mention Instagram, you have to, like, really force yourself to not go on Instagram in order to avoid seeing trends. So I think that even if you're not trying to do so, those movements, those trends, those colors, those materials are naturally just going to be sort of influencing you. But for me, what I try to do, I try to keep design off my algorithm as much as possible.
3: So what is on the algorithm then?
4: It changes all the time, but I don't know why. I'm actually very proud of my algorithm. But the other day it was all clips of old Full House, speaking of San Francisco. Okay. And I don't know how I got there. But yeah, I think for me it's really... In a way, this is trends. It's looking at trends. It's just not today's trends. But I spend a lot of time looking at historical movements of design. And, you know, I'll delve into a certain time period and sort of like absorb what the trends were at that time. And often it's like comparing, you know, maybe France 1920s with what was going on in Vienna in the late 1900s and going back to ancient times and noticing what are the trends that come back throughout all of those periods, what are motifs or shapes that people continue to be drawn to. And for me, that sort of designates that it's something that stands the test of time and that is recurring for a reason.
3: I want to talk a little bit about home, and I guess your both of your perspectives on it, but I get the sense that ritual is a key part of building a home for you. Are you thinking about that both for yourself but also in your design work?
4: Yeah, absolutely. I think that unconsciously I end up recreating a lot of objects that I found in my life, that were part of my life growing up, or, you know, at different moments. And they're sort of objects that I have this strong emotional link to because of the amount of familiarity that I have with it. And so I think that it's not always like a conscious thing where I'm like, oh, what were my favorite objects growing up? It's just all of a sudden I'm drawn to the idea of creating this certain type of object. And I realize that it's something that I engage with a lot in my life. And so, you know, I think most of us are pretty similar in a lot of ways. And so if like that's something that I'm drawn to, I think other people will be. And I want to help create those memories for people.
3: What does home mean for you, I guess, in that context, if this is something you're returning to? What's your definition of home?
4: I really do think it's the objects within the home that carry these memories. And an example of that is that my family has moved around a lot. And I grew up in Seattle to French parents. And then when I was 16, we moved to France. And my parents moved into a house. And then 10, 15 years later, they moved into another house. And this new apartment that they have is full of all of the exact same things that we had in Seattle and almost laid out in the same way also. And it's, even though I've never lived in that apartment, it's the place that feels most like home in the world to me, even if I probably spent the least amount of time there.
3: Alec?
5: Yeah, I don't even think home is a physical space. I think it's more of an emotional state. Yeah. I really think, you know, home is everything, but it's an emotional state rather than a physical one.
4: A person can be home.
5: Totally.
4: Like, you meet some people and they feel like home as soon as you meet them, and that's a very wonderful but also bizarre thing.
3: How can, I guess, design support that the creation of feelings or memories or connection or, you know, all of those kind of intangible things?
4: Well, I think if you know, take the example that I just gave and also everything that you've been saying, if you create an object that stays with you for that long, then it becomes part of your idea of home. And so if you are, you know, filling your life with objects that are with you for only a couple of years and then, you know, you either throw out or get tired of or get bored of, then that's a way of living and that's a different choice. But I don't think that those objects specifically help to create this sense of home. But other objects that do stand that test of time could.
5: For us, like, our main thing at Thuma is buy once, have forever. And, you know, I think that's, you know, what it's about. And, you know, I think a lot of consumers nowadays are over, you know, buying things again and again and again. And it's just like, if you, you know, take the time and, you know, really, you know, do your research and really gravitate towards things that you love and appreciate, and you know, it's something you don't need to keep buying and buying again, and you can kind of just have that one piece and live with it, you know, forever.
3: I mean, you said earlier that, yeah, basically people aren't stupid, they're gonna catch on. And do you think there's been this shift, like people have been like, well, I've bought 3 bookcases off Amazon and now I just need to actually buy a decent one?
5: Yeah, totally. Again, I think, you know, that being Thuma's stance, I think people, again, have this mindset that has changed lately that I think is for the positive. I think from an environmental standpoint, you know, I think it's great that, you know, we can create products that are made out of real materials and they're not, you know, plywood or veneers and things that are just going to like break down and, you know, not going to last a long time.
0: That was designer Sophie Lou Jacobson and Thuma's head of brand, Alec Banks, recorded at Thuma's flagship in Soho. For more design stories, pick up a copy of Monocle magazine. Today's episode was produced by Hassan Anderson and edited by Elliot Greenfield. I'm Nick Manise.
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6: 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And there'll be a brand new episode on the way tomorrow night at 20:00 London time. That's almost it from me. The briefing is on the way. But now it's time for some music from Annalisa.

0: Mark and Cremont, a DJ duo from Milan there. 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
1: You're listening to Monocle Radio in association with Chanel Watches. The silhouette of the J12 watch sets itself apart with its clean, precise lines. Yet, once worn, it is its softness that stands out. Polished with diamond powder, the highly resistant ceramic that adorns it entirely feels as smooth as silk against the skin. A sensory appeal painstakingly perfected for over a quarter of a century that reveals the watchmaking excellence of Chanel. An invincible softness that becomes one with whomever wears it. Chanel Watches, official timekeeper of Monocle Radio.
2: It's 14:30 in Tehran, 13:00 in Berlin, midday here in London, and 7 a.m. in Washington, D.C. That's the time on Monocle Radio, brought to you by Chanel Watches. The briefing starts now.

0: Hello and welcome to The Briefing, broadcasting live from Studio One here at Midori House in London. I'm Chris Chermak. Coming up on today's program.
1: It's open. We bombed the hell out of them last night. They're very, very evil and sick people.
0: Iran closes the Strait of Hormuz. Donald Trump claims he's reopened it. We'll discuss the realities on the ground in the Gulf. After that, we look at the massive restructuring plan for Germany's Volkswagen and ask whether it's symptomatic of a broader challenge for German competitiveness. We'll head to Norway to see how the country is dealing surprisingly well with its World Cup defeat. And finally...
2: And so I thought of it and I was like, okay, I think this is one song. I love Phoenix, obviously. So I was like, there's so many reasons to say yes.
0: The Belgian singer Angèle talks performing at the Paris Olympics and more with our own Fernando Augusto Pacheco. All that right here on The Briefing with me, Chris Chermak. And a very happy Monday to all of our listeners around the world. Hope you've had great weekends. But over that weekend, the balance between diplomacy and military action in the ongoing conflict between Iran and the United States has once again tipped toward the latter. The pattern is familiar at this point. Iran attacks commercial ships, declares the Strait of Hormuz closed once again, blaming the illegal passage of U.S. military vessels. The U.S. launches strikes on Iran, and Iran aims for U.S. bases in the Gulf in retaliation. Donald Trump last week declared the ceasefire over, and as we head into a new week, well, it seems like he wasn't kidding. Joining me now is our Gulf correspondent, Inzamam Rashid. Inzi, good to have you back on the show. How did this descend so dramatically over the weekend?
3: Yeah, look, it was a turbulent weekend, and it's been a turbulent week, in fact, in the whole Iran war saga, Chris, because, as you mentioned at the very top, there was diplomacy happening to an extent. And then all of a sudden, we've seen fighting erupt between the U.S. and Iran. And also, the countries that were involved in diplomacy were subsequently targeted by Iran. So it's left so many question marks over where we go from here. Let me just tell you what's happened overnight first, and then I can recap a bit about the weekend. So once again, there were fresh strikes overnight. The U.S. confirmed that it had launched new strikes against Iran. They said they attacked dozens of targets in the country. It was less than 140 of the targets that they had hit the night before. But interestingly, Washington had actually deployed a new weapon in this war. These are one-way attack sea drones that were used for the first time in these latest strikes. They've been used previously to try and identify some missing soldiers after a helicopter was shot down over the Strait of Hormuz earlier in the conflict. However, this time they've been used to actually carry out attacks. And I think that gives us a signal that the U.S. has potentially ramped up its military aggression, particularly in this latest round of fighting. But Chris, I want to tell you what happened over the weekend, because firstly, on Friday, we saw the Qataris inside Tehran to try and de-escalate the latest round of tit-for-tat fighting between the two countries. That happened, and my sources who were there with the Qatari government had actually said that those conversations were pretty positive. And then on Saturday, we saw the Iranian foreign minister head to Muscat in Oman to essentially ask the Omanis for help to try and sort out the Strait of Hormuz issue. That was a conversation that also apparently went quite well. Iran wants to regulate the waterway. They want to have some form of control over the Strait of Hormuz. That's something that the Gulf states say that they can't have, but Iran says it's baked into the memorandum of understanding, into point five, that they can come up with some form of mechanism with Oman. But then just a few hours after the Iranian delegation left Oman, they then targeted a ship in the Strait of Hormuz. That led to the U.S. strikes on Iran, and then that led to the Iranian retaliation on the Gulf states, including Oman and Qatar, two countries that are essentially trying to bring peace in this region. So I think it's just a bit remarkable when you've got obviously Iran talking with these countries to try and get to some form of deal and some form of agreement, but then just hours later to see them attack them after the U.S. strikes.
0: Inzi, there's a lot we could pick up on in that, but one thing you mentioned was the U.S. with some of its new military hardware maybe ramping up on this. We heard Donald Trump at the top of the show saying that the Strait of Hormuz is open, but even if the U.S. is now ramping up again its attacks on Iran, they can't really reopen the strait, can they? I mean, no ship is going to risk passage if Iran doesn't allow it.
3: No, you're right. And the Strait of Hormuz traffic has slowed down to a five-week low. Look, after the Memorandum of Understanding was signed on the 18th of June, and we're almost a month now, Chris, from that being signed, the traffic did pick up and ships were going through, oil was flowing. Yes, not to the levels that we saw before the conflict, but it was quite high. And I think that was a positive sign. But clearly, this latest round of fighting... Look, and what you've got to remember is Iran just needs to say the words that the Strait of Hormuz is closed. And that's what they have said over the last few days. And that basically, that deters confidence within shipping companies. It means that vessels feel like they cannot pass through because of the dangers. And we've seen that if vessels don't go through the regulated and designated routes that Iran has put out, then they target them. They've targeted a Qatari vessel, a Saudi vessel, a Cyprus-flagged vessel over the last few days alone. And so clearly it's just too much of a risk for these vessels to pass through. And so now we're in a situation where Iran is saying, we've shut the Strait of Hormuz, ships are scared to pass through, but President Trump is saying, go through, it's absolutely fine. But it isn't. And I think this is where the worry lies, because ships could get targeted. And effectively, one more point I will say about the Strait of Hormuz, Chris, is that Iran, it's Iran's upper hand. They know that. And so do the United States. At any point that they're not happy with the negotiations, with the threats from President Trump, they will continue to have a chokehold over the world's economy by keeping that waterway shut.
0: Just quickly, Inzi, we have maybe another minute, but to follow up on that, yes, it is Iran's prerogative, and they've used this many times before, but we've also now seen, say, European leaders, the E3, demanding the reopening of the strait. Is there a risk here that Iran is overplaying its hand, maybe even bringing others into this conflict?
3: But look, I think that's a fair question, Chris. But the thing is, this war has been going on for almost 5 months now. And so I think, well, what Iran would say is that if the European countries were going to step in, then they would have stepped in by now. We know that President Trump has urged European countries previously, initially when Iran had shut the Strait of Hormuz, for them to send naval vessels to try and help reopen the waterway. And actually, many European countries said that they didn't want to help. Yes, in recent days, there's been plans for France and the UK to potentially send some naval forces to the region to try and open up the waterway. But that will take some time. And actually, once they do send forces here, what can they actually do from a defense capability, from a military capability to try and get ships moving? I think that is a huge question mark still. And also, Iran still has a huge military presence. Despite what President Trump has said, they've still got the capabilities to target vessels in the Strait of Hormuz. They've still got these speed, fast boats that can navigate their way through the waterway. So I wouldn't write off Iran's military yet in terms of fighting back if there was this European coalition that came to the region, Chris.
0: Well, thanks very much for that update, Inzi. That was our Gulf correspondent, Inzamam Rashid. And now here's Anita Riotto with today's other news headlines.
4: Thanks, Chris. A wildfire of exceptional scale has broken out in a forest near Paris. This as the country battles its third heat wave of the summer. Two firefighting planes have been rushed to the region to tackle the blaze in the Fontainebleau forest, which sits around 60 kilometers southeast of the French capital. Japan says it recognizes the need to counter foreign intelligence better after a New York Times report that Russia has turned the country into a den of spies and key source of weapons components. Weak espionage laws have been blamed for Moscow's use of Japan as a key hub for intelligence gathering and procurement of dual-use technology needed for its war in Ukraine. And finally, a proposed bill requiring music distributors to screen song lyrics before release is sparking censorship concerns in South Korea. The amendment to the Music Industry Promotion Act was submitted last week and could force music distributors to pre-screen all tracks to determine whether they contain content harmful to minors before release. Those are the day's headlines. Back to you, Chris.
0: Thanks very much, Anita. Oliver Blume, the CEO of Europe's largest car maker, Volkswagen, is reportedly threatening to cut some 50,000 jobs in an effort to make the manufacturer more competitive. It's a sign of just how desperate the situation has become for a storied brand and also symptomatic of a much wider problem for German industry. Well, joining me now is Carsten Brzeski, Global Head of Macro at ING Research, joining us from Frankfurt. Good afternoon, Carsten.
5: Yeah, hi, Chris. Thanks for having me.
0: So can you outline, first of all, some of Volkswagen's challenges for us and whether they're unique, I guess, or part of a wider problem?
5: Well, indeed. Well, if you have some time, I'll try to explain them. Well, so, you know, Volkswagen, as the entire German automotive industry, has benefited tremendously in the last decade from the from sales in China. But over the last couple of years, Chinese auto producers have clearly caught up in China. Volkswagen and other German car manufacturers have clearly lost market shares in China, saw their sales going down there, which had a big impact, especially on Volkswagen, because a big chunk of Volkswagen's profits was made in China. Then, next to that, is we see that also Chinese car manufacturers are entering third markets and are also competing there with German, European car manufacturers. Another problem of Volkswagen is that it is a huge company, don't forget that they have also had high cost positions. And it has to do with the German economy, we still have solid wages, we have too high energy prices, we have too high production costs. And while in the past, German manufacturers in general, but also Volkswagen in more detail, were always able to simply produce better goods, better cars that consumers were willing to pay for a higher price, they can no longer offset these higher production costs by higher sales prices. And this is why they're also under pressure.
0: Just explain that to us a little more, Carsten, how this has become such a big problem with consumers maybe not willing to spend what they were before. Because at the end of the day, Volkswagen is still Europe's largest car maker. That should count for something. But is this then about really keeping it that way? Do they see the writing on the wall that they're not going to remain in this position for long?
5: Well, to give Volkswagen some credit, because you very often also hear the story that Volkswagen actually missed the transition towards electric vehicles, and that is not entirely true. That might apply to other German car manufacturers, but I think that Volkswagen last year sold almost 1 million electric vehicles in Europe. So Volkswagen actually was always at the forefront of the electric vehicle development. So this is, I think, where Volkswagen had been falling behind. That, well, it is really the people's car, Volkswagen, that they were no longer able to produce. Because in the past, a Volkswagen meant an affordable, good quality car for the people. But when you look at the price segmentation right now, it is also that Volkswagen rather serves the middle income to higher income households and no longer fulfills Germans, European, you know, Westerns in general, this idea that everyone can get a good car for an affordable price. And this is where I think Volkswagen has been lacking. And the other point is and remains really Chinese competition, not only in the low price segment, but also increasingly in the more luxury car price segment.
0: Now, I understand. I mean, Volkswagen has been debating what to do about this for quite a while. There was a big meeting of the supervisory board last week. No real agreement. There are some reports that unions are part of what are blocking the reform plans. Is that symptomatic of a broader problem in Germany, a kind of resistance to the change that's needed?
5: Well, that is definitely systematic. You know that the German economy has been in de facto stagnation for 7 years in a row, and we're currently still debating, you know, which reforms are needed to get the German economy finally out of this stagnation wave. With the now ending World Cups, similar story. Germany has been hoping, I think, for the last three World Cups that, well, this is a team that normally is always eligible to win the title. only to find themselves being kicked out in the early rounds of the tournament. But back to the economy and Volkswagen. I think what Volkswagen now is struggling with is this a pure cost issue? Because this is what all these plans currently increasingly look like. Lay off a couple of workers, close factories, reduce costs actually for research and innovation. At least these are the rumors that we hear through the media. But it clearly only aims at, again, cutting costs. I think what this is, of course, a reflex that the entire German industry was always known for. Try to become more efficient, and then they're going to sell their stuff anyhow. We're now in a situation, Volkswagen, as many parts of German industry in general, in which there is a big competitor, and that is China, that is also able to produce products at a comparable quality. So they are no longer competing only on the price and the costs, but also on the quality. And we haven't had a discussion yet, neither in Volkswagen nor in the German economy, whether the business model might need a change, whether the German industry might need to shift focus on other sectors in which it can be more competitive than it currently is.
0: Just finally, Carsten, is this about then the companies themselves that need to repair this, or is this the job of government? To continue with your World Cup analogy, if I may, is it the players, or do we need to sub out the manager?
5: Well, if it was so easy to just bring in Jurgen Klopp and everything would be solved, I guess Volkswagen would also sign for it. In all honesty, it's the combination. The exposure to China, to the Chinese market, was also a corporate decision. There was nothing any German government laid upon in individual companies. So I think, therefore, it is now also for the companies to really find the right way out of the current situation. What the government can do, and what the government has to do, and probably even better than they're currently doing, is to create a framework that allows investments to stay in Germany, so to make the German economy attractive enough via a functioning infrastructure, via more digitalization, or via highly educated people, so that investing and producing in Germany remains attractive. That is task for the government, but to find a solution to get out of the individual problems, like in the case of Volkswagen, is clearly up to the CEOs and the companies themselves.
0: Carsten Brzeski, Global Head of Macro at ING Research in Frankfurt. Thank you very much for joining us. You're listening to The Briefing on Monocle Radio. You're back with The Briefing. The time here in London is 12:18. Now, this weekend saw the Scandinavian country of Norway's hopes in the World Cup dashed by England in the quarterfinals. And while the dream is over, the country is being lauded not only for its performance, but even for being, well, good losers, as it were. Erling Haaland proudly declared their performance put Norway on the map. And anyone watching the World Cup over the last month may have heard this. The Norwegian Viking chant there, hearkening back to the days of Iceland as well, for anyone who can remember that. And we can speak now to our Oslo correspondent, Lars Bevinger, who's been following Norway's achievements throughout the tournament. Lars, how much did this weekend sting?
6: It stung a little bit, but not as much as it was sweet that we actually made it this far. I mean, it is amazing. Norway's not been in the World Cup final since 1998, so it was a long time coming. And I think everyone in Norway are just super happy with the effort of this team. And they're just preparing now, actually, to welcome them back. They're literally in the air on the way back to Oslo for a giant celebration again this evening.
0: Well, and then tell us, I mean, what kind of expectations there will be for that? You're putting very much a positive spin on it, perhaps hiding a little bit of pain, but is it also something about Norway being good losers here?
6: Yeah, I think so. Also, this team has really brought the country together, young and old, recent immigrants, people who've lived there all their lives. It's just been such a positive story all through this tournament. Of course, we would have wished to see them go on and be there for another week at least. Football is football and what happened. But we're now already looking forward to what this team is going to do next. You know, there's the Euros in a couple of years' time, and the team is still strong. But I think the after effect is going to be that more people are actually watching football in Norway now, and also that people are feeling a real sense of pride in this team.
0: Well, and tell us more broadly about that latter point there. Pride in this team, but has this also created perhaps a little bit of extra national pride that might not have been there before?
6: Yeah, I think so. And it's someone put it very succinctly. This is the first time in a very long time that the country has come together over something that is not tragic and purely positive. And that is very true. So Norway's had, as you will probably all remember, the horrific terror attacks in 2011 on the 22nd of July, and also a later terror attack against a gay bar in Oslo not many years ago. These events obviously brought the country together in sorrow and anger, but this is now purely positive. Also, people have been highlighting the fact that Erling Haaland is a fantastic role model for both boys and girls. He's gracious in defeat as well. He's friendly. He's encouraging the rest of the team, even though he could be a massive prima donna if he wanted to. Obviously, he's the world's possibly most famous footballer right now. But he's really pulled together with the rest of the team and has also been a very sort of gracious person in interviews. And I think a lot of people in Norway have looked up to him as a really good role model. You know, the opposite of Andrew Tate, if you like, for young men in particular.
0: Well, that's one way to put it. I mean, Lars, we've also seen companies get in on the act. I was curious to get your take on that. The airline Norwegian, for example, lost a bet to British Airways and so is now carrying their logo, but therefore also trying to entice the English over to Norway. Is that a bit of clever marketing? Are we seeing that across Norway as well, kind of using this to create some positive momentum about Norway?
6: Yeah, I mean, that was just a brilliant campaign. I mean, that's what you call earned media. They haven't spent any money. They just put out this wager with the British Airways that whoever loses will carry the other company's logo. And obviously, Norwegian lost and have been carrying the BA logo. It created a huge stir. You know, loads of other airlines commented in the comment fields on Instagram. So they brought a lot of attention to this. So for Norwegian Air, this is a massive win. I haven't seen anyone else do something that clever. Obviously, the World Cup has been used in all kinds of advertisements, from barbecue meat to supermarkets in Norway, but nothing as smart as that one.
0: Just to follow up on that though, Lars, I mean, is there any expectation that this has, as Erling Haaland put it, put Norway on the map? Might there be any expectation that people will come to Norway, have maybe a little more of a sense of Norway as a result of this?
6: Oh, I think so. Norway's already a very popular tourist destination, and the tourism industry is growing rapidly. We're going to see especially a lot of tourists from Asia and China. But I think now also a lot more Americans might be aware of that Norway is more than fjords and Vikings, although that's the image that has been portrayed during the World Cup as well. But I do think that people have been looking at particularly the fans' reaction and the rowing and this utter joy that they've spread not only in Norway but around the US as well, where they've been traveling fans have been doing all these stunts. So I think it must have picked a lot of people's interest in what kind of country is it these people come from.
0: Well, and good luck to Norway as the team returns to the country later this week. Lars Bevanger, Monocle's Oslo correspondent, thank you very much for joining us. You're listening to The Briefing on Monocle Radio. And finally, on today's show, for Monocle Magazine's July-August issue, Monocle Radio's senior correspondent, Fernando Augusto Pacheco, spoke with the Belgian superstar, Angèle. Here is a highlight of that conversation, with Angèle describing the experience of performing at the 2024 Paris Olympics closing ceremony.
2: I mean, it was, I could maybe say a life-changing experience, in a way, because, and first of all, nothing of that was completely planned. It was last minute. I was on vacation in Italy, eating pasta, doing nothing else but just chilling. And then I got a call, and it was about Phoenix wanted me to sing Night Call. And it was, to be honest, I first was like, no, I freaked out. And it has been, like, at that time, I think I haven't been on stage for like a year. I think something like that. And so I was like, oof, no, no, I'm not ready. It's been too long. Forget about me. I'm like rusty, you know. I don't know how to perform anymore. And they insisted, and then I asked for some time to reflect on it because I was like, I don't want to take any decision that I'm going to regret. And this seems like a big thing. But I didn't have a lot of connection. And then my managers, who I still need to thank for every day, they made a list of the pros and the anti. Like, they were like, okay, the good thing about it is it's going to be a great moment. It might just be big. It might just change your career. And I was like, no, it's never going to change my career. What are you talking about? And then the like cons were like, it is a stressful thing. And you famously, like internally in our team, you famously don't love performing live for streaming or TV. This is like kind of my nightmare. But they were like, but it's also maybe it was like a way for you to take back everything you left by not being confident on stage. And so I thought of it and I was like, okay, I think this is one song. I love this song. I had one of my first breakup / new rebound love story when I was 17 during a summer. I love Phoenix, obviously. So I was like, there's so many reasons to say yes. And another thing is I got there, so I had to like go in Paris for a week to do rehearsal fittings. Just for the fitting, I wanted something simple, and we thought with my stylist of like a kind of like a catsuit, is that how do you call it? And the idea was just to have something simple but strong. And I had just cut my hair off a year before, and it took me 6 months to love it because the first version of my hair would not good, not for me. And then all of a sudden my hair looked great and that outfit was fun. And then they wanted me to walk from a point to another, and so I guess I need to like rhythm it a little bit so I don't fall with my high heels. And just to finish, because that's fun, is like everyone is like, the walk, like how did you come up with that idea? And you feel so confident and you know exactly what you're doing.
7: Yes.
2: And I've never been more stressed out in my life, because the second before the music started, people have been telling us, don't walk on these screens on the floor, because they're like, you will fall. You won't make it if you like walk on those. And we're like, sure. And I don't know what happened, but all of the athletes that were surrounding the stage decided to jump on the scene. And so it was like,
7: and nobody knew what was going on.
2: Nobody knew. And it was just crazy, because I remember I was about to sing, and the person in charge of like the organization were like, well, I guess you might just have to stay where you are, but just the Steadicam can join you, because they're like, he's surrounded by people on stage and we're like trying to push people. And so I was like, okay. And so I got on stage and I started singing, and I didn't know where the camera was. And so I was like, I have to find a camera so I can look in it instead of just being in the emptiness. And then I found him and I was like, okay, here's the camera, here's another one. And then I had this whole like catwalk for myself, because they like pushed the people and they were like, you gotta get off the stage. And so the walk was just also a way to like slow down and to not get too quickly on the stage where people were just there. And what I mean is, it's fun how if I would have wanted to make something that would really make people like see me, I would have done something more complicated than just walk and getting like being chill. And so that was also another learning experience, because I was like, sometimes simplicity is the secret.
7: One of the best walks I've seen, I have to say.
2: Thank you.
7: I'm curious about your relationship with electronic music, because Night Call very electro, synthy, and your more recent collaboration with Justice as well, which is taking you to that direction. Tell us a bit more about that.
2: It's fun how I've listened to French touch music my whole life, and it's, I think, growing up in Belgium with an older brother and with my mom has specific music taste. And so, yes, electronic music has always been part of my life when I grew up. But something I really loved about French touch was the importance of melody, the importance of chords, nostalgic chords. And so it was just bringing, even you can see some very classic kind of like chanson française chords in some songs of Daft Punk, or even just these, some like chord progression are incredibly musical. And that's what I love. I like love the roundness of some synthesizer and the sharpness of some bass or beats. And I grew up listening to that unconsciously. And there's so many albums that really created my musical ear, and specifically my electronic musical ear. What's so interesting is that when Phoenix asked me to do this Nightcall cover, I was already like doing a lot of research.
7: It was your vibe already.
2: Yes, completely. And maybe this is also why it worked out so well, and it was so probably natural, is because I was really feeling that this was like a moment where I could connect to something that I was doing, and a song that I literally grew up with. Now I love to still like have fun with synthesizers, and I met incredible artists, and I wish I could say more, but I definitely can say that I've been collaborating with incredible artists.

The Belgian singer Angèle there speaking with Fernando Augusto Pacheco. You can listen to the full interview on the Monocle Weekly. You can also read more about Angèle in the July-August issue of Monocle Magazine, out now. That's all the time we have for this edition of The Briefing. It was produced by Thomas Waterhouse. Our studio manager was Mariella Bevan. The Briefing is back tomorrow at the same time. I'm Chris Termack. Goodbye, and thanks for listening.

0: 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I go into a lot of jazz clubs and I go, what made you build it like this?
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4: Hello, it's Tom Webb back on Monocle Radio for the start of a new week. It's Monday the 13th of July, and I want to thank Chris Jermak and the team behind the briefing. We are going to continue with the briefing same time all week, and you can find our interview with Angèle in the latest edition of the magazine, and a wonderful photo shoot as well. Nothing but music for the rest of the hour. We're going to kick things off, our summertime playlist, with this very sunny tune, Che Fastidio.
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0: Miki Matsubara with Stay With Me, the Japanese singer-songwriter and television personality there. We're going to take a short break and we're heading to the Mediterranean.
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0: We've had Where Is My Husband, but Where Is My Man? This is the 2025 remix of Eartha Kitt.

is the kind of man that gives me more of all the better things in life that aren't free. 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

0: Horse Girl there, famous for wearing a chestnut-coloured horse head mask during live sets. That's Rivers Run Free, the last track this hour. But stay tuned to Monocle Radio. I'll be back with your latest news headlines.
1: You're listening to Monocle Radio in association with Chanel Watches. Seven times stronger than steel, the J12 ceramic is unmatched in its resistance to abrasions over time. Yet its greatest strength lies in its softness. Polished with diamond powder, it feels as smooth as silk against the skin. Combined with the Calibre 12.1 manufacturer movement, the exceptional material embodies all the expertise and cutting-edge technology of Chanel watchmaking. An invincible softness that becomes one with whomever wears it. Chanel Watches, official timekeeper of Monocle Radio.
0: It's 2200 in Tokyo, 1400 in Madrid, 1300 here in London, and 9 a.m. in New York. That's the time on Monocle Radio, brought to you by Chanel Watches. Broadcasting live from Studio 2, it's Tom Webb here on Monocle Radio for you at the start of the new week. It's Monday the 13th of July. I hope you've had a wonderful weekend. Now, we just heard the briefing. If you missed it, you can find today's episode on our website or via your preferred podcast provider. And it's back all week, same time tomorrow. We've got plenty still to come your way over the next few hours. Not least in an hour's time, we're turning to the Bulletin with UBS. Now, this week, Tom Edwards is continuing his series of reports exploring 250 years of uniquely American innovation. This week we ask, can the system that has supported US progress going to continue to hold? After that, we'll have the latest episode of Confect Corner. It's our summer issue highlights. Yes, that seasonal scents, dazzling colours, and the contemporary artist Ian Farrah. All of that, including our summertime playlist, still to come. But first, here are the day's main news headlines. Iran's Revolutionary Guards have claimed strikes against Bahrain and Oman, saying they destroyed radar systems in Oman and targeted US military facilities on the southern edge of Manama. Tehran's attacks on Monday came as a response to Washington's escalating strikes as prospects of peace between the two countries recede. A wildfire of exceptional scale has broken out in a forest near Paris as the country battles its third heat wave of the summer. Two firefighting planes have been rushed to the region to tackle the blaze in Fontainebleau Forest, which sits around 60 kilometres southeast of the French capital. Japan says it recognises the need to counter foreign intelligence after the New York Times reported that Russia had turned the country into a den of spies and a key source of weapons components. Weak espionage laws have been blamed for Moscow using Japan as a key hub for intelligence gathering and procurement of dual-use technology needed for its war in Ukraine. A proposed bill requiring music distributors to screen song lyrics before release is sparking censorship concerns in South Korea. The amendment to the Music Industry Promotion Act was submitted last week, which would force music distributors to pre-screen all tracks to determine whether they contain content harmful to minors before release. I'm Tom Webb, and that's the news here on Monocle Radio.

0: Now let's take a closer look at one of the top stories we're following today, and you're about to get very jealous, because earlier on this morning's edition of The Globalist, Monocle's Balkans correspondent Guy Delaunay took us on the relaunched Italy-Serbia Orient Express. Monocle's Balkans correspondent Guy Delaunay there, speaking with Fionnuala Sweeney on today's edition of The Globalist. We'll be back with another look at the day's main headlines at the top of the hour, right after our summer playlist, which is next.
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0: We're going down under for the first track this hour. It's the brilliant Telanova, the Australian alt-indie trio formed in Melbourne in 2020. This is In the Name of Your Love.

0: French electronic music at its best. Le Summer Love on our summer playlist. We're going to take a short break, but keep things in Paris.
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1: Greetings, girl, and welcome to my world of phrasing right up to bat. It's the daisy age, and you're about to walk top stage, so wipe your lottos on the mat. Hip-hop love, this is, and don't mind when I quiz your evolvements before the sun. But clear your court, cause this a one-man sport, and who's better for this than plugged one? Don't have to worry about me squashing other deals, cause they've already been squished. Freeze a frame of our moves the same, wish we can continue right behind the bush. You'll stay with me, I know this, but not because of all my earthly treasures, or regardless to the fact

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Forward marches to say when transistors will play. Coming to bed is the move. Dolby sound will be then top crown when I put the needle into your groove.

0: It's I again, and the soul that I send is taking steps to reach your heart. 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We can ascend till we reach daylight heaven, and in a spin we'll hit the top 10. Then we could meet Mr. Stucky and Pops, Brother Lucky will preach, let the wedding begin. Shot by an arrow of Cupid through a string of a G-clef, my dear, I claim your death. And if you could hear me, by golly G, true boy is ready for what you possess. We could live in my plug-to home, and on Mars where we could be all alone. And we make a song for two, picture perfect things, and I sing of how
1: I know.

0: Yes, the sea gets hotter this time of year. That's Duran Jones and The Indications, the American contemporary R&B and soul group. Now, we are going to take a short break and then bring you one of our favourites of all time.
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So much love there for Anita, the Brazilian singer-songwriter from Rio de Janeiro. The last track this hour. But I'll be back with your headlines in the Bulletin with UBS.

0: You are listening to Monocle Radio in association with Chanel Watches. Inspired by racing yachts, the J12 reconnects with its original inspiration and its original world, water. Both immensely soothing and peaceful, yet capable of unlimited strength. It is this breadth, balance, and singularity that define the intrinsic values of the first unisex sports watch by Chanel. A sensory icon designed to transcend horizons that has shaped the world of watchmaking for more than a quarter of a century. Chanel Watches, official timekeeper of Monocle Radio.
1: It's 1700 in Dubai, 1500 in Vienna, 1400 here in London, and 9 a.m. in Toronto. That's the time on Monocle Radio, brought to you by Chanel Watches. Broadcasting live from Studio 2 at Midori House in London, it's Tom Webb with you here on Monocle Radio. Now, still to come, as we start the new week, we're going to be bringing you the Bulletin with UBS. Now, we're continuing our series of reports exploring 250 years of uniquely American innovation. We've got Confect Corner with Sophie Grove just around the corner. I love this. It is a summer issue special. We are exploring seasonal scents, dazzling colours, and the contemporary artist Ian Farrah. And then we'll have the Monocle Daily live with Andrew Muller, with our panel today, John Everard and Naga Anger, live at 1800 London time. And we have a new foreign desk explainer and Monocle on fashion this evening as well. Stay tuned for all of that. But first, here are the day's main news headlines. Iran's Revolutionary Guards have claimed strikes against Bahrain and Oman, saying they destroyed radar systems in Oman and targeted US military facilities on the southern edge of Manama. Tehran's attacks on Monday came as a response to Washington's escalating strikes as prospects of peace between the two countries recede. A wildfire of exceptional scale has broken out in a forest near Paris as the country battles its third heat wave of the summer. Two firefighting planes have been rushed to the region to tackle the blaze in Fontainebleau Forest, which sits around 60 kilometres southeast of the French capital. Japan says it recognises the need to counter foreign intelligence after the New York Times reported that Russia had turned the country into a den of spies and a key source of weapons components. Weak espionage laws have been blamed for Moscow using Japan as a key hub for intelligence gathering and procurement of dual-use technology needed for its war in Ukraine. A proposed bill requiring music distributors to screen song lyrics before release is sparking censorship concerns in South Korea. The amendment to the Music Industry Promotion Act was submitted last week, which would force music distributors to pre-screen all tracks to determine whether they contain content harmful to minors before release. I'm Tom Webb, and that's the news here on Monocle Radio.

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1: Hello and welcome to The Bulletin with UBS on Monocle Radio. Each week, the sharpest minds and freshest thinkers in finance take you beyond the numbers and hype right to the heart of the big issues of the day. This week, we mark the recent US Independence Day celebrations by concluding our series discussing 250 years of American innovation. These programmes have been a response to a compelling series of reports from the UBS CIO exploring how extraordinary developments and progress across sectors have transformed far more than mere industries. In today's conversation, we're once again joined by Kurt Ryman, Head of Fixed Income for the UBS CIO for the Americas, based in New York. We're going to discuss some of the threads that have run through the series, from progress on the railroads to assembly lines to aircraft manufacture to smartphones. And Kurt's going to explain why one of the most interesting lessons from the recently marked Independence Day might be delivered by comparing this year to the 200th anniversary back in 1976, and that learning might be that we shouldn't ever take the future for granted, nor fall into the trap of thinking that the US of A's best days are behind it, whatever the inflation data, energy security, or political volatility of the day might suggest. It's a pleasure indeed to welcome Kurt back to the show. Well, look, great to chat to you just after the semi-quincentennial, I've been practicing saying that, has passed by. A momentous occasion, of course, lots of history. And let's kind of delve into the history, because in some of your most recent writings, actually I thought it was really interesting, you struck this chord of going back 50 of those years to 76 and actually saying, you know, it's a case of a bit of plus ça change, right? There are interesting dynamics at play, some of which sort of have an echo from 76. Just tell me why that thought struck you as interesting.
2: It is interesting to me because I was 6 years old in 1976, and I was in love with this idea of liberty and the Statue of Liberty, and believed in a very naive way in the future of America. But at the same time, if we look back 50 years ago, we hear some really similar themes that are resounding today. Inflation was uncomfortably high then. Energy security, we had a couple of oil and energy crises in the mid-70s. The Vietnam War had just ended. We went through Watergate. There were all sorts of political divisions and geopolitical tensions. And so one might have thought then that the U.S.'s best days were behind it. And you hear echoes of that today, this trust in the future. And that would have been wrong. That would have missed out on things like the semiconductor and the rise of personal computing and all of the advances in biotech and the rise of the internet, and to say nothing of the investment opportunities and the wealth creation that came. We might not have been able to predict that Paul Volcker would become Fed chair and would fight against inflation, and that you would have these advances in technology that were supported by robust university systems and tinkerers and putterers and garages in Silicon Valley and throughout the United States and so on. But the record, the track record that we're finding over this 250 years is one of scaling and connecting and really leaning in an all-in kind of way into innovation, which creates opportunities and wealth. So I would say that history, as we look back, would to me argue against fatalism.
1: Yeah, I mean, I absolutely love that. I love that answer. I love the way you described that, Kurt. And it is interesting there. Just, I guess, we've got to kind of understand this idea that there are no certainties, right? The future is no more guaranteed now with our 2026 perspective than it was in 76. Decline not inevitable. And actually, there are these narratives, whether they're politically motivated or not. But, you know, as you say, the lessons of history are that we must not adhere to that. And indeed, that kind of characterizes and typifies this spirit of American innovation actually that permeates this whole series that we've been tracking here on this program, right?
2: Yeah. Yeah. It's never clean. It's often messy. You find that there are times when there are excesses and there are bubbles. And usually at those points, you do find that there is a tendency towards regulation for safety reasons or for managing just markets. But that's the adaptability. And also, at the beginning of every innovation cycle, it's always uncertain. You never know the outcome. There's fear, intense fear. We talked about that in the age of the railroad, people were worried if they traveled faster than 30 miles an hour that their organs would liquefy, or the electrification scares that happened around the time of the Battle of the Currents, or what would happen if you, you know, lost your job because of the assembly line. And today there's fears about AI and automation, that, you know, the move to potentially a world of singularity will eliminate all jobs. And AI is different, but the track record is that our imaginations really are rather not that creative. You know, maybe jobs shifted around the assembly line and the production of cars, but who would have thought that we would have insurance agents that were tracking insurance claims, or departments of motor vehicles giving out driver's licenses and all these other things that, you know, emerged in the years after. So it's really a failure of imagination around the ability of technology to change the landscape of the job market than it is that jobs just disappear.
1: Well, can I ask you about, because it's interesting, again, in your most recent piece, you talk about de Tocqueville, you know, again, going back a couple of more centuries, and his remarks about the US, this restlessness, a relentlessness, a pursuit of improvement, and this idea that America was built on this notion that you interrogated not why something wouldn't work, but the fact that it might. And maybe this is something, I don't know if we come right up to today, is that narrative more difficult to come back to? Actually, in a moment like 4th of July, we were talking actually just before we started taping about, you know, the fireworks and this feeling of celebration. The US still has that quality, doesn't it, in absolute abundance?
2: Yeah, I would gather it does. We look across the world and we see still the leading companies, the top 8 of 10 are domiciled in the United States. And that's been true for decades. It wasn't true. Capital markets in the U.S. were, you know, at the founding of the country, were small, and the economy was small, and they both grew up together. And it was that innovation in capital markets and the financing of uncertainty and the ability to take risk and lean in to technologies that we see today. It's whether it's in the emergence of private markets or venture capital funding or the openness of just some of the more traditional channels like the investment grade corporate bond market. Today's capital investment in AI in the United States is approaching 3% of GDP, which rivals what we saw in earlier eras. The Transcontinental Railroad, which was also an infrastructure, just like AI is an infrastructure, climbed to 6% of GDP. So we're not even there yet. And in the dot-com era, you could estimate that capital as a share of GDP, CapEx, was around 4%. So again, another example of where we're headed potentially. And in both cases, there were boom and bust cycles. And investors, depending on when they got into the cycle, may have lost a lot of money. I remember being an early investor at around the dawn of the dot-com bubble bursting, and it took 17 years for the NASDAQ to rise above. But it's the patient capital. Mm-hmm. And, you know, don't look back on the performance of the NASDAQ since roughly 2017, because it's been incredible. You know, semiconductors have generated 400 basis points annualized of outperformance since the dawn of the semiconductor investing in the early 70s. So we have to just acknowledge that today's capital markets have evolved and they're financing this AI build out, and it'll require that we maneuver around the enthusiasm, the euphoria that may give way eventually to concerns about an overbuilding and too much capacity. And then, of course, we'll see the natural migration, and potentially investors will lose money along the way. But it's about being active as an investor, and that capital markets are open. And I think that's a sign of why today, even though there may be some naysayers in the crowd, why U.S. capital markets and innovation are still very much alive and well.
1: And what about the questions over the evenness of the distribution of that expansion in capital markets, Kurt? Do you understand why some people say, well, you know, look, it's been cyclical and there's been flex, but actually, you know, it's still not as evenly distributed as it could perhaps be, and that there are, you know, you build biases on biases if access to capital isn't more evenly distributed? I guess you would understand where that comment comes from, but is that a cause for concern at the present moment?
2: It is always a concern, I would say. You can imagine that the economy is only as strong as the population is participating. And so, yeah, I would say this is a relevant conversation. Here we're heading into elections in 2026, and the Democratic Party is really trying to form its notion of, is it going to be something where they're leaning more towards progressives or more towards moderate mainstream Democratic ideals? There's also a bit of a crossroads for the Republican Party as it debates what its next iteration will be after the president's term. So, yeah, I gather this is an important question. But then let's think about the, you know, emergence of, well, maybe I could go back and think about the classical economic, you know, way of thinking about how economic growth is developed. And it's always been thought of as, you know, you've got labor and capital and some productivity sprinkled on, and poof, you have economic output. It's not always shared evenly, but today, with the emergence of defined benefit pension plans moving to defined contribution pension plans like 401ks and other retirement savings plans, it's not so clear that divide between labor and capital. More people have access to savings accounts and investment accounts that are participating in the growth of equity markets and the spread of this wealth formation. So that is as important as where the jobs are, what incomes people are earning from those jobs, the the split in the economy, how that's distributed, but also the investment accounts that can be accessed to participate in markets. So I think that's also an important development that, you know, is alongside some of these questions about, you know, fairness and is capitalism working, you know, equally for everybody.
1: Mm. I love how you're sort of training this historical lens, Kurt, over the theme. So with that in mind, let me ask you about, we've discussed actually some of the constraints, right? The challenges the US, like many places, is facing, whether those pressures are fiscal in nature. You've talked about political, polarized politics. Maybe it's a little more divisive, and a generally complex and more volatile geopolitical environment. Given that backdrop, what keeps the system adhering to the historical tenets? We've talked about AI. It's a challenge, right, for the system to adhere to its previous performance. But does AI also a vehicle which could enable it to do that? It's maybe a double-edged sword. It's interesting, isn't it?
2: It is interesting because AI, at least in the near term, seems to be creating some scarcities. It is causing concern about where data centers are being built, about the necessary potentially increase in electricity prices. Some parts of the U.S. are restricting the build-out of data centers. That's a requirement. That is a piece of infrastructure as important as the capital to finance it to the enablement and the development of large language models and their ability to progress. So, you know, that's one side of the coin. The other is in, can AI potentially create productivity advances? And can companies, just like Henry Ford, back in the era of the assembly line, was able to take electricity and turn it into something productive. Electricity was the enabling layer, and the assembly line was the productivity or the application layer. We have been building out the infrastructure or enabling layer of AI. The question is Can companies then scale that in a productive way? Can the investment generate the profitability, to say nothing of the revenues? And that's the hope. That's the promise of AI. There's questions about whether this will disintermediate tasks and jobs, and will there be new jobs to fall in its place? That depends on just how close AI moves to this, what we call the singularity, or the, right? I mean, this idea that it's robots doing all the work and people are doing very little, and then it's all about redistribution from capital to people. So I, you know, how that transforms, that's a bit science fiction. But if it is productive in the same way that the internet was productive, then it's possible that some of these questions about, you know, fairness, about the debt load, can be more easily solved. It's a world of the pie is growing, right? Not people fighting over their share of the pie. And because if it's productive, it's creating earnings and income that then create the tax receipts that finance the revenues of government spending in a way that, in a world of maybe more stagnation, where growth isn't as strong, where the debt load becomes a constraint on economic activity. So it's a promise, it's a hope for, it's not a guarantee, it never is. These new technologies and inventions and innovations don't always scale. They don't always create wealth creation, but that's the hope today, is that eventually AI and the infrastructure creates the productivity advances. I do think that governments are gonna have to, you know, do some hard work at some point. And it may be that the bond market has to come along and provide that signal through higher interest rates and eventually push legislators. But it's not like these, there aren't solutions. There are. There are entitlement reforms. There's ways to change spending and taxation. That's a question of fairness that I'll leave it to, you know, the electorate to decide. But it's not like there aren't ways to fix debt loads and deficit problems. And I guess I'd say on the geopolitical front, the question is about whether, you know, our country is going to see AI as productivity enhancing and something that is growing opportunities for people, for humanity, in the way that, you know, the internet did, the semiconductor did, or is it going to go into this like battle for who is the first to market, and is it going to create more of a wedge issue? We've seen that play out so far, but it's just a question of how that continues to unfold, and I don't think we know the answer to that just yet.
1: 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I'm Tom Edwards. 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
0: That was The Bulletin with UBS, and you can hear more from Tom Edwards and the team every Monday at midnight London time. That's 7 a.m. in Hong Kong, right here on Monocle Radio. I'll have another look at the day's main headlines right at the top of the hour, but until then, it's the summer playlist.
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Yeah, he's cute, but he's always late. At least the sun's on my face. Big night last night. I wish I wasn't hungover. Fuck it. Maybe you won't notice. I swear he's just been away. I need a holiday. He's always talking about Barcelona. I could live there. Maybe we will. Wouldn't that be crazy?

You know what? I forgot he's really kind of hot. He's so passionate about everything. Am I that passionate? Did he just order a shot? I like it. The pub's always been a winner. Good date spot. Well picked by me. Oh wait, it wasn't Barcelona. It was Paris. I fucking knew it was Paris. I do love Paris.

0: new to the playlist, but a throwback. Of course, it's Yuna from Malaysia with Best Love. Now, a short break is to come, but then we have something new from Brazil.
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1: Great track for you now, considered by many as a renewer of Brazilian pop samba. It's the brilliant So George.

0: A taste of melodrama to end the hour. French rap at its best. But I'll be back here on Monocle Radio with your news headlines and Convent Corner.
1: You're listening to Monocle Radio in association with Chanel Watches. Inspired by racing yachts, the J12 reconnects with its original inspiration and its original world, water. Both immensely soothing and peaceful, yet capable of unlimited strength. It is this breadth, balance, and singularity that define the intrinsic values of the first unisex sports watch by Chanel. A sensory icon designed to transcend horizons that has shaped the world of watchmaking for more than a quarter of a century. Chanel Watches, official timekeeper of Monocle Radio.
0: It's 2300 in Seoul, 1600 in Paris, 1500 here in London, and 10 a.m. in Montreal. That's the time on Monocle Radio, brought to you by Chanel Watches. Broadcasting live from Studio 2 in Midori House, it's Tom Webb here on Monocle Radio on Monday the 13th of July. Here for only one more hour, but Anita Riotta will be taking over from this very studio. And we're going to be taking on a trip on Confect Corner. It is the Summer Issues Highlights. We are exploring seasonal scents, dazzling colours, and the contemporary artist Ian Farrah joining as well. We've got the Foreign Desk Explainer coming up. This week we are looking at whether the conviction of Le Pen will hinder or help her campaign. And then we'll have the Monocle Daily live at 1800 London time with Andrew Muller and his panel, John Everard and Nega Anger. Then Natalie Theodosi has got you a brand new episode of Monocle on Fashion, if that wasn't enough for you. But first, let me bring you the day's main news headlines. Iran's Revolutionary Guards have claimed strikes against Bahrain and Oman, saying they destroyed radar systems in Oman and targeted US military facilities on the southern edge of Manama. Tehran's attacks on Monday came as a response to Washington's escalating strikes as prospects of peace between the two countries recede. A wildfire of exceptional scale has broken out in a forest near Paris as the country battles its third heat wave of the summer. Two firefighting planes have been rushed to the region to tackle the blaze in Fontainebleau Forest, which sits around 60 kilometres southeast of the French capital. Japan says it recognises the need to counter foreign intelligence after the New York Times reported that Russia had turned the country into a den of spies and a key source of weapons components. Weak espionage laws have been blamed for Moscow using Japan as a key hub for intelligence gathering and procurement of dual-use technology needed for its war in Ukraine. A proposed bill requiring music distributors to screen song lyrics before release is sparking censorship concerns in South Korea. The amendment to the Music Industry Promotion Act was submitted last week, which would force music distributors to pre-screen all tracks to determine whether they contain content harmful to minors before release. I'm Tom Webb, and that's the news here on Monocle Radio.

0: Welcome to Confect Corner. I'm your host, Sophie Grove, coming to you from London. It's our special summer issue episode, and joining me in the studio is Julian Tobias and Marcella Palik in Zurich. Hello to you both.
1: Hello, and happy summer to you both.
2: Hello from Zurich.
0: Well, hello from a rather sweltering and kind of gorgeous London. But yes, our summer issue has hit the newsstands, and this episode is really a celebration of the content, but also that kind of spirit of the summer. It's about freedom, it's about islands, it's about the sense of the sea and that kind of feeling of a kind of road trip, adventure, journey, with that kind of sense of abandon that you have at high summer. We've really delved into some of that sense of memory, you know, that kind of endless childhood summer that you kind of swoon to remember, and made that a bit of a theme of the issue. But Julian, you have just come back from Palma. It is featured in the issue, but not where you've been. Tell us more.
1: Well, I do feel very spoilt because I do have a chance to go very frequently to the Med, Mallorca specifically. And because we have a place there, you really get to sort of delve deeply in and discover new places. So I have a new discovery for you today. It's a hotel. It's very different from the hotels in Palma because it's in an area that, well, once wealthy families would build villas on the hills because it was fresher air. In the 50s and in the 70s, it would be frequented by the likes of Marlene Dietrich and Alain Delon. It was very fashionable, very cool. And then with the wave of tourism in the 60s and 70s and 80s and 90s, when everyone wanted these big hotels with pools and all in, this area became forgotten. But sadly, it became forgotten and then became full of graffiti and run down and very shabby. And you'd pass by in the bus and you'd see little vestiges of gorgeous villas, but covered in barbed wire or graffiti. But as is the way, the pendulum swings. And now it is a place where artists are coming back and opening studios. Designers are coming back and setting up their offices. Lovely urban planning of squares with benches and the cafes. So I've been noticing it as I go there and back in the bus. But there's a new hotel called the Tirreno Barrier, and it's very much an ode to the neighborhood a little bit. They don't want it to be them and us tourists and locals. They want this hotel to feel very much part of the community. They're open air spaces that are always private and forbidden for locals, so that locals can pass through and get to the sea. It's going to be very much part of the environment to welcome the community in, whether they be the artists, designers, or the shopkeepers and the fruit sellers, but very much a community spirit. But it is a hotel for a design-led hotel with these extraordinary architects, OLAB, who are friends of Monocle. We've covered them in the past. They really, because they're Mallorquian based, they work very closely with artisans, with craftspeople, with fabricants. So the hotel is full of local touches and a strong, strong, strong nod to sustainability. So, you know, recycled wood and beams, and they had to tear down one building to create the new building, but all the rubble was created in the most beautiful terrazzo. And so the floors are these gorgeous terrazzos that was in effect made from rubble. These curtains that dramatically draped the restaurant were made from unwanted wool from the sheep shearers. So there's very much a nod from what can we find, what can we recycle, what can we make, but architecturally quite stunning, with this real sense that you want to hang out. And it is one of these hotels where you will want to linger. And I think that is nice in an island that is very, very touristy, to really be sensitive to the community, to the environment, and that not all people coming to the island want the glossy, glitzy, summery hotels. So worth dropping into, even if it's for a drink on the rooftop, a meal in the restaurant, or a stay in the gorgeous bedrooms with the lovely linens.
0: I think I remember talking to Paloma about this project when it
1: was a real labour of love.
0: Really, quite a few years ago when we did our round table on kind of tourism and craft in Mallorca. But stunning. And I think the tactility, beauty, and even the colours of their work is just something amazing. And actually, in our summer issue, we are in Mallorca in Hotel Corazon, doing amazing recipes with their chef, who's actually Polish. So definitely flick through and have a look at that. Marcella, what do you have for us? Where have you been?
2: Well, recently I was Once more, as strolling through Nardò, that pretty little town in Apulia. But before I tell you about my discovery, you should know that there are very few fashion boutiques there in the south. You find everything, but no fashion. So unlike the many, many great trattorias and everything else, and fruit stores. But that's not the reason why Spazio Espanso Sud is so extraordinary chic. By the way, the name Spazio Espanso means space and expanse. In a series of high, airy, beautiful spaces in the Centro Storico of Nardò, you'll find real fashion gems. I love almost all of the embroidered African bags. There is handmade ethnic jewelry, exquisite, beautiful, lightweight white and indigo cotton dresses by niche brands I never heard of, and sandals like the Indian Kolhapuri chapels that I bought for myself in white, and I should have bought also in a second color, I must confess. Well, go there. It's Nardò is anyway beautiful. It's not by the sea, but it's like 20 minutes from the beaches. So it's my favorite now there. And what about you, Sophie? What have you seen that's caught your eye lately?
0: Well, I mean, I have been working very hard on the Confect book of generous hosting. But then this weekend, I went to the most gorgeous farm just outside London and stayed in a little kind of cabin in the corner of this field. And it was just so heavenly. It was like a kind of, I think it was sort of farming therapy for me, because you could gather eggs in the morning and there were all these amazing rare breed cattle around. And like when you're brushing your teeth, the sheep would come up and like bleat. And it was the most beautiful weather, and these very rare birds of prey, the kites, the red kites, were kind of swooping and hunting around us. So I've come back from that just feeling so incredibly revived. And we're starting to work on the Confect Spa Guide, and it really has just made me realise that actually it's not always a kind of massage or a kind of stint in a sauna that you need. It's actually something much more complex, and being in nature and actually being around animals. They had these incredible, like, little alpacas that you could kind of go and stroke. It's so therapeutic. So that's what I've been up to.
1: Well, nature does become quite primal, doesn't it? And it is a real escape. And just listening to the sounds like the bleating of the lambs and the buzzing of the bees. I find summer to me is that faint sound of the buzzing of the bees, and the honey tastes better and the eggs taste better. And, you know, and by the time you come back, it could just be, you know, 3 or 4 days or a week. But you've, even though it could have been a couple of hours' drive away, but you really feel you've had such a fundamental change and gear shift.
0: And just rolling expanses of green, it's just so healing. I mean, I've got next door to me in London, my next door neighbour has a cockerel that every morning, because it's really midsummer, I'm woken up by this cockerel, which is faintly annoying, but also quite sort of nice agrarian moment in central London. And I never get any of his eggs, because I think that's just, and maybe he should compensate me for some of like the disturbance. But the ones we were eating were so incredible on the farm. So I think it's just everything from the taste of the milk to just the feeling of being surrounded by completely, you know, just green and this lushness that you find at this time of year. So it's very good for a kind of moment of pause in between many projects we're working on and a trip to Paris just in the offing. So I'm very glad for it.
1: Perfect. So Sophie, you spoke to an artist that you featured in this issue. Tell us more about her.
0: Well, Ayan Farah features in The Tone, the front section of the magazine, is a Swedish Somali artist who is just so remarkable, and her work has really caught my eye before. And then I saw that she is part of the first ever Somali National Pavilion at Venice. It's such an amazing project. So we went to her studio in Stockholm, I think, and just really got a sense of what her season's going to be like, her travel, her approach to materials, what she's reading, what she's doing, and then, of course, Venice. And then I thought it would be great to catch up with her and really drill down to some of her practice and get a sense of that pavilion, which I've heard amazing things about.
3: I think it comes from several different directions, really, and has to do maybe from so many different environments that I've grown up in, and just moving from desert locations to living by the sea, and northern Sweden, living, you know, where there was like darkness and always just minus 25 to like plus 35. So it's always been like all these different environments and kind of influenced the way I see things and I see environment and places, and also just navigating different types of nature. I think that's where it comes from.
0: And materials are very powerful sort of narrative tools in your work, because you're using them, you know, as a kind of almost storytelling device. You know, there's might be industrial rust from Sweden, and then it might be paired with some sort of earth that was, or an indigo sourced from another region of Africa. So I wondered, what pilgrimages have you been on to source these materials, and what are the most remarkable discoveries you've found as an artist?
3: I consider it research, and the travel is part of my research, and making the work on location is part of my studio practice. The word pilgrimage doesn't really sit right, I feel. At the same time, I've been to many places, and specifically for a certain type of history and certain type of material. I believe like all these places I've been to and the materials I find, the material is like almost like a compressed history. And it's often informed by, it could be like floods or rocks or plant life and movement, settlements, and just human movement, I suppose. So I think one of the most interesting locations, Safi, for instance, in Morocco, because it's really known for ceramic tradition and a lot of both like contemporary local ceramic, but also exports of ceramic. But at the same time, this production of ceramic has a huge effect on the contamination of the water surrounding Safi and that region. And I remember traveling in that area and noticing there was a certain smell in the seawater, which I thought was peculiar. It was very different. And just later on, a couple of years later, realizing that that's because Safi is a few hours up the coast, and the production of ceramic and from the local clay is what contaminates the waterways, several towns in the same region. I've used some of that clay in my work. And I think the Anti-Atlas, where I've went and looked at how they supply water to villages by something called cloud fishing or fog harvesting. And it's also called fog harvesting. And it's these industries, so it's very environmental, also very like very technical and scientific way of harvesting from clouds or fog, I would say. They put up these huge mesh canvases that collect water driplets that then are channeled down to the village where they supply water to this area that's really warm and has hardly any water supply, and they would have to walk quite far to otherwise collect water. So I think, and things like that have been really interesting. A trip I did to the sea bank Svalbard. I think that's where my interest in indigo started, really, where I looked at how each country in the world would deposit seeds and are essential for their region, I suppose, or that country. And then those seeds are kept in the seed bank. If there is any drought or there's any war that destroys certain crops, then they can collect seeds from that location. For instance, Syria, I think, collected about 20 seeds after the war. And that was because the war has a huge environmental impact. Another one that was really interesting was Lake Assal in Djibouti, where it has a very high production of salts. So I've used that salt in my works. There are quite a few.
0: Sounds like you've been traveling the world on these research projects. I wanted to touch on indigo because the piece that we photographed that was just happened to be in your workshop when our reporter visited for the summer issue is this beautiful blue indigo work. And it really struck me as being so vivid. And then there's just this incredible tradition that you've been exploring, because you know, for so many people, indigo is connected to Japanese textiles or even North American traditions around denim. And then you have this sense of really unraveling and unpacking Senegalese indigo and then looking at industrial alternatives that have crept in. I wonder what journey that's been like and why you're so drawn to indigo.
3: I have used indigo in many different ways, obviously denim. I've just always been around it. And I think without really thinking about it, I've always collected pieces of material ever since I was small. And it really comes from my grandmother, I think, who used to collect fabrics and embroider fabrics and so on. And then it was passed on to my mother, and my mother would have all these suitcases full of fabric. So I've always been interested in fabrics, but specifically indigo for some reason. And I think it was later on that I got interested in the history of indigo and where the material comes from. But initially I was collecting both Japanese indigo, but also West African and indigo fabrics and so on, just as a fashion item, but also as something to use at home before I even made any works. So Senegal was where I went to look for indigo plants. And just being so far away from that region, you just assume, and seeing it through the lens of, you know, fashion and just art or anywhere that indigo exists, it's really, you expect when you travel to Senegal that you're going to find it and it's going to be in every corner. When I got there, it was really difficult to find real indigo. And I think that fascinated me even more. Like, where can I find this original indigo? That's also how I started making those works that you saw in the studio, where it's a form of tie-dye that's passed on through generations, but it's also become more and more of a print rather than, I suppose, something that you would make by hand. So it becomes, and that print is then passed on to the Chinese market, and it ends up in, you know, in the Netherlands, and then it comes back as a printed fabric rather than someone actually teaching and passing on the tradition and the skill. So when I was there, it was just before Eid, and I think a lot of people were making clothing and textiles for celebrations, and there were a lot of workshops that were getting ready for the season. So when I asked them, I said, oh, so where can I find real indigo and someone working in real indigo? They said, oh, we're really busy at the moment and indigo takes time. So I was really interested in that sense of, like, it's, you know, skill that actually takes time. And I'm interested in time and how time is and seen in the works.
0: Now tell me about the Somali National Pavilion at the Venice Biennale, which is the first ever for that country, and it's a very interesting project between three artists, including you. It would be great to get your, first of all, a sense of what the installations are about, because it's this amazing sound, you know, there are textiles in there, there's this real sense of migration and cross languages, but maybe you could give me a bit of an explanation of what it's like and what your role in the piece is.
3: When I found out that the pavilion was happening and the artist involved, I didn't know the work of Asma, but I was familiar with Wassen's poetry. And I think it was quite an unusual match somehow, because we all three work in different diverse materials and we have very different practices. But I think in the end, it came together in the most beautiful way, I think. And it was really not quite what I expected. But there's a certain harmony and rhythm in the pavilion that's very in keeping with the title of the pavilion. I would say somehow difficult building to tackle. But I'm also very interested in architecture, and I'm very interested in working with, you know, the environment the work is going to be shown in.
0: So it's a domestic palazzo on three floors, so quite a narrow historic building on the Via Garibaldi in Venice. So just to give people at home a sense of the architecture you're talking about. And that was a challenge because of the constriction of it, and also presumably the fact that it's such a historic site.
3: Yes, definitely. Just being in the building, you do get the sense of, because it has like a beautiful sea view, and you can see the water from all windows, really, on the plateau. And I think a lot of the people who came to see the pavilion said that other artists and people in the community who came to see the pavilion said that it reminds them of Mogadishu, which the building reminded them of Mogadishu and the view as well, which is so true. Like, that's kind of the image I got as well. But so the curator, Mohammed Mira, told me that he had this idea that each artist will be repeated in two or three rooms. So we would not have one floor each or one installation each. It would be, you could go through Asma's work and then see mine and so on, which I think had a much more natural flow. My works are in two different rooms. And one of the room is, I would say, like a installation of textiles or paintings. Like, I call them paintings, but they're like on textile. So, and it's a play from the Sanaag region of Somalia, where my mother's from. And the clay comes from that region. And so a lot of my work, it deals with memory quite a lot. And so there are different elements. There are three different stories to the work. One of the stories is that my grandmother was the person who used to embroider a lot in our family. And she passed on that knowledge to my mother. So the works are painted with clay, and it's a reddish clay that comes from the Sanaag region. And then it's embroidered. And when my grandmother left Somalia, she had this huge box full of fabrics that she had embroidered, and they all got lost when the house was broken into. And I think that's a story I've heard so many times. And my mom telling me about what different types of embroidery there was, what type of objects there were in the box, and if it was a bed sheet, if it was a curtain, and so on. So a lot of like those memories were brought back to the work. And the other work, which is two separate paintings, I would say, and those works were embroidered by my mother. So she helped me she told me the story, and then she helped me embroider the work. So the work both references her upbringing and the memory of the landscape where she grew up, but also, you know, her relationship to her mother. So it's almost like a story told in three parts.
0: It's such a fascinating concept, this kind of psychological and actual triptych that's happening within the art, but also within that poetic tradition. And fascinating to read all about it. Such great feedback from people who've been and in the press. So congratulations to you on that. And thank you so much for joining me on the show.
3: Thank you so much.

0: Sophie, Cecil, wonderful to see you in the studio here. You are Confect's scent columnist, and we haven't had you on the podcast before, so it's wonderful to see you at Midori House. But thank you for contributing so beautifully to this issue, and it's so nice because your concept of solar scent sort of made it onto the cover, and we have this headline, Solar Voyage, which is kind of really sums up the issue because it's all about sun, sea and holidays and escapism. Tell us about the concept of the column in this issue.
1: Well, it's so lovely to be here, so thank you so much for having me. What I really wanted to do with this column was to unpick a term that you see a lot on fragrance bottles, especially in the summer. You're looking for your new summer fragrance and you see notes that are described as solar. And honestly, being a fragrance lover, but a sort of new interloper into the community of true experts, I've been exploring, and it seemed that there were lots of confusion around what solar actually means. So I took the opportunity, well, first of all, really think about how do these scents make me feel, but also what are they actually made up of?
0: I love the way that you sort of summon this idea of the solar kind of concept and memory of you're lying sort of in Brittany, you know, by the side of the water, and your fiancé is swimming in the sea, and then the sun is sort of beating down. It's like that wonderful kind of oblique sense of kind of just being incredibly sort of healed by the sun. Mm. It's not a kind of aggressive concept. It's this wonderful sense of holiday bliss, in a sense.
1: Yeah.
0: It's very, in a way, it's very subjective and sort of magical. And then all the way through the piece, you know, we're dipping into your memories. What does the kind of solar scent really conjure for you very personally?
1: Well, that sort of innate bliss, that sort of feeling of total satiety that the sun can give you, you know, it is, of course, subjective, but it's also universal. You know, we've all got a memory of that perfect summer's day when the sun is just warming your skin. But what I found really fascinating about this was that this is actually a gift that has been given to us. This feeling of total relaxation in the sun is something that just wasn't available before sunscreen. So the invention of sun-protective lotions is the gateway, really, to associating a feeling of total bliss in the sun, as opposed to feeling you have to run to the shade with a massive straw hat on. And actually, the way that we now associate the smell of sunscreen with that bliss is more tied up with the chemistry of what the original sunscreens were actually made of.
0: They were sort of cooking up some early sunscreens in the 30s.
1: That's right.
0: With Jean Patou and all these different people. But I don't really remember, even my parents say they didn't wear sunscreen in the 70s. So I think it's interesting, like, who adopted them, but how they came into our sort of scent landscape at being associated with holidays.
1: Mm. I mean, I think that the fact is, by the 70s, having a really deep tan was really fashionable. So people could really go for it if they wanted to just get rid of, you know, the UVB and UVA protection. They just felt totally able to do that.
0: So what would you like to start with? We've got three scents to smell in the studio, and they're all here. I've already sprayed one, so I've already kind of like ruined my own palette.
1: No,
0: but
1: if you
0: start,
1: this
0: maybe
1: is a great
0: with Chanel.
1: Start. I think Chanel Paris Riviera is a really fantastic place to start, because if we're breaking down, you know, what it is that these fragrances can do, I think that Chanel is really one of the most effortlessly poised versions. Can I spit to you again?
0: Yeah.
1: So your first impression is a citrus, which with a solar fragrance is quite commonly listed as a top note, and it's fresh, but it's a very graceful, it's slightly sharp on the opening, isn't it? But then you're instantly going into this soft neroli and airy jasmine, and what you'll find as it sort of sits on your skin and it will unfurl over time, is that you're going to go down to sort of really soft sandalwood and benzoin, which it's a particularly lovely note for like evoking warm skin. And it's a very grounding base note, which you probably will see on, you know, a few of these solar scents. But I think you really get it in this Chanel.
0: I love the way in the piece you say picture popping on a perfect white polo shirt for lunch before playing doubles tennis on a baking clay court on the Riviera. I was like,
1: on
0: yes,
1: the Riviera.
0: I'm there. I'm completely there. And I think it's lovely. In this issue, we have a lot of Riviera. We shot our cover there in Jean on the Presqu'île, and we were down and, you know, classic sort of wonderful sort of the hinterlands of Toulon. And I think there is a lot of amazing sort of evocations of the Riviera, but, you know, Olivia Polge really brings something to this scent where you feel there's a sense of being transported there. It's very clever.
1: Yes, it is. It's really, I think that there's, it's not listed, but that kind of, there's something aquatic here which really evokes the Riviera. And funnily enough, going back to my love of this cultural history of sunscreen, it was the Riviera that Eugene Schlemmer was sailing his yachts. So it's really the sort of birthplace of this solar scent story.
0: And it's quite sporty, this scent. It's kind of, it's got that kind of zesty kind of breeziness that you were talking about, which I really love about it. It kind of awakens the senses quite a lot. It's quite kind of peppy.
1: It is peppy, but I think for more pep still, you were kind of, I mean, it's funny because I think that when you talk about a slightly more bracing citrus, this Réservation Parfums Bleu Piscine is a really... I'm going to spray this just on the other hand and let you sniff it. But this is a green mandarin top note, which is really much... And you get lime.
0: Yeah, I'm live sniffing.
1: You getting lime. If we start, like, veering into Julie Goulden territory, let me know.
0: No, I love Veer away. I love Judy Gordon.
1: The perfumer behind Réservation Parfum is Yann Vaznier, and he was kind enough to answer my questions for the column. He gave a really beautiful almost a perfumer's perspective on what solar fragrances mean, and he was explaining that his vision for this particular scent in the range, there's six, I believe, they've just launched earlier this year, but is this particular scent is to evoke a cool poolside, you know, cool water, slipping into cool water, and the shade of striped umbrellas and gorse bushes around the lounges. But you can get with this herbaceous sort of heart to the fragrance. You really get that feeling of like those, that sort of like hearing the cicadas in the bushes. And the, I think that also there's a, this reminds me again, I'm a child of the 80s and 90s, so Cool Water, do you remember Davidoff Cool Water? That was a really big fragrance in the 90s. And this has got a sort of that blue, that really kind of cool blue water.
0: I love that sense of the poolside. And also the idea that you go there, you know, you go there via Davidoff. It's kind of mad that they can do that with their scent.
1: This, you know, that's... again, coming around to scent and memory, you know, it's great fun. And this one, I think, there's cypress and vetiver at the base. And vetiver is a really, really fantastic green. I think this is a morning fragrance to me. This is a, you know, just after breakfast, I'd have a spritz of this and then get myself to that pool.
0: Yeah, and I love the bushes and the awning, and maybe a little bit of a Campari soda moment at noon is coming up.
1: That's a happening. Whole other column. Yeah. When you get to talk about alcohol and fragrance and not the stuff that's evaporating. But yes, no, it's a really fun, I think this has got a slightly sort of like, if you can say a scent has a sense of humour, this feels like this has got a slight sense of humour.
0: Okay, well, we've got a final scent. It's Penhaligon's, and I love the way they have this little ribbon, kind of prim little ribbon tied around the neck of the bottle.
1: It is a prim little ribbon, and you know, Penhaligon's really do stand by this sort of English classic Englishness, and almost Englishness as an imagined sort of state, you know, the kind of the quintessential English persona. To describe the scent, it is opening with a sort of zesty lemon, and you've got this sort of black currant, which gives a slightly fruity sort of opening, but it's really hinging all on these lush florals. They've got some really like soft, and I mean it's a sort of elegant tiara and lang lang and jasmine. So you've got your tropicals. They're really, you want to
0: hit me. Wrist.
1: I've been wearing this on dreary grey London afternoons to cheer myself up, because it really has.
0: The tiara is kind of that's a tropical kind of South Sea.
1: Yes,
0: flower.
1: And actually the interview with Yann Vaznier, so he mentioned that this is one of the great functions of salicylates is that they can really enlarge these beautiful, tropical, luscious florals. And this is what you've got, that sort of like, it's really like, it's this almost like sort of this waxiness, which plays into the idea of the, you know, these waxy white blooms, but also the sort of waxiness of your skin when you've been, you know, lying in the sun, and you've got that sort of natural oils that are coming through. So there's a sort of, it's a sort of beautiful warmth. Again, like Chanel's, you've got this base of sandalwood and vanilla and a cedarwood, which just brings it really down on a really soft, pillowy base. It's gorgeous.
0: And it could be a sort of, it reminds me of the early evening, you know, when you're on holiday and all the jasmines start opening and that kind of wafty smell of those quite tropical flowers.
1: Yes.
0: Just that really lovely sort of dusky moment of possibility.
1: Absolutely. I think this is quite a transformative scent. It's a sort of one that you want to slip on when you feel like you want to slip into a different gear. There are in the column some other very sort of floral fragrances, but it's a prim beauty. It's a sort of very, it's very put together. Some of the niche fragrances that we covered include Marlowe's Heliodose. And I mean, Heliodose is a very different nature of white floral. It's got a very much more indolent quality. It's buttery and it's a real rush of white flowers. And then you've got this sort of Anna Malik dry down, which is, it's a little bit naughtier.
0: Well, I mean, that would just reflect the kind of diversity of everyone's different holiday experiences lived in the sun.
1: Yes, it's more a sort of 60s lapisine sort of film. I'd say it's just a different character, but a very similar sort of idea at its heart.
0: Well, Sophie, Cecil, thank you so much for joining me in the studio.
1: Thanks for having me.
0: It's been great fun.
1: It's been great fun.
0: And next, to end our summer issue special, some final thoughts. A reflection on the dazzling colour turquoise, which has captivated the freedom of the summer months, as well as appealing to jewellers alike.
2: I slipped the ring, borrowed from my sister, onto the middle finger of my right hand. The oval turquoise cabochon, set east-west in yellow gold, had come from Mexico. I knew that she didn't really like it, but I did. I shouldn't have taken it without asking, but the color was captivating, all that blue held in the warmth of gold, the heat of the sun caught in a stone. I wore it all night, dancing and later running along the shore of the lake until the sun came up. When I woke in the morning, though, I noticed that the turquoise stone was gone. Turquoise signifies the return to summer. It sits between sky and sea, a hybrid of blue tempered with green. The blue is steady and calm, while the green carries vitality. Without turquoise, there is no summer. When it catches the light, it reflects it back. We are returned to childhood, swimming in chlorinated pools, floating in salt water under a cloudless sky, free of weight and obligation. Turquoise in the wild moves, glints, shifts across surfaces. For me, it has an affinity with the freedom of the season, playful and alluring, yet composed, confident, offering clarity. The blue reassures, the green lifts it, guiding the color through its range as the light changes from early morning pale celeste to bright midday cyan and into deep teal as the day draws to a close. Turquoise, a mineral that hails from barren regions such as deserts in Tibet or Mexico, consists of hydrated copper and aluminium phosphate and was mined in the Sinai Peninsula as early as 3000 BC. The word comes from the 16th century French turquois, meaning Turkish, a reference to the trade routes through which the stone reached Europe. First mined in Persia, turquoise has long been prized in architecture, decorative arts, and jewelry, and appears across the minarets of the Middle East and North Africa. It travels across cultures. I have seen it in the tiles of the Ketubia Mosque, in the Arab Hall at Leighton House Museum, and in the turquoise mosaic mask of Xutaculi, the Aztec god of fire. In jewelry, it is seldom faceted, its surface left smooth, its color enough. It was worn in ancient Egypt, often associated with Cleopatra. Native Americans favored turquoise with veins of pyrite, set boldly in silver. Its appeal endures. Cartier set turquoise into a bandeau tiara for Viscountess Astor in 1930. Van Cleef & Arpels continue to use it in Alhambra and Perlée collections. And Tiffany & Co. has placed it within its bird on a rock. Brazilian Fernando Jorge employed the stone in his sculptural creations. Earlier this year, I saw Audemars Piguet's new launch, Establishers Galet, a watch alternating tiger's eye and turquoise, set in gold, a homage to pebbles found on the lakes of the Vallée de Joux, summoning cold morning dips. My sister was gracious about the missing stone. I probably promised to replace it. Instead, I found a slender silver band set with alternating turquoise and lapis, which she preferred. She hadn't liked the ring. I had.
0: That was Convex Luxury Markets editor Brenda Tui musing on the colour turquoise. And that's all for Convex Corner today. My thanks to Julian De Beers for joining me here in the studio and to Marcella Palak in Zurich. Convex Corner is produced and edited by Steph Chungu and Joanna Moser. And thanks also to Desiree Bandely in Zurich and to Christy O'Grady for editing assistance. Remember to pick up a copy of the new summer issue of Confect. It's on all good newsstands now. I'm Sophie Grove. Goodbye and thanks for listening.
3: 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And of course, Confect Summer Issue is available online and on all newsstands. 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I'm going to cram in some summery tunes next.
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3: First track for you then is some pop rock indie in Spanish. 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

0: Vinicius Cantaria there, the Brazilian singer-songwriter, guitarist, drummer and percussionist. A Monocle Radio throwback, but something new is next.
1: Bienvenue to the Monocle Café in Paris. Tucked away on Rue Bachaumont in Paris' beautiful second arrondissement, it's the perfect spot for a noisette, an evening apéro, some retail therapy or a brew of our print offerings. 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À bientôt!
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0: ABC Dialect is next. 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
1: Madonna and Sabrina Carpenter, who started as a dancer once, as a dancer in Dunkin' Donuts, of all places. Bring Your Love is the last track here on Monocle Radio, but stay tuned. Anita Riotta is here to take over, and she's got your headlines.
2: You are listening to Monocle Radio in association with Chanel Watches. Seven times stronger than steel, the J12 ceramic is unmatched in its resistance to abrasions over time. Yet its greatest strength lies in its softness. Polished with diamond powder, it feels as smooth as silk against the skin. Combined with the Calibre 12.1 manufacture movement, the exceptional material embodies all the expertise and cutting-edge technology of Chanel watchmaking. An invincible softness that becomes one with whomever wears it. Chanel Watches, official timekeeper of Monocle Radio.
3: It's midnight in Hong Kong, 1800 in Kyiv, 1600 here in London, and midday in Miami. 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Coming to you from Studio One here in Midori House in London, I'm Anita Riotta, taking over the mic from Tom Webb. In a moment's time, we'll be delving into Marine Le Pen's hitting back onto the campaign trail. That's on the Foreign Desk Explainer. Then at 1800 London time, we'll assess the day's biggest stories with our panel on the Monocle Daily. Today, we host John Everard and Nega Anga. Then at 2000 London time, we've got the premiere of this week's edition of Monocle on Fashion with Natalie Theodosi. All that plus great music still to come here on Monocle Radio. But first, here are the day's main news headlines.

Thai authorities are investigating a Bangkok bar fire that killed at least 27 people and injured dozens more. The blaze, which broke out shortly before midnight on Sunday, spread rapidly across the ceiling lined with flammable decorative materials before reaching the main entrance. Russia's Secret Service says it has foiled a series of attempted large-scale Ukrainian drone attacks against two military air bases deep inside the country. The foiled operation appeared to resemble a 2025 attack on Russian military air bases, including the Ukrainka base, which is estimated to have destroyed around 10 Russian aircrafts. Meanwhile, the European Union and the UK have announced coordinated sanctions against Russia after accusing Moscow's FSB intelligence agency of carrying out a cyber attack back in December. Russia targeted Poland's energy grid and orchestrated a wider campaign of digital sabotage across Europe. And finally, BTS member V has made his debut as the world's best-selling Spirit Jinro's first global ambassador. The two have released a teaser video on the brand's social media channels. The appointment is significant in South Korea's liquor advertising industry, where soju campaigns have traditionally featured top female celebrities such as Lee Hyori, Suzy, and Jennie. Those are today's headlines here on Monocle Radio.

0: are off to France for the Foreign Desk Explainer.
1: In every presidential election of France's Fifth Republic, which takes us back to 1958, there has been a Le Pen lurking somewhere in French politics. In 1958, Jean-Marie Le Pen was a member of the National Assembly, having recently left the service of the French Foreign Legion as a veteran of Indochina, Suez, and Algeria. He was already an odious xenophobe and anti-Semitic crank, but still a decade and change from founding the National Front, along with a motley assembly of embittered French soldiers and former Nazi collaborators. The National Front's first treasurer, Pierre Bousquet, had volunteered during World War II for the Charlemagne division of the SS. In the 1965 presidential election, Jean-Marie Le Pen was a campaign operative for wartime Vichy collaborator and far-right weirdo Jean-Louis Tissier-Vignancourt, who some years later would earn further infamy for his part in a plot to steal the corpse of World War I French commander turned World War II Vichy leader Marshal Philippe Pétain, with a view to staging the hero's burial at Verdun, to which they believed the decomposing traitor was entitled. Le Pen skipped the 1969 presidential election, busy with his music publishing company, which specialized in trades union choirs and Nazi marches. But in five of the next six elections, Jean-Marie Le Pen was a candidate for president himself, and only missed the other one due to a hiccup with the paperwork.
2: Chers compatriotes, il m'a fallu attendre 8 jours.
1: Jean-Marie Le Pen's attempts to install himself in the LSE Palace peaked in the presidential election of 2002. He made it as far as a runoff against the incumbent Jacques Chirac, who was already beset by the corruption scandals which would eventually see him convicted of misappropriating public money. Le Pen lost the runoff in a landslide. Chirac won over 82% of the vote, an endorsement earned in part with the highly unofficial rallying cry, "Vote for the crook, not the fascist." Le Pen ran again in 2007, but won only 10% of the vote in the first round.
3: L'on nous rétorquait des deux côtés, droite et gauche, que nous étions xénophobes, égoïstes.
1: In every French presidential election since 2012, 2017, 2022, Jean-Marie's daughter Marine has been a candidate. It should probably be conceded that along the way she first distanced herself from, then fell out with, her ghastly father. After becoming leader of the National Front, she threw him out of the party, renamed it the National Rally, and set about dismantling his influence over it, with a view to positioning it merely on the right wing, rather than in the car park behind the grandstand screaming at the bins. Marine did, however, attend Jean-Marie's funeral when he died in January 2025 at the disappointingly advanced age of 96 and issued gushing tributes.
4: C'est ça le problème, Madame Le Pen.
5: Parce que il a accès à l'intégralité des informations des services.
1: In the elections of 2017 and 2022, Marine made it to the runoff, losing on both occasions to President Emmanuel Macron. As of earlier this week, it appears that any French listeners hoping for a Le Pen-free presidential election next year are to be disappointed. Despite everything, and we will get to recapping the everything presently, Marine Le Pen insists that she will be a candidate. Last March, Le Pen and a couple of dozen other National Rally officials were convicted of stealing European Parliament funds to pay National Rally staff. This was one of those shocking but not surprising stories. All modern populism is essentially a grift, conducted in the knowledge that its adherents will always find excuses, up to and including for example, their idol accepting a free aeroplane.
6: This is the best plane ever built.
1: Le Pen was sentenced to 4 years of prison bourguignon, two of those suspended, and disqualified from holding public office for 5 years. This week, judges upheld the conviction but reduced her imprisonment to a year of house arrest and her effective disqualification from public office to 15 months, already served. The practical upshot of all of which is that she can run for president next year. As things stand, she will have to do so wearing an electronic ankle tag, though she can still appeal against the sentence. The question of why someone this compromised would seek their country's highest office is easily answered. She thinks she'll win. She may well be right. National Rally is popular, or at least, this is France, less unpopular than other parties. It is the largest bloc in the National Assembly, and polling suggests Le Pen would stroll the first round of a presidential election, however difficult an ankle tag makes strolling anywhere else. A runoff against a plausible consensus centrist Le Pen buster, some successor to Macron, might be a closer thing. If, however, the whims of the French electorate put Le Pen in a runoff against a far-left candidate, Jean-Luc Mélenchon of France Unbowed the most likely, it would be a struggle to find a bookmaker willing to take bets on her. Among those likely undelighted by these developments is Jordan Bardella, Le Pen's 30-year-old protégé, who had been her assumed stand-in were she unable to run. It remains to be seen whether he thinks Prime Minister will be quite enough for him. Le Pen may also believe, and not without reason, that her legal travails can actually be leveraged as an electoral asset. Le Pen will run, as populists always do, as a dissident outsider, however ridiculous that is for someone who has been in politics their entire adult life. Le Pen will invoke, as populists always do, the spectre of a deep state thwarting the will of the people, however absurd that is, coming from someone who has always been at liberty to make their case and run for office. Le Pen will declaim, as populists always do, resentful self-pity, however preposterous that is, when the person expressing it is the author, and not infrequently, the inventor of their own misfortunes. But what better way to demonstrate one's insurgent credentials than harumphing indignantly about being literally fettered by the establishment? Minutes of desultory research have failed to determine whether Le Pen's present abode has a balcony from which she may make melodramatic speeches to an agog throng gathered in the forecourt. But given that she and her sisters recently sold the family mansion in the Swiss-gated community of Montretout for several million euros, she can get one built. For Monocle Radio, I'm Andrew Muller.
0: That was the Foreign Desk Explainer. Tune in for a new edition every Wednesday at 2200 London time. We'll have another look at the day's top stories at the top of the hour, but for right now, we've got music coming up right after this.
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0: Your Monocle Radio Classic takes us to France for the hour. That was Kungs with Regarde-moi. Stick with us, we're heading to Portugal next.
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0: You're listening to Monocle Radio in association with Chanel Watches. The strength of the Caliber 12.1 manufacture movement lies in its uncompromising robustness. Yet it is the infinite smoothness with which it delivers the seconds that guarantees the J12's flawless chronometric precision. Visible behind is a perfectly circular oscillating weight and 191 meticulously assembled components, reflecting the prowess of the Caliber 12.1. The embodiment of Chanel's watchmaking excellence with understated strength. Chanel Watches, official timekeeper of Monocle Radio.
1: 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That's the time on Monocle Radio, brought to you by Chanel Watches. Coming to you from Studio One at Midori House here in London, I'm Anita Riota. In an hour's time, we'll be live from Midori House to unpack the day's biggest stories on the Monocle Daily. Today, we'll also be looking at why espionage is a growing problem for one nation. Before we join Andrew Mueller again for this week's edition of The Foreign Desk, all on the scramble for critical minerals. That's all ahead here on Monocle Radio. But first, here are the day's main news headlines. Thai authorities are investigating a Bangkok bar fire that killed at least 27 people and injured dozens more. The blaze, which broke out shortly before midnight on Sunday, spread rapidly across the ceiling lined with flammable decorative materials before reaching the main entrance. Russia's Secret Service says it has foiled a series of attempted large-scale Ukrainian drone attacks against two military air bases deep inside the country. The foiled operation appeared to resemble a 2025 attack on Russian military air bases, including the Ukrainka base, which is estimated to have destroyed around 10 Russian aircrafts. Meanwhile, the European Union and the UK have announced coordinated sanctions against Russia after accusing Moscow's FSB intelligence agency of carrying out a cyber attack back in December. Russia targeted Poland's energy grid and orchestrated a wider campaign of digital sabotage across Europe. And finally, BTS member V has made his debut as the world's best-selling Spirit Jinro's first global ambassador. The two have released a teaser video on the brand's social media channels. The appointment is significant in South Korea's liquor advertising industry, where soju campaigns have traditionally featured top female celebrities such as Lee Hyori, Suzy, and Jennie. Those are today's headlines here on Monocle Radio.

But for now, let's enjoy some great music ahead of today's episode of The Monocle Daily at the top of the hour. We're going to kick things off with Palestinian-Algerian-French artist Saint Levant.

0: That was Canadian R&B duo Majid Jordan. Stick with us, we're off to France next.
1: Grüezi and welcome to the Monaco Cafe in Zurich. 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

0: That was Charlotte Gainsbourg with Sylvia Says. Don't go anywhere. More music from all over the world coming up next.
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0: Up next, we're heading to my hometown of New York City for a 9-piece disco funk band. Here's Midnight Magic.

0: We're rounding out this hour with my personal song of the summer. That was Robin with Dopamine. Stick with us at the top of the hour. You'll get to sit down with Andrew Mueller for today's live broadcast of the Monocle Daily.
1: You are listening to Monocle Radio in association with Chanel Watches. The silhouette of the J12 watch sets itself apart with its clean, precise lines. Yet once worn, it is its softness that stands out. Polished with diamond powder.

0: powder, the highly resistant ceramic that adorns it entirely, feels as smooth as silk against the skin. A sensory appeal, painstakingly perfected for over a quarter of a century, that reveals the watchmaking excellence of Chanel. An invincible softness that becomes one with whomever wears it. Chanel Watches, official timekeeper of Monocle Radio.
1: It's 2030 in Tehran, 1900 in Paris, 1800 here in London, and 1300 in Washington, D.C. That's the time on Monocle Radio, brought to you by Chanel Watches. U.S. President Donald Trump declares the Strait of Hormuz both open and blockaded. Is authoritarian overreach a good way to roll back authoritarian overreach? And does anybody want anybody else's children at work? I'm Andrew Muller. The Monocle Daily starts now.

0: Hello and welcome to the Monocle Daily, coming to you from our studios here at Midori House in London. I'm Andrew Muller. My guests Nagar Anger and John Everard will discuss today's big stories, and we'll hear from the foreign correspondent Sally Hayden, author of This Is Also a Love Story, Searching for Good in a Divided World. Stay tuned, all that and more coming up right here on the Monocle Daily. This is the Monocle Daily. I'm Andrew Muller, and I am joined today by Nagar Anger, former advisor to the US State Department and National Security Council, and by John Everard, former British ambassador to Belarus, Uruguay, and North Korea. Hello to you both.
1: Hello there.
2: Good afternoon.
0: Nagar, first of all, you have, aside from everything else you are doing, a photography exhibition coming up.
2: I am. This is very exciting. I'm in the depths of putting together the scenographic sort of route of this photography exhibition. It's about Sufi life in Germany and specifically in Frankfurt. It's going to take place in the Frankfurt City Hall. And the opening day is October 16th.
0: How big a thing is Sufism in Frankfurt?
2: It's quite limited, hence the niche exhibition I'm putting together. But the statistics on Sufis in Germany writ large is quite limited, since so much of the statistics and polling is focused on whether you're Sufi or Shia, mm-hmm. And Sufis see themselves, across all Islamic sort of perspectives. They're considered kind of the peaceful sort of entity of Islam. So they have a lot of practices, very known for the whirling dervishes in Turkey. So many of them do have that practice. So a lot of the photographs and video montages I have really focus on kind of those practices, as well as kind of the seen and the unseen, right? Many of them are doctors, politicians. So it'll be an interesting exhibition, in my opinion.
0: It will. We will talk more about it as opening night draws nearer. John, you have recently been on, well, regular listeners will be aware that you do this fairly regularly. You disappear on these vast, epic bicycle rides, but even by your standards, this is quite a hike.
1: It was quite a hike. I rode from Vienna down the Danube through Slovakia, Hungary, Croatia, Serbia, Romania, Bulgaria, back into Romania to Constanta on the Black Sea. I wanted to do this not just because it's all continued from where I left off. I cycled to Vienna a couple of years ago, the finish point became the starting point, but also to see countries that I hadn't actually seen since Yugoslavia broke up. As you know, I was involved in the breakup of Yugoslavia. I mean, not that I was part of the diplomatic effort around it.
0: We name the guilty man.
1: That's right, yes. finally ran me to earth. But also because I'd never actually been through Romania before. Mm-hmm. That was quite an eye-opener. Mm-hmm. I mean, you have this strange experience when you cross from Serbia into Romania, you realise you suddenly come into the third world, that lots of people driving horse carts around, people still drawing water from village wells, and people in very small lives. And the villagers were fascinated by this person on a bicycle sort of suddenly riding through their world. And at one point, I remember I sat on a bench and a little girl, 9, 10 maybe, who was riding a bicycle around her village, just came and sat and stared at me, intrigued by this large, hairy, blue-eyed creature who suddenly descended on her. I mean, she was actually very polite and tried hard to chatter, although my Romanian wasn't really up to it. But you realise just how different life is out there.
0: And you are now being worshipped, presumably somewhere as some strange two-wheeled god.
1: I very much hope not.
0: Well, we will start in Iran, where US President Donald Trump appears to have reached the stage of attempting to manifest his desires via incantation on social media. Within the last few hours, he has declared, not for the first time, that the Strait of Hormuz is open and will remain open, though it isn't, and it probably won't. He has further announced that the US will henceforth be known as the Guardian of the Hormuz Strait, which he wrote in all caps, i.e. the print equivalent of the common Anglo-American assumption that if you shout at foreigners in English long enough and loudly enough, they'll get the message eventually. There will be, apparently, at least until Trump gets bored with or forgets about the idea, a 20% charge on all cargo passing through the Strait of Hormuz. Nagar, how is this going to work? Obviously, I know the answer is it isn't, but go ahead.
2: Well, it's a very good question. I think many are scratching their heads. The markets are definitely scratching their heads trying to figure out a solution to this. Look, you know, diplomacy isn't dead here. It's on its last legs. But, you know, this is sort of very much sort of kind of armed bargaining that President Trump has entered into. And the Iranians are known for, you know, being kind of these bizarre negotiators. They're going to negotiate to the very last degree. You know, they know that the Strait of Hormuz is the stick that they can continue holding against the United States and the fact that it has the global ramifications. And so I think the part that's concerning, and so, you know, to answer your question, why I think the economy is going to constantly be impacted by these various sort of messages being put out by the United States or even by the Iranians, is that the U.S. is looking at this as sort of the end of the game, right? The Iranians see this as the beginning. It's the opening credits of the situation. So they are holding on to this scenario for quite some time. I honestly would probably put a lot more energy and effort to try to see what the mediators are doing, how they're able to bring the parties to the table, how are they going to provide those incentives to both parties to find that solution. And I think that's where we'll find that glimmer of hope, or the markets at least will find that glimmer of hope.
0: John, what do you think? Is diplomacy actually dead here? By which I guess I'm asking if, and funnier things have happened, your phone was to ring in the next couple of hours and it was the President of the United States saying, John, get in there and fix this. Where would you start?
1: I probably wouldn't. I mean, diplomacy, for a deal to be worth more than the paper it's written on, both sides have to believe that it's going to be implemented. You need some measure of trust in the other side. And it is painfully obvious there is no trust whatever between the United States and Iran. They both believe that the other has cheated, has destroyed the deal. There would be simply no point in putting diplomats together in a room now. Anything you agreed would vanish into the ether the next day.
0: Well, just to follow that up, John, does that now mean that President Trump, assuming he doesn't wish to call you, has a choice between doing what we've now been doing since February and just continuing this peculiar forever war, or just realizing, OK, well, Iran controls the Strait of Hormuz now?
1: Yes, it means precisely that. Although when he came to office, President Trump inveighed against the horrors of the forever wars into which the United States had become enmeshed in so many places, he's gone and started another one. You're quite right. The Iranians see this as the beginning, not the end. This is going to drag on and on. Moreover, the Iranians have already established two huge advantages. Firstly, they've established the principle that whoever charges, the Straits of Hormuz are no longer tariff-free. Or what you're discussing now is who levies those tariffs, or maybe...
0: Because they are, lest we forget, supposed to be international waters.
1: They are supposed to be international waters. Ho-ho. who's going to drive a tanker through this lot? That's the first thing. The second thing is that Iran has established that it has complete escalation dominance. That is to say that the United States has pretty much run out of cards. Every time Iran does something of which Donald Trump disapproves, which it often does, Donald Trump tries to bomb them. He's running out of targets. Iran, on the other hand, hey, you know, the world's its oyster. It can escalate within the region. It's already struck targets well outside the Gulf. It's within Iran's power, if it wanted to take the war to the United States mainland. I mean, they've got enough cells there. They could do it. Mm-hmm. Iran right now holds most of these cards.
0: Nagar, on that thought, because this is a... It strikes me that a dog which has not entirely barked yet... are the Gulf countries, the Gulf Emirates, whose patience with this lark, I suspect, has long since expired, and several of whom were struck by Iran again over the weekend. What is Iran trying to do there? Is it actually trying to goad them into committing their own forces into a full-scale regional war?
2: You know, I think Iran right now, you know, they've been at this game for 47 years. They know how to essentially play the game with their neighbors. And what they're trying to do is essentially, and I think they've done actually a pretty decent job, is to, you know, as was being mentioned earlier, they're showing their dominance in the region. The region now is a bit more cautious in terms of how they engage with the Iranians. They see how far the Iranians can go. They see the fact that they have nothing to lose. They essentially went to war with a superpower. They went to war with the United States and have survived. And so what they're trying to do is essentially telling the Gulf countries in the region to essentially, one, choose a side, but two, also presenting to them the issues that lie with joining forces with the United States. They are changing the calculus in the region. And the Gulfies right now, these Gulf governments are quite concerned. They're concerned what will happen with their own citizens in their own domestic politics once this war subsides. So they essentially are stoking the fear for not only the governments, but also the citizens of these various nations.
0: John, just finally and quickly on this one, one other subplot being reported in the last few hours is that former Iranian President Mahmoud Ahmadinejad said to be under house arrest over allegations that he has been in contact with Mossad, that money has changed hands, and the Israelis may even have been teeing him up as the next president.
1: Yes, I know no more than what you just told our listeners.
0: But how likely or unlikely does that sound?
1: That Mossad would try to tee up an alternative regime to the current one. This is entirely possible. Mossad had done this in other places before. If they have, Mossad very rarely have only one card on the deck. Ahmadinejad is under house arrest and is therefore out of the game, I suspect they've got other plans. There are plenty of Iranians for sale right now.
0: Well, to Japan now, which since the end of World War II has been obliged by its constitution to be something of a special case when it comes to both protecting and projecting itself. This is the reason that Japan's actually pretty formidable military has been obliged to brand itself the self-defense forces, and at least part of the reason why Japan has never had a central intelligence agency, as the idea would be understood by the citizens of most other countries. That appears to be about to change. It is being reported that Japan's newish Prime Minister, Sanae Takaichi, has asked Japanese officials to sound out such institutions as the United States CIA, Germany's BND, and Australia's ASIS for guidance on how Japan can establish something of the sort. Nagar, first of all, is it surprising when you think about it that this hasn't been done before, that an obviously modern country like Japan with interests all over the region and indeed all over the world has just sort of left the intelligence gathering to, well, its police and its Ministry of Defence and its Ministry of Foreign Affairs, that it doesn't have an organisation of this sort?
2: I think we have to go back and look at history. I mean, the United States set up the Office of the Director of National Intelligence right after 9/11. That's mm-hmm. when they realized that intelligence was being stovepipe, and the president and senior leadership in the U.S. government weren't receiving a more comprehensive set of intelligence information. And obviously Japan right now is in that circumstance where they've just seen sort of where their blind spots have been in their intelligence space. So, again, this is recent history for such a large country like the United States that I'm not quite surprised that for the Japanese government, this sort of, you know, kind of comprehensive gathering of intelligence hasn't been done until today. And, you know, the reality is that, you know, I'm impressed with the Prime Minister wanting to make sure that they have the information at their fingertips in order to make informed decisions. Because, you know, quite frankly, the best intelligence is the type of information that you can see what those blind spots are and how you can make those decisions, you know, in government, when I was in government, that was the best intelligence. You know, you had a policy in mind, you had sort of a structure in mind, and it was the intelligence that came in and gave you the alternative scenarios about why the decisions you were making. And I think the Prime Minister and the Prime Minister's office is now setting that up for her to make more informed decisions.
0: I mean, John, Japan has had an intelligence relationship with other countries for a long time. ASIS in Australia has been training Japanese intelligence operators for decades, for one. But is this likely to be one of those things that goes both ways? Will countries like the United States, Germany and Australia actually be really happy that Japan is doing this and that a Japanese intelligence service would be a valuable boon to them as well?
1: Yes, absolutely. I think there's been a certain amount of frustration with the limitations of Japanese intelligence and counterintelligence operations. And these moves will be widely welcomed in Western capitals. I mean, Japan has been hampered for a long time on this by the memory of the Tokko, the ruthless intelligence operation under the military government. And it's taken a while, I think, for Japan to sort of face up to its past, put it behind it, and move on. In terms of what Takaichi's trying to do, this is simply good intelligence management. The only intelligence that matters is the kind that you can present to a decision maker that actually informs a decision, that affects actions. The rest is just background noise. And all intelligence agencies have got masses of intelligence, much more that they can actually comfortably handle. It's all a question of somebody at a centre taking a synoptic view of what's going on, working out what matters and what doesn't matter, and what you can put in front of decision makers who all have, you know, only 24 hours in the day, can't read everything, can make the right selection and guide the policy that way.
0: I mean, Nega, all that being said, is it weird that the United States appears so intent on gutting its own intelligence services? I mean, the new Director of National Intelligence, Bill Portis, seems to be keen on continuing where Tulsi Gabbard left off. There's also been persistent talk, certainly throughout Trump's second term, of drastically reducing the CIA and the NSA.
2: I mean, the irony of all of this conversation, it's the third round of staff reductions by the Trump administration of the intelligence community. And I think this is, you know, essentially the worst outcome that you could plan for, is when you essentially take these intelligence agencies and politicize them, and they essentially become a performative action. And so this gutting of the intelligence agencies, we may not see the repercussions of it right now, but we'll definitely see the repercussions of it in 5 years, 10 years' time, when we don't have the right analysts analyzing the information that's needed. And again, this is, they're not doing an analysis at a 30,000 foot level. That's what policymakers do. They are going into the weeds. They're understanding, you know, whether it's a country, whether it's a topic, whether it's a theme. They're looking at not only the historical perspective, but they're looking at themes. They're looking at potential markers in order for policymakers to then make the decision. But if you start, you know, plucking people out of the system, you don't have enough people to do that kind of research that they're doing right now, and we will have these essentially, policymakers making blindsided decisions at that sort of 24-hour mark. Because, as was rightly pointed out, when something happens in the world, you have, when you're sitting at the White House National Security Council or you're the equivalent, you are essentially having, you know, again, hours to make a decision. And you need that kind of information at your fingertips. You need that analyst or a core of analysts who have researched a situation to come and give you that information. So this is, at least personally, I feel like this is such a bad outcome to have politicized the intelligence agencies.
0: Well, to Hungary now, which may shortly have a new president to go with its new prime minister, since Peter Magyar led his Tiso party to a landslide victory in Hungary's parliamentary elections in April. He has called repeatedly for the resignation of President Tamás Szolyok, who has served since 2024 on the ticket of Fidesz, the party of former Prime Minister Viktor Orbán. Though the presidency of Hungary is a largely ceremonial role, the occupant of the office does theoretically possess a certain amount of power to thwart the government by sending legislation round in circles somewhat. Magyar, clearly wishing to make the most of his huge parliamentary majority, is seeking to alter the constitution to ease Szolyok towards the exit, and indeed has, in the hour or so since I wrote that, done exactly that. The vote has gone through by 139 votes in favour to 6 against, with no abstentions, although Fidesz boycotted the debate and the vote. So it would appear, John, taxi for President Szolyok, but is this somewhat arguably overreachy on the new prime minister's part? Because Szolyok, though he was not elected as such, he is, you know, constitutionally correctly enshrined in that office. He has a term to complete. Should he have been allowed to complete it?
1: Magyar has acted entirely within the constitution. He has a two-thirds majority in the
0: which case, does allow him to rewrite the constitution.
1: Which allowed him to rewrite the constitution, which is precisely what he's done. So he hasn't actually broken any rules. And if the other party in power with that kind of majority decides he wants to change the constitution to evict a president, then it can do so, and it appears to be doing exactly that. I think it's a race uncertainty. The Fidesz will cry foul. As you say, they boycotted the vote. I haven't yet seen a Fidesz statement on the vote, though one must be imminent, and we can expect protests, and we can expect Orban to wave this in Magyar's face, say, you accuse me of autocratic government, now look at what you're doing. Mm-hmm. But in fact, you know, the big difference is that, no, Magyar is actually playing within the rules. He's got this mandate, and he's using it.
0: Peter Magyar's argument, Nega, has been that they have a... Well, they need to move urgently to undo more than a decade of fairly relentless state capture by the Orban regime. And he also argues that he does have public opinion behind him. Polling keeps suggesting that nearly 70% of Hungarians want Szolyok gone. Again, is that a makeable argument on his part?
2: Look, I think we want to make sure that when we go through this democratic renewal process, we're not just mimicking any sort of illiberal methods. It sort of sets a precedent. It sets a precedent not just in Hungary, but it's going to set a precedent in other countries. So we want to make sure that everything is done in the most essentially democratic way. And, something that's a democratic way doesn't necessarily mean majority either. Mm-hmm. So we need to make sure that, again, obviously all those procedures, all the checks and balances are in place. I think, you know, it's very easy to make the argument that you may lose this ability of checks and balances with the removal of the president, which is from a different party, et cetera, et cetera. So again, I think there's, this when you talk about democracy and these rules and these decisions, it's so gray and it's so fungible depending on which side of the coin. I mean, you can be an autocratic regime and still have some of the same arguments to make. So I think we have to be very careful about this process. And again, yes, of course, all the rules are being applied. But how is that engagement happening with Orban's party, with the citizens who actually do believe that, the party should have stayed in power, the president should have stayed in power. So we just have to be very careful. I think that's where my bit of caution is, especially because it sets a precedent for other countries.
0: On the subject of the checks and balances, John, as I understand it, and no Hungarian constitutional scholar I, but one of the fun parts about what happens next is, of course, that President Szolyok has to sign this. Peter Magyar has said that if Szolyok won't sign it, they'll impeach him and throw him out. Is Szolyok trying to perhaps bait him into doing something like that?
1: Yes, I think that's entirely possible, and I suspect that the phone lines between Szolyok and Orban are burning all the time. that Fidesz will exploit this as far as possible to put Magyar in the worst possible light. I think it's very likely that, yes, the Szolyok will try to force an impeachment rather than to go quietly, and there'll be a tremendous circus around the whole thing. A lot depends, of course, on who then replaces him. There hasn't been much discussion of that. If it becomes clear clear that Madjar is not going to put one of his own people in, but a neutral figure of some kind who can be relied upon boringly, grey-skinnedly, to maintain the constitution and to discharge the office of president without fear or favour, then that's a very different proposition from being replaced by a Madjar loyalist.
0: Well, just before our final topic for discussion, we do have one of the musical fanfares of which producer Chris Chermak is so fond. Hit it. Okay.

0: Now, it may be about to sound weird that we use Dolly Parton to introduce an item which will be concerned primarily with French working habits, but you'd be surprised by how few French songs there are about work, for some scarcely imaginable reason. I think we're probably safe from complaining emails at 7 p.m. over there, everyone's still at lunch. It says here, anyway, that amid the recent scorching summer weather, it has become a thing for French parents to bring their children to the office on the grounds that the office is air-conditioned, whereas home summer camp or the junior accordion academy are not. Nago, where are you on this? Would you be delighted to have your place of work filled with the screaming of people's children?
1: I mean, you know, children in offices are essentially like small little consultants, right? They don't have billable rates, but they have strong opinions on the snack bar.
0: And they get in everyone else's way and stop people from doing their actual work and that kind of thing.
1: It's a different kind of water cooler chatter,
0: yeah.
1: Right?
0: Yeah.
1: I think it's a bigger issue. I think it's a charming topic, but it is a bigger issue about sort of climate and how each government is adapting to the climate crisis. I'm an American in London, and we had our own heat wave here, and it was hard. It was very complicated to get through the day. Just the mental.
0: I feel obliged to insert my traditional derisive Australian scoff at what British people refer to as a heat wave. But okay.
1: Well, the heat wave is an impact when you sit in what feels like a matchbox of a flat, of an apartment, and it's hard.
0: Fair.
1: I mean, to find that cooling refuge is complicated to find. I know France obviously was hit harder than the UK for this heat bubble. But look, it's important. It's, you know, as the song sort of alluded to, this is not a 9-to-5 sort of scenario. Parents are concerned. What do they do for their children? I hate to say something that's out of this world, but it would be great to have sort of more spaces where you have air conditioning units or you have cooler rooms where you can send your children or your elderly sort of parents. Again, I don't have to necessarily be a parent to see the point in this situation, but you know, when you have these sorts of crises, it presents itself where there needs to be sort of adjustments made so that not only, you know, you're looking at the well-being of your citizens, but you need to have safer schools and workplaces. You know, even here in London, going to a doctor's office, you know, sitting in the lobbies, there is no air conditioning. Obviously, when you go into the office, you meet with the doctor, mm-hmm. and you're having any clinical work, obviously there's proper air conditioning. But just sitting in the lobby of a hospital, I found it very sort of mind-boggling that there was no air conditioning.
0: John, there is a view at large among Americans in particular that Europe is perhaps unnecessarily obdurate on the subject of air conditioning and not having enough of it. Where are you on that?
2: I would never turn air conditioning on. I mean, only wimps use air conditioning.
1: I'm a California wimp.
2: Okay. So you held a hand up. I was cycling through 44 degrees in the shade. You just adapt to it. It's our planet. It's just the way things are. Can I come back to the point about old children in offices?
0: Please.
2: I don't think it's possible to say whether they're a nuisance or not. It depends whether you have sharing your office, have your own office, and how well put the child is. But there's a whole aspect of this that we haven't yet discussed. Look at it from the child's point of view. Does it make sense in any case, I mean, regardless of the fact that this happened because the weather's so hot, for a child as young as possible to actually see what a workplace looks like, see what their parents do all day, and try to establish some kind of reality to, you know, the thing just called daddy or mummy's job? I think there's quite a lot of mileage in there.
0: But is the problem not, though, that every child, whatever their parents do, finds whatever it is their parents do, especially for a living, either just boring, ridiculous, or embarrassing?
2: Interestingly, we're looking earlier at an article in the Figaro, the French newspaper, and they interviewed the children who were saying, no, this is really good, this is really interesting. It's so interesting to see what mummy and daddy do all day. I didn't know.
0: Nago, what do you think? Or might this be the workplace version of the lovely old joke about the child who comes back from their first day at school and their parent asks, what did you learn? And the kid replies, well, not enough, apparently. I have to go back tomorrow. Could the novelty wear off?
1: The novelty will definitely wear off. Again, I think it's something fun for them maybe to do for the day. But if you have to drag your child to work for a week, I'm sure they will find it boring. They can only draw so much. They can only play so much with maybe potentially other kids. But the reality is, again, you know, imagine if they're two doctors. Are they going to take their kid to work? Are they going to take, you know, there's a limit to this process. And I think being able to find those solutions is the problem.
0: Naga Anger and John Everard, thank you both for joining us. Finally, on today's show, foreign correspondents tend by definition to end up corresponding from foreign places, largely about the various dreadful things occurring on their patch. As a consequence, the good things that happen in those places, the everyday miracles of ordinary life and so forth, tend to get occluded in the popular consciousness, perhaps prompting a certain dehumanizing of the people who live in those places. The idea that the best of humanity is at least as worthy of journalistic study as the worst animates the new book by foreign correspondent Sally Hayden. This is also a love story. Searching for good in a divided world meets people seeking to forge and maintain basic human connection in forbiddingly difficult circumstances. I spoke to Sally earlier and began by asking where the idea for the book had come from.
3: I think that the idea in a way is very simple. So it's basically looking at crisis situations, but through the prism of love. And I actually had the idea about 8 years ago. And I do remember telling people about it and them saying, yeah, don't tell anyone about that because someone else is going to write it first. But it wasn't like a competitive thing. It was more that I had the idea and I just thought this is a book that I want to write for myself. And it's something that I also feel, yeah, maybe other people could connect to. And it's just a different way of looking at some of the crises that I see all of the time.
0: Because on that thought of it being a book you wanted to write for yourself, the subtitle is Searching for Good in a Divided World. Was there something about covering the amount of conflict you have that prompted something of an existential crisis, made you want to go looking for what good there was?
3: Yeah, definitely. So I first had the idea in 2018. And at that point, I had been a journalist just for about 4 years. But I was reporting internationally and already I was seeing, you know, just violence, cruelty, trauma, like a lot of horrible things. And I think that, yeah, you can start to feel that that's all there is. You can just start to feel like I was struggling. I was feeling like people are so cruel. And at the same stage, I was aware that there was this other current that I saw all of the time, you know, every day. Love that people had, not just romantic love, but love for family, love for community, things, you know, it influences people. It's really motivating force and it's always present. But as journalists, it's not necessarily something that we kind of train our eyes to pay attention to. Or, you know, we might mention these relationships, but we don't really kind of flag it in the same way that we do other things. And I felt like that maybe was meant that we're actually not showing the full reality. And so basically the book is a book of love stories. I call them a kind of love stories because it's romantic love, but also love for family, love for community, across 9 different countries facing different types of crises, an economic crisis, war, also state-sanctioned repression and natural disaster as well. And yeah, it's just kind of showing the human experiences of people in the middle of those, but particularly through the prism of love.
0: Because you're right, news coverage by definition tends to get caught up in what is news, and that often forgets to remind people that in all of these places, normal life does find a way to go on. There's a line in the epilogue, this is not a spoiler, where you write quite correctly that in places like this, the abnormal becomes normal. That being the case, did you notice or have you noticed anything different about the way people form relationships in such situations?
3: Yeah, I mean, there's lots of different changes and limitations, I would say. And I think with the book, I wasn't trying to kind of sugarcoat anything or pretend that those things don't exist. So it's quite interesting. Like in Ukraine, for example, I met the wives of soldiers fighting on the front line and they were telling me, you know, they're worried about a kind of regression to more traditional ways of being because of the roles that they've ended up playing are quite traditional gender roles, whereas maybe they weren't like that before. And in other places, I also, like in Mosul, I met a couple that got married under ISIS and fell in love at that time. And they were saying that a lot of the couples that got married at that time got divorced because the rules there meant that they didn't have the capacity so much to get to know each other. So, yeah, I think that it does change things. And it's not necessarily that love triumphs overall, but I wanted to show that love does still exist in these situations and that it at least plays a role.
0: How did you go about pitching this idea to your subjects? Because I have often found myself that it is a useful way into stories in conflict zones. If you can find a way to talk to people about anything other than the actual conflict, they're usually really happy to talk about something other than the obvious. Did you get a sense of that from the people you spoke to?
3: Yeah, I mean, I think a few were like a little bit confused and some were also happy because they were saying, you know, what happens when a crisis kind of takes place in your area or your country is that they almost felt like there's a flattening of them as humans, that you become like, you know, people don't realize that you have humor, that you have love, that you have these different aspects of your personality, and they start seeing you either as a victim or, I'm talking about civilians here, you know, there's kind of like this flattening of their lives and of their personality, and that also can hurt a lot. And I think that people, when I was asking these questions, they were like, yeah, it's so nice to be asked about these things. And when I explained what I was trying to do, you know, in Japan, for example, when I was talking to people after the tsunami, like people who survived the tsunami, or in Ukraine as well, they were like, actually, we have experiences that we want to share because we never imagined that we would go through this terrible thing. And we've learned a lot and we feel like it's actually helpful for other people to know what we have learned. So I think there is also a feeling that people wanted to share, to form connections with people in other countries. And they had the idea that, you know, these situations aren't always so isolated, that different, obviously every situation is its own kind of unique thing, but there are similarities, and they're particularly in the way that human relationships kind of get affected.
0: I mean, the book, as you've already mentioned, does cover a very wide breadth of locations: Syria, Nigeria, Ukraine, Rwanda, Iraq, Japan, among others. Do you get the sense that still there is an equally diverse range of courtship rituals around the world, or has our interconnectedness kind of universalized that as well?
3: Yeah, I mean, the book isn't just about romantic love, so I wouldn't say I'm an expert on courtship, but I do think that it was interesting talking, for example, in Mosul, since ISIS occupied the city for 2 years and now is obviously gone, and people were saying now more women, for example, wear white wedding dresses because they see on social media that other people do that. Or yeah, I think that probably people are much more aware of what's happening elsewhere in the world. And obviously, I mean, social media has just changed courtship, I would say, everywhere. I mean, I talk about that in the Ghana chapter as well, about people finding, you know, dates on hookup apps or whatever you want to call them. So, yeah.
0: Well, just as a final thought then, and for all that you've already explained that this isn't any kind of dating manual, does it strike you that you come away from researching this with, or that people might come away from reading it with any useful advice about how to conduct themselves in this realm in countries at peace?
3: Yeah, I mean, I think the book, it's more about love as in not just romantic, but like the idea of like kindness among ourselves and finding connections and, yeah, just goodness in humanity, the fact that it exists. And I think that sometimes we all need to be reminded of that. And the, you know, the benefits you can get from forming connections, even in your own community, I think that that's a big message of the book.
0: That was Sally Hayden speaking to me earlier. This is also a love story. Searching for Good in a Divided World is available now. That is all for this edition of the Monocle Daily. Thanks to our panellists today, Nega Anger and John Everard. Today's show was produced by Chris Chermak and researched by Nkaylee Martin. Our sound engineer was Steph Chungu. I'm Andrew Muller here in London. The Daily is back at the same time tomorrow. Thanks for listening.

0: 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We really take a risk.
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3: I'm Anita Riota, and that was the Monocle Daily. 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We'll be turning to the foreign desk at the top of the hour if you haven't had your fill of Andrew Mueller just yet. But for now, let's enjoy some great music from all over the globe. Up first, we're heading to Austria for Sophie Royer.

0: Ear Monocle, a radio classic for the hour, takes us to France. That was Nina Lily J. Don't go anywhere. More music from all over the globe coming up next.
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0: The perfect track for a sunny day. 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
3: I hate the winter, can't stand the cold. 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
4: I'm so sorry, I can't make it.
3: But when the heat comes, something takes a hold. Can I kick it? Yeah, I can.

The girls are dancing in the sand. And I throw my cellular device in the water.

0: We're rounding out this music hour in France. That was Etienne de Crécy with Karma. Stick with us because at the top of the hour, we have the Foreign Desk.
1: You are listening to Monocle Radio in association with Chanel Watches. The strength of the Caliber 12.1 manufacture movement lies in its uncompromising robustness. Yet it is the infinite smoothness with which it delivers the seconds that guarantees the J12's flawless chronometric precision. Visible behind is a perfectly circular oscillating weight and 191 meticulously assembled components reflecting the prowess of the Caliber 12.1, the embodiment of Chanel's watchmaking excellence with understated strength. Chanel Watches, official timekeeper of Monocle Radio.
0: It's 2 a.m. in Hong Kong, 2100 in Helsinki, 1900 here in London, and midday.

In Mexico City. That's a time on Monocle Radio, brought to you by Chanel Watches. Hello from Studio One here in Midori House in London. I'm Anita Riota with you here on Monocle Radio. In a moment's time, we'll hear all about the scramble for critical minerals and its impact on international geopolitics. That's on the Foreign Desk. Then I'll be handing over the mic to Thomas Waterhouse just before the top of the hour, and he'll bring you the premiere of this week's edition of Monocle on Fashion with Natalie Theodosi. After that, we have The Urbanist on how we can support the ecosystems that make up our cities. All that's ahead, plus great music too. But first, here are the day's main news headlines. Thai authorities are investigating a Bangkok bar fire that killed at least 27 people and injured dozens more. The blaze, which broke out shortly before midnight on Sunday, spread rapidly across the ceiling lined with flammable decorative materials before reaching the main entrance. Russia's Secret Service says it has foiled a series of attempted large-scale Ukrainian drone attacks against two military air bases deep inside the country. The foiled operation appeared to resemble a 2025 attack on Russian military air bases, including the Ukrainka base, which is estimated to have destroyed around 10 Russian aircrafts. Meanwhile, the European Union and the UK have announced coordinated sanctions against Russia after accusing Moscow's FSB intelligence agency of carrying out a cyber attack back in December. Russia targeted Poland's energy grid and orchestrated a wider campaign of digital sabotage across Europe. And finally, BTS member V has made his debut as the world's best-selling Spirit Jinro's first global ambassador. The two have released a teaser video on the brand's social media channels. The appointment is significant in South Korea's liquor advertising industry, where soju campaigns have traditionally featured top female celebrities such as Lee Hyori, Suzy, and Jennie. Those are today's headlines here on Monocle Radio.

0: Now, here's the Foreign Desk.
1: Last month, the Democratic Republic of Congo signed an agreement with the International Finance Corporation to establish what will become the Kinshasa Stock Exchange, the DRC's first ever such institution. This may seem a counterintuitive initiative. The DRC is one of the world's poorest countries. But, and here we arrive at the reason the DRC is launching a stock exchange, it shouldn't be. The DRC sits atop immense mineral wealth, what is often referred to as critical minerals and or rare earths. These are not necessarily or always the same thing, but do have in common that our modern world would grind to a halt without them. There is a reasonable chance that the cobalt and tantalum in the phone in your pocket was dug out of the DRC. Unsurprisingly, there is considerable competition for these resources, despite the difficulties of extracting them. Rare earths, a specific category of 17 metals, have acquired that name not due to actual scarcity, but because of the difficulties of extracting them even in the most helpful and agreeable of circumstances, and nobody has ever described the DRC circumstances as helpful or agreeable. The vast country is plagued by war and disease, its infrastructure is rickety at best, and its regulatory frameworks would be flattered by the term lackadaisical. All of this is bad first and foremost for the actual people of the DRC, who have never benefited properly from the riches beneath them, and who have been repeatedly caught in the crossfire, political and literal, between those seeking to profit from the country's natural wealth. But it is bad for the world beyond as well, at least the relatively law-abiding portions of it. Absence of order only ever assists the less scrupulous. It is not a coincidence that a march on this front has been stolen by the People's Republic of China, for which labour standards are not a first-order consideration. Who is winning the critical minerals and rare earths race? Is there any way of making the scramble more orderly? And will the DRC ever benefit from its own treasure? This is the Foreign Desk.
2: There's a term called resource curse. So wealth in natural resources very often does not lead to wealth and well-being for the country and the people.
3: China didn't need to invade or occupy the way old-style colonialists did. They've just done it with money and lack of regulation.
4: We want to build green transitions, but it cannot be on the back of Congolese people who live in the surrounding.
1: You're listening to The Foreign Desk with me, Andrew Muller. Our first guest this week is Kurt Wang, Global Lead of Energy, Minerals and Circularity at the World Resources Institute. Well, let's start with an incredibly basic question. When we talk of rare earths and or critical minerals, what are we actually talking about?
2: So these are actually two different terms, rare earth and critical minerals. They do sound like synonyms, so people mix them up a lot. But critical minerals, it's not a scientific term, so it's not defined by their physical or chemical properties. It is decided by two things. One is usually how important they are to the economy. It can be, you know, to our energy, to semiconductor, to agriculture. And the second is how high the supply risks are. So that can be scarcity, it can be supply concentration, geopolitics, war, all that. So as you can imagine, then the critical minerals list, the criticality would differ from country to country, and it changes over time. It's not a fixed list.
1: Well, can we focus this on like an example, one particular mineral which illustrates the problem here by being both incredibly important and extremely difficult to retrieve for one reason or another?
2: Yeah, so maybe coming to rare earth, as that's a group of 17 elements which are considered critical by many countries. They're critical because they have a very wide range of applications, from semiconductor to, you know, wind turbines to car motors to defense. They're used in many things. And the supply risk is high, not because they're scarce. They're actually abundant, like the name suggests. But the supply chain is highly concentrated, and it's very much affected by the trade tensions in the world today. That's why they're considered critical by most countries.
1: Well, cobalt, I know in particular, is largely centered in the Democratic Republic of Congo, which I think has something like 3/4 of the world's cobalt production. Obviously, it's a country where getting anything done is not easy, but what are the specific difficulties associated with mineral extraction in the DRC?
2: Mineral extraction in general, you might say it seems like anyone can dig out some rocks. But doing so properly, it's actually quite complex. It will require lots of investment, and it takes years, if not decades, of preparations. So globally, on average, it will take 16 years before a mine can open, right? So it's almost 2 decades. And it takes that long because first you need to start doing surveys, doing exploration to understand where to dig. And that can take many years. And it can be hundreds of exploration sites, and maybe one eventually becomes a mine. And then doing mining properly will also require a thorough assessment of the environmental impacts. You need to get local communities on board, right? Most people don't like to have a mine in their backyard. And then you need to get permits from government. You need to build infrastructure. If it's far away, you have to build roads, you have to build power plants, you have to build all the facilities for the workers. So all that takes time and is complex. And then also, it's not just about digging out rocks, also processing them into metals. That know-how is very concentrated. For DRC, I wouldn't say it's particularly difficult to extract minerals there. I think that DRC is known because it has been associated with conflict minerals, especially 10 years back. That's when child labor is involved, and the revenue, the income from minerals goes to support military actions and domestic conflicts. That's why it's more the social and environmental impact associated with mining that is particularly in a country like DRC, which has weaker governance.
1: Well, on that thought, are there not obvious, indeed self-evident problems with regulation and oversight in a country like the DRC? When this mineral wealth is being extracted from the DRC, do we know who, if anybody, is watching the shop?
2: Yeah, it is. I think there's a term called the resource curse, right? So a wealth in natural resources very often does not lead to wealth and well-being for the country and people. And indeed, many producing countries, unfortunately, are still falling into that bucket. And on the regulation, so these environmental, social, and the governance regulation, that's how revenues flow, vary significantly across countries. And even where countries where there is regulation, good enforcement of the regulation is another issue, right? You might have good laws, but they don't get enforced. And complementary to that, to the regulations, there are voluntary international standards. There are many of them actually describing what good should look like for responsible mining. And what's interesting is actually in recent years, we start to see opposite trends. So the West, like Europe, US, right, which used to have pretty strong national regulations on mining, is actually calling for deregulation in order to increase supply and to secure mineral supply. While China, for example, which historically has looser environmental and social regulations for mining, is actually starting to seek alignment with these international standards. So it's a very dynamic space.
1: I mean, is there a clear line on which countries and perhaps which companies are in the forefront of this? Who does seem to be noticeably good at getting at this stuff?
2: Good at getting things out or good at getting things out in a proper way. So different, let's say, groups play different roles in the mining life cycle because it's such a long life cycle. Mm. So So in the very early stage, you know, doing surveys, geological surveys, that's usually the governments and the European governments, the US governments are all very good at it. And then in the next stage, when you start to dig out samples and to decide where it has a potential to become a proper mine, and those are usually done by smaller companies called miners, miner with an O, not an E. And then once a mine project starts to be developed and go into operations, very often there are very large industrial scale mining corporates that are very experienced in this. There are quite a few based in the UK, for example, Rio Tinto and Anglo America, quite a few based in Australia as well, such as BHP. And once the extraction is done, then the processing, so turn them into from rocks into metal, currently takes place mostly in China, especially for the critical minerals. Most of the refining and the smelting is taking place in China.
1: Well, I guess just finally, to try and put the value of these substances into perspective, if we didn't have them, if there was, for some reason, some snarl up in the supply chain of one or more of them, what kind of things would stop working?
2: Yeah, it depends on which minerals, right? Some minerals are being consumed, for example, phosphate for fertilizers, for agriculture. So the closure of Hormuz really caused lots of disruption in the fertilizer supply chain. So that, as you can imagine, it will really have an immediate impact on agriculture food production. Others are more complex. So defense and energy, for example, are quite different, will have quite different impact, although people often mix them up. For energy, these minerals are built into like solar panels, wind turbines, grid or batteries for electric vehicles. So these things, once they're built, they can function for 20, 30 years. So there is a disruption in mineral supply today. We will not see the impact immediately tomorrow. The cars will not stop running tomorrow.
1: That was Ke Wang, Global Lead of Energy Minerals and Circularity at the World Resources Institute. This is the Foreign Desk. You're listening to the Foreign Desk on Monocle Radio. Joining me now is Lynn O'Donnell, an award-winning foreign correspondent and author who has reported on China's economic rise since 1990. A former Reuters commodities specialist in China, Lynn writes on China's strategic use of resources, critical minerals, and international security. Lynn, first of all, China, by most best guesses, processes half the world's lithium, two-thirds of its cobalt, a third of its nickel, and almost all rare earths. Is there a simple way to explain how China stole such a march on the processing of this stuff?
3: Yeah, I think one of the biggest misconceptions about China's dominance of critical minerals generally is that it did steal a march on the rest of the world. But I think the reality around it is much more interesting. It identified a long time ago when Deng Xiaoping was the supreme leader of China in the 1990s that critical minerals had a strategic value beyond just owning the mines, the resources themselves, but in controlling everything that happened after the ore came out of the ground. And that distinction, I think, is what explains much of the geopolitical landscape that we're facing today. So the world's attention gravitates towards big, spectacular deposits when they're found, Afghanistan and its $1 trillion worth of mining assets like lithium, cobalt in the Democratic Republic, we're always seeing footage and pictures of Australia with whatever we have, and that seems to be everything. So mining attracts these headlines because it's tangible, but mining is only the start of the story, if you will. The real economic and geopolitical leverage which I think Beijing identified a long time ago, is in the refining and the chemical processing, the manufacturing of components, and ultimately controlling the supply chains. And I think that's where China, if you like, stole a march stealthily and over the past 50 years, whereas the West saw critical minerals really as commodities, and that the prices would be determined by supply and demand, by the markets, not as strategic assets as China saw them.
1: I mean, how important, though, to China's dominance and China establishing that dominance, as you described, has been, how to put it, a willingness to work in places and with people that other countries might not?
3: Oh, well, that's exactly it. China has gone into places and offered money and backing in terms of financing and diplomatic support and making connections without, on its own patch and elsewhere, having to pay regard to environmental concerns or any of the other the profit cycle that Western companies do. What China did over a long time was look long term and used state financing and subsidies, basically, to absorb losses over the long term so that it could build its dominance of the sector. Mineral processing is, it's environmentally damaging, as we've discussed. It's capital intensive. It requires a lot of technical expertise and produces relatively modest returns when all of that is taken into account. And not having to worry about short-term profit cycles, as Western companies largely do, China could build this long-term strategic view and dominance. So what it essentially did was build an ecosystem, if you like, where Western companies were essentially involved in building profit and shareholder return. And there's a good example of that in America. There was a company in California that was mining and processing critical minerals, and the company was called Molycorp, but it went bankrupt because China's habit of subsidizing its own producers meant that they could flood the market with cheaper product, completely undercut the Western suppliers so that they couldn't operate at profit at all. And they drove Molycorp out of business. So they didn't need to invade or occupy the way old style colonialists did. They've just done it with money and lack of regulation, if you like.
1: I mean, if we can focus this maybe to a country which I know you know well, i.e. Afghanistan, is that a good example of it? Has China made a major effort there in the manner you've been describing?
3: Yes, I think that Afghanistan offers a really revealing example of China's methodology, if you like. It's got extraordinary geopolitical wealth. Surveys done by the Americans and by the Russians and by the Afghans themselves under the Republic have found really substantial world-class deposits of lithium and copper, rare earth elements, gold, iron ore, and other critical minerals that, as we know, are now essential to the future technologies. And successive Afghan governments had hoped and talked about these resources basically financing national development. And that's what the Taliban have inherited. But what they don't have is any large-scale processing capacity or electricity supply or transportation infrastructure, court system, environmental safeguards, all these other things that you need. And China is really well positioned to take advantage of that. The Taliban need money, and they don't have any long-term strategy. They don't have any expertise when it comes to developing their mining resources. So they are essentially digging the stuff out of the ground and giving it away as if it was gravel, rather than demanding that Chinese companies, for instance, or Pakistanis, Iranians, Indians, whoever it might be, come in and help build the infrastructure and the expertise that would help ordinary Afghan people benefit from the minerals under their own soil. So China is basically, in a way, colonizing Afghanistan's strategic assets.
1: I mean, we did start out by talking about the fact that China had rather stolen a march, certainly on the processing aspect. Is there at this point any way for the West to compete on this stuff without, I guess, descending to these kind of tactics?
3: I think, yes, there is, but it might have come late. I mean, one thing we can look at the Trump administration as having done first time around was recognizing these strategic minerals as a national asset, as an issue of national security. He passed a couple of executive orders built around strategic minerals. And recognizing that, with the help of people like Elon Musk, of course, an industry leader, what's happened is that they are starting, Western countries, allies around the United States, are starting to build out their own supply chains, if you like. And the company that I mentioned before, Molycorp, after going bankrupt, found a couple of big investors who put $1 billion into reopening the mine, restarting mining of lithium, and building downstream processing and manufacturing in partnership with the US Department of Defense. So it's a slow start. Australia is doing the same with a company called Lynas, and also Canada has got some strategic assets in critical minerals and rare earths, and they're doing the same. So I don't think anyone's going to be able to out-China China at this stage, but certainly building their own capacity is certainly possible without necessarily disregarding the parameters that are built into environmental safeguards and transparency of contracting and government regulation of standards of work and practice. It is possible, and we are starting to see it already.
1: That was Lynn O'Donnell, and this is The Foreign Desk. You're listening to The Foreign Desk on Monocle Radio. Joining us finally is Guillaume Debrie, researcher on natural resources, conflict analysis and conflict mapping at the International Peace Information Service. Guillaume was also the producer of the documentary We Will Win Peace, examining the human consequences of the competition for the mineral resources of the Democratic Republic of Congo. Guillaume, I'm sure there isn't a short answer to this question, but is there a way you can quantify how much of a factor minerals have been in the DRC's troubles over the last few decades, by which I guess I'm asking how much of the conflict is essentially a competition for what is underneath Congo?
4: It's a good question. And usually when we try to summarize the conflict in Congo, we talk about it's about the minerals. It's much more complicated because we can say that Congo has been instable and like with different intensities of conflict, but that's since the 1994 after the Rwandan genocide. Mm-hmm. So you have issues of ethnicity. You can also talk about issues of identities. And those are the root cause. Land issues is one of the main root cause of why people fight. And I'm going to make a summarize, but today you have like 120 armed groups in Congo. And they have actually, some of them have very clear political demands vis-a-vis of the governments. They want to have space in the government. They have to have a space for taking decisions. But at the same time, if they want to survive, they use the minerals to fund their fight. So now we have seen, because we like, oh, Congo is such a big country, it's such a rich country in terms of minerals. We tend to think that people fight for the minerals. But it's just a symptom of something that is bigger. They don't fight for the minerals, but they use the minerals to make the war going longer.
1: Okay, I mean, have the activities of the foreign companies in particular looking for those minerals made that problem worse?
4: So in this case, we're going to talk about two different areas. So
1: sure.
4: Where you have all the companies, and one you can say like this is an industrial DRC, we're talking about the southern part of Congo. That even the Belgians at the time of the colony set up all the industry over there, and that was to extract the copper and the cobalt. Now, when we talk about the conflict, we talk about Eastern Congo. So that's the area that borders with Uganda and Rwanda. And there you have like artisanal mines, and they extract what we call the three T's. And three T goes for tin, tungsten, and tantalum. And that is another part of the conflict. And that's where, for example, it made the news specifically more in April 2024 when the M23, that's an armed group supported by the Rwandan army and by the Rwandan government, they took over the mine of Rubaya. And Rubaya is a mine that produces between 15 and 30% of the coltan. And coltan, that's what you, it's one of those critical minerals that you use for the industry, you use it for the defense, and you use it also for the energy transition. And this is where we talk about conflict minerals. Now, when we talk about the copper and the cobalt, that's where the companies are, and that's where you have more an intertwine of geopolitics all around there, because out of the 19 biggest copper and cobalt companies in DRC, 15 are with Chinese shareholders as a majority. And that's where you see, for example, that the US, they have made this new DRC-US deal. And that's to have a hand on the copper and cobalt, but they also have like lithium. Congo has really nearly every critical minerals that you can dream of, they have them. And so the US, by signing this peace deal, wants to have a share of those minerals. And one way of the Americans to say this is like, if you have a company and at least 40% of the company is owned by US shareholders, then you're part of those system where you become like a US company, and you're going to have like favors in terms of fiscality, in terms of preferential regimes with the DRC government. And that's one way for the Americans to actually set up American companies in DRC now.
1: I mean, there is, I think, a conventional wisdom slash assumption from outside Congo, at least from those of us who have no direct experience of the DRC, that all of this mineral wealth is not doing the actual Congolese people terribly much good. Is that a fair assumption, or is it like most things a bit more nuanced than that once you see it up close?
4: I think it's fair. If you talk to the local populations, clearly Congo is very rich in terms of geology, but it has not translated into development for the populations. And that's in the eastern part, for example, that's really part of this permanent instability that is created by the war. And also the lack of good governance and the massive corruptions that you have in the copper and cobalt sector. So, for example, we talk about the Chinese, we talk about the Americans trying to come in. The European Commission, or the European authorities, they're really trying to also have a step into DRC, but they don't manage to convince EU investors to invest there, because the making business in Congo really means that you will have to deal with corruptions, you will have to deal with an environment that is not safe in terms of reputation, for example, and in terms also of following legal standards.
1: It does seem strange, though, that those outside investors, those companies, those entities you mentioned haven't done more to address that themselves. I mean, wouldn't it be self-evident that a more functional country, a more functional state would also serve their interests? It can't be, given all those complications, it can't be a terribly easy place to extract its mineral wealth.
4: You're right. In fact, what is difficult is, that's my opinion, but the DRC government is really not seeing further to improve the development of the country. I'll give you one example.
1: Mm-hmm.
4: Now we're talking about the Lobito Corridor. So the Lobito Corridor goes from Kolwezi, and that's basically where all the most important mines of cobalt and copper are. And they want to connect Kolwezi, the town, that city in DRC, to Lobito, which is a port in Angola. The EU wants to invest like already $2 billion. The Americans are going to invest their $4 billion. The idea would be that that train could actually support the development of the entire regions that is going to cross. So it can help actually people to move from one place to another, to sell the products from one place to another. I'm just back from there and I was talking to people living in Kolwezi, that was ladies. They went to Angola. It took them 2 days by train. Once there, they had to wait for 6 months that the train comes back because there was not enough locomotives. But when we talk about the trains that has to transport the minerals, you have 4 to 6 trains a day. So it does exist. And my point there, it's we live in a geopolitics where it's always transactionals. That's the new words of the international relations. DRC could be very transactional and say, you're allowed to pass with your minerals, but you must have, let's say, 1 or 2 wagon for passengers and for local populations. It's not there. They're not coming with those ideas, for example.
1: Guillaume Debrier, researcher at the International Peace Information Service, thanks for joining us. That's it for this episode of The Foreign Desk. We'll be back next week and look out for The Foreign Desk Explainer, available every Wednesday. The Foreign Desk was produced by Anita Riota and Lily Austin. 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From me, Andrew Muller, thanks very much for listening. Until next time, goodbye.
0: That was The Foreign Desk. To hear more from Andrew, Lily, and myself, catch brand new editions of the program every Saturday at midday London time. I'll be handing the mic over to Thomas Waterhouse shortly, but we've got time enough for some more great music here on Monocle Radio.
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0: French singer Christine and the Queens bringing you your Monocle Radio Classic for the hour. Stick with us, don't go anywhere. We're heading to Thailand next.
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0: From London to La Paz, this is The Atlantic Shift on Monocle Radio. Any listeners tuning in from Thailand will absolutely know this huge chart hit from last year. Here's Tilly Birds and Polycat.

0: Você faz que não vê, mas eu te vejo.
1: We're rounding out this music hour and our time here together on Monocle Radio in Brazil. That was Silva. Thank you very much for spending part of your days with me here on Monocle Radio. Enjoy the next few hours with Thomas Waterhouse.
2: You're listening to Monocle Radio in association with Chanel Watches. 7 times stronger than steel. The J12 ceramic is unmatched in its resistance to abrasions over time, yet its greatest strength lies in its softness. Polished with diamond powder, it feels as smooth as silk against the skin. Combined with the Caliber 12.1 manufacturer movement, the exceptional material embodies all the expertise and cutting-edge technology of Chanel watchmaking. An invincible softness that becomes one with whomever wears it. Chanel Watches, official timekeeper of Monocle Radio.
3: It's 8 a.m. in Auckland, 2100 in Vienna, 2000 here in London, and midday in Vancouver. That's the time on Monocle Radio, brought to you by Chanel Watches. Good evening from London. I'm Thomas Waterhouse here in Studio One at Midori House, taking over from Anita Riotta here on Monocle Radio. It's been another sunny day here in the British capital. I hope you've all had pleasant days wherever you're tuning in from. Coming up for you this hour, we'll have a brand new episode of Monocle on Fashion with Natalie Theodosi. She'll have a wrap of the recent Haute Couture Week in Paris. Then in an hour's time, Andrew Tuck will have the latest

0: latest episode of The Urbanist. And mixed in with all of that, we'll have some great music for you to enjoy. That's all still to come here on Monocle Radio. It's time then for the premiere of Monocle on Fashion.
1: This is Monocle on Fashion, the show on Monocle Radio bringing you global perspectives and nuanced conversations on the worlds of fashion and style. I'm Natalie Theodosi, your host and Monocle's fashion director. On today's program, as the curtain closes on another haute couture week, I debrief with Confect's editor Sophie Grove.
2: Some of the collections are very cerebral, then some of them are just kind of totally dreamy celebrations of wild and wonderful ideas.
1: And then for our main interview, we are joined by Amy Williams, the CEO of Aigoldi, who tells us how the denim label became every fashion person's go-to and shares its ambitions to expand its retail footprint and experiment with new categories.
3: I think a brand can only come to life three-dimensionally in its own retail space.
1: That's all ahead here on Monocle on Fashion. Welcome back to another episode of Monocle on Fashion. And to talk all things couture, joining me in the studio is Confect's editor, Sophie Grove. Sophie, welcome. It's been a while since we've had our fashion chats here.
2: I know, we have many upstairs in the office, but not so many here in the studio, but thanks for having me.
1: And it's a good time because couture has just wrapped. And I think it's quite interesting. Every season, there's always a conversation and an ever-evolving conversation about the role of couture and why it's interesting to so many people, even though there's around a couple of hundred couture customers who actually attend these shows and place orders afterwards. But what's your perspective on it? Do you follow it? And why do you think it is still interesting and important?
2: I mean, I love following it. I think it's very sort of, it's that wonderful fashion escapism because you have that sense of the pieces are so unique. And they're just like these wonderful artworks, really. But I think they give you a good window into the creative direction and the kind of philosophy behind a lot of the way they plot and plan and their inspirations. It's much, much more kind of expansive and a little bit weird. So you can, we were just talking about the show notes from Schiaparelli and Daniel Roseberry kind of really sort of having this almost artistic struggle with himself around the theme of his show. And I loved that show because it looks like sort of costumes for a really wacky opera, these characters coming forth and like feathers and futuristic materials. Just like, it was so nuts and so beautiful and otherworldly. So I think there is so much spectacle with couture.
1: Yeah, I agree. And it's interesting that that's how you viewed Schiaparelli. I had a similar reaction, but it's always a mixed response. Some people take issue with the fact that it's so conceptual and sometimes restricting because you've got these corsets, you've got things that are a little bit hard to move in. But like you say, I think it's a real creative laboratory for Daniel Roseberry. And this season in particular, I mean, he worked with the artisans and used the couture techniques, but with really modern futuristic materials like silicone and even paint. And there's real experimentation there. Plus, like you said, he wrote this letter instead of the more traditional show notes. I love that it's almost a personal letter that he writes to the community. And he was speaking about the struggles of the creative process, how in his mind at first he thought, okay, I'm going to go on a trip. I'm going to have this amazing transcendent experience and I'm going to come back inspired and make the collection. But he couldn't do it. It wasn't coming. And he realized that the process is a lot more vulnerable. You have to trust the unknown a lot more and experiment. It's not so formulaic. And if you try to create a formula, you cut yourself off from the magic. And I think that's really interesting about creatives and how they work in general, no?
2: Oh, totally. I mean, it was interesting that Dior was directly inspired by an artist, which, I mean, doesn't happen all that much, but I think it was really a beautiful collection. I mean, I'm interested in what your take on that is, and also more generally how you feel, how relevant couture feels to you at this moment in fashion.
1: I think it's extremely relevant because for many reasons, actually, those, on in a business sense, those dresses and those looks do get sold. So it's a really important relationship building exercise with the top tier customers. But also it is safeguarding craft, which is so important, especially in France. And at the same time, it's creativity and experimentation at its highest form. And in the same way that there might not be a direct utilitarian purpose to art, but we need it to feed our minds and our imaginations. And it's the same for these designers. Plus, it seeps into pop culture. People are watching, even if they're not buying the clothes, and they're noticing and they're engaging. And you mentioned Dior. I mean, I love that Jonathan Anderson, after his couture shows, opens up the space and people can go and see the collection. And last show in January, you had specific time slots for children who could go in and see the dresses and do their own drawings, which is so heartwarming, and it shows the human side of fashion.
2: Oh my God, oh, to be a Parisian school
1: exactly
2: child.
1: Exactly, that's what I was thinking.
2: really change your perspective on the world. Yeah. Because I actually really like Linda Benglis, because I saw one of her sculptures in the MoMA, in the garden, in the sculpture garden, and it's just like this twisted metal, kind of like two pieces, mother and child. And it's so amazing and compelling and strange. And all her work is, I mean, a lot of her work is very sort of like messed up metal and kind of bronze and, you know, corrugated iron and all this stuff. And then when you see it, you know, rendered by Jonathan Anderson, these kind of mad gold lame hats and stuff. It was really fun and really just drawing on so much form and interesting art history. And so it's very cerebral. Some of the collections are very cerebral. Then some of them are just kind of totally dreamy celebrations of kind of like wild and wonderful ideas, a bit like Chanel, which was a highlight as usual with its set design as well.
1: Yeah. What do you make of Mathieu Blazy's couture approach in general? Because it is a lot more about lightness, and even in this show in particular, where there was a lot of storytelling and inspiration from fairy tales, there was still groundedness, and he kept going back to the fact that it is also about celebrating women's everyday lives, even couture clients who might not have to kind of run around in the same way that we do, but they still might be running businesses and there's a reality to their lives. I love that sense of groundedness and the fact that he mixes fantasy with how women move around and want to wear. But do you find that it's as compelling as something that's completely fantastical and wacky?
2: I do. I think it's really amazing. I mean, the set and the theme, which was fairy tales, with this Jack and the Beanstalk, crazy, wonderful flowers. It felt like some fantastical, mythological world. Maybe a childhood, you know, fantasy in a weird way. But then the clothes, as you say, are quite wearable. The silhouettes are quite almost boxy and just sort of, they look so easy and kind of elegant, but just not really these gowns. And, you know, Schiaparelli obviously is very restricting. You know, you really wouldn't want to wear one of those pieces for longer than about 15 minutes. Whereas when you're having, you know, when you see these skirts and there's one particular dress in Blasi's collection, which is kind of sequined orange and red, just the perfect shift dress, but then you could see the thousands of hours that had gone into making it. I think that's something really clever and actually what we need, because as you say, the couture client is in the audience and might just want to wear that and might collect it. And obviously it's an amazing investment in craft, but then they also might want to wear it for more than, you know, an hour and a half.
1: Or a lifetime, if it was up to me.
2: and it's that's I mean, that's the joy of it, that he can do that. And it's very clever, and it's just very effortless the way he's thrown that together. But as a concept, it is what fashion needs, really.
1: I think so. And throughout, with couture and ready-to-wear as well, that sense of childlike play and almost naivety that like he imbues in the collections is so needed. And it inspired this kind of, some people call it a shopping frenzy, but also just sense of fun and joy in shopping again, which I hadn't seen in a while. It had been a long time since I sat down at a work dinner and people started bringing out their phones and telling me what they want to buy and running to the store, which is what fashion needs to be about. We're not really buying, especially we're not buying Chanel because of a need or any utility. So it needs to spark that joy, and it should be more than buying a trend or buying for status. And he's done that so well.
2: Yeah, I mean, and then it goes back to, you know, Gabrielle Chanel's approach, which was very fearless at the time, but very sporty and, exactly. You know, all about comfort and all about that silhouette that hangs and, you know, the weighted jacket and all the things that she really guarded. And it was fun that one of the models, I can't remember which one, but was holding one of her own books of fairy tales.
1: Yeah.
2: And so then you always have that link, which is just lovely to see, and there's so much he's pulling from that, but then kind of just also ploughing forward with his own really original vision. Talking of original visions, what did you make of Balenciaga and the first, you know, it's their first couture collection?
1: I was really happy to see Pierpaolo Piccioli, who's a real couturier at heart, given all his years at Valentino, to kind of really embrace his own style, his flair for color. I think at the beginning with his ready-to-wear collections, he was sort of doubling in between his own style and the Balenciaga codes, but also still in keeping with Demna's kind of darker, grungier accessories and aesthetic, and it just felt a bit disjointed. But with couture, he really went back to beauty and color, and I think we still need to wait and see how it's going to evolve. He still hasn't found his feet completely, but it felt true to himself, and I think that's the best thing a designer can do. Did you like it? What did you think?
2: I mean, kudos to some of the models for actually wearing those pieces in a heatwave.
1: Oh, God, in an outdoors venue, so, yeah.
2: I think Bella Hadid was wearing one that was like a kind of just
1: a feather headdress, yes.
2: It was like a kind of wonderful, kind of feathered, bird-like cocoon. But then you just thought, wow, she's a pro, because she looked amazing and she didn't even look very hot. But I think I really loved it. Some of the silhouettes were just really incredibly unusual. Some of it was, I suppose, much more kind of suave and elegant and kind of in that Valentino tradition, which maybe is less punchy than some of the other collections, you know, that we saw last week.
1: Yeah.
2: But I still think there's so much there, and it's really exciting to see his articulation of couture, and then seeing just him, you know, as we've always talked about, like some of the people who are new creative directors, they're just getting going. So it's really exciting to see where he's taking the brand.
1: And I love that he came out. He was the only one who came out with the entire atelier, giving credit to the people that actually make these clothes and the hours that they spend kind of doing everything by hand. And that's what couture should be about. It's not just status and the people that are placing those orders at the end of every show. I think there's so many human stories, conversations with artists, conversation with the artisans, and we need to be paying a bit more attention to it.
2: It's interesting that they were all wearing sort of white overalls,
1: yeah.
2: Very crisp white overalls, but kind of almost like lab coats as well. So his whole team, and that's really, really nice to have some transparency to what's happening. And I think people easily forget in this kind of very quick world, like how long it takes to make something as beautiful as that, and how long clothes take to make, and the humans behind everything that is made. And I think when you bring your team out like that, it really champions the craft and the hand, and then you see the humanity of the garments, and then are reminded how, you know, that the dedication, really, it's quite wonderful to see that. And then the kind of lab aspect being kind of like the experimentation of it all is quite funny as well.
1: It's what fashion needs, I think, no?
2: Oh, totally. I felt like, you know, there was a serious sense of theatre and energy and excitement. All Parisians seem to really sort of gather around fashion events now and want to see them and, you know, broadcast on screens and live streams. So it's just becoming a bit more like a kind of wonderful theatre that pops up all over the city, which is actually not that elitist, even though the clothes will be, you know, snapped up by somebody who may wear them to some very elite events and they are quite expensive. I think there's a sense that Paris is so sort of, couture is so beloved of the city and you really feel that.
1: That was Sophie Grove, editor of Confect magazine. In the last few years, a Goldie built a real cult following amongst the most fashion-conscious of customers. It's the denim label of choice for the women and more recently men who also wear the Row, Loewe and Prada. But the brand story goes back to 1993 when it was founded by denim legends Adriano Goldschmidt and Ron Herrmann before being acquired and relaunched by Citizens of Humanity in 2014. Since then, A Goldie has steadily grown, expanding from denim into other categories including menswear and opening its first flagship shop on Melrose Place. Amy Williams, CEO of Citizens of Humanity Group, joined me on the line from LA to reflect on this new chapter and A Goldie's extraordinary evolution as a brand in recent years.
4: So we started A Goldie at a time when Citizens had been around for about 12 years. Mm-hmm. And we had taken Citizens through a bit of a design evolution, transitioning from a founder creative to additional creative talent. And so we felt at the time that there was a gap in the market. Initially, A Goldie started because we saw a price gap and thought that a secondary brand that potentially was a bit more accessible would really resonate with a more youthful customer, not super young, but maybe someone in their 20s who was more fashion forward, but a bit more price sensitive. And so when we launched A Goldie, one of the original styles we started with, the Parker short, which is still in the collection and is something that certainly helped build the brand awareness and customer loyalty, was one of the sort of iconic pieces in that range. At the same time, one of our largest retail partners was also exploring sort of that space for that demographic, that customer, and asked if we would consider doing something exclusively with them, which we politely declined because we feel like our sort of strength, right, is developing exquisite product, reaching a customer, making it accessible in terms of like style, fit, and really making people feel great. And so we didn't want to limit that to one retailer. There are a lot of retail partners in the world that we respect, and we wanted to go about that path. All of that to say, the first year and a half was fine. It was an okay launch. I think there were things about the product range that were great and other things that felt like they were designed for that end use of price. And in some cases, for the first time in our company's history, we were engineering product sort of backwards. And so at that point, about a year and a half into it, we sort of took a step back and said, like, this isn't how we enjoy, frankly, creating product, creating a brand. And what if we just pivot and we say, think about fashion, right? And think about a fashionable customer and build a product range that's more advanced from a design perspective, and then source the appropriate quality fabrics and all of those things. And what we pivoted to, I think, is now the base for what A Goldie has become known for, which is incredible items that are fashion forward and current and relevant that also make a broad range of customers, including now men, feel really confident, stylish, and that they can go sort of like anywhere in their lives.
1: Yeah, it's so interesting. I didn't realize that the focus initially was a younger customer and a certain price bracket, because like you say, you have pivoted and you have really evolved into having such a dedicated audience of people that are also more fashion forward. And I think the same customer that might buy Alaïa and Loewe and those very premium luxury brands buys their denim at a Goldie, which is such an interesting, amazing position to be in, I found. And can you tell us a little bit more about that pivot and how you've achieved that? Because there is a lot, again, in that market, but you've really managed to become a go-to in so many ways.
4: No, thank you for that. I think part of it came from bringing in a creative director who was solely dedicated to the brand. And Karen Phelps had a long and really interesting background, both in denim, but also fashion brands at the time. So it included Levi's in Europe. It included Calvin Klein at their height. And then more recently, J Brand, again, when they had built a reputation with a different aesthetic as being fashion forward and sort of like the go-to. And bringing her in and really giving her permission and like sort of the freedom to create a product range that was first and foremost covetable, I think helped pivoted. Her taste level and the team that we built around her, their taste level is exquisite, right? And so they approach things, I think, in a way that's similar to those designer houses, right? They work really closely with their pattern team. They drape and they use the fitting process as part of the design process, which you can close your eyes and visualize is very different than the year before saying like, okay, what's an affordable fabric we can, you know, choose? What would be a known silhouette that the customer is already gravitating to? And how do we just make that the best version? And so I think her taste level, which goes also beyond product, my father, who's an architect, once said, like, do you think in pictures or do you think in words, right? And I was like, oh, that's very illustrative. Like, Karen thinks in pictures. So when she and the team create, they sort of imagine the whole collection together in a way a customer is both living but also wants to show up stylistically. And I think that pivot, and then ironically, to your point, when you compare the product range and the product cost equation, we are accessible. And so as a comparative and a point of reference, there's this inherent style and quality that comes through the product that is also then perceived as quite accessible, even though the prices and the retail positioning is different than when we started.
1: Mm-hmm. That's interesting, the point that you make about thinking like a luxury house in terms of design and in terms of pattern making as well. Speaking of thoughtful stores, I think we should talk about your new space in LA, because it's really exciting to see that you're now opening your own standalone boutique. So I'd love to talk a little bit about why you felt that was the right moment, and because this is also a thoughtful, beautiful space, a little bit more about the inspiration behind the design and the overall purpose of the store.
4: I'm a retailer by background, right? I grew up at The Gap and I grew up working in retail before that. And I think there's something about inviting your customer into a physical space where they can embody the whole brand. And in that case, it may mean your full collection of products and a range that they can't really see elsewhere. They can go online, but that's a different experience. There's an element of styling and client services that can be provided directly in a retail environment, from, you know, us being able to tailor and custom sort of fit our products when a customer's in the store and altering them within our own factory or in the future, a tailor on site, to also this idea of like, what is the taste level? Like, what does the space feel like? How do you create community in a place that people want to frequent? And that can be with third-party products that we bring in, or it can be activations and events, some of which Alicia and the team have mapped out for the next couple of months. I'm not sure if I'm supposed to say any of them yet, but I think there's like a lot of things that we've got mapped out with different culturally relevant tastemakers, designers that would make the space a place that people want to frequent. And so all of those things, I think, can only be done. I think a brand can only come to life three-dimensionally in its own retail space. The design of the space, which Jared Friedman, who's the chief marketing officer, worked on, was very much designed with that intention of like a very luxurious space that has like sort of a quiet elegance with very clear nods to design. And it was done in partnership with the Haas brothers and Nikki Haas in particular. And again, that's like a good example of someone that he and Alicia and the company have had a relationship with. I think it dates back probably 10 years. So they really like concepted and created that space together. And I think also Melrose Place, I don't know if you know the history, but Melrose Place back in the day was a purveyor of like furniture and rugs. Like that's what the street was known for. And that design legacy and sort of history was something that Jared, who grew up in LA, thought a lot about. He was like, when I was a kid, didn't necessarily shop on the street, but sort of you knew like that's where you would go. And so always like respecting the spaces that we're in and being like sort of tethered to their history is quite interesting, I think, to the group. And so that informed this idea of like, okay, well, who is a really interesting artisan design maker, furniture maker today that is tied to the aesthetic of A. Goldie? And so that was the sort of quiet thought process that the team went through. And to answer your question, like that integrity and that thoughtfulness is what we try and naturally sort of incorporate into what we do. And I think the space is a great example of all of the sort of values we have as a brand coming together and showing up in that location.
1: I love that. And we've been speaking about the value of slow growth, but and you've been doing it so well, but at the same time, you are growing and the collection is growing as well, which is really exciting to see. So tell us a little bit about that and about how you plan to diversify beyond denim, because we've already started seeing some ready-to-wear. So how do you see that expanding and evolving?
4: Yeah, I think because we have sort of a space in the consumer's mind, right? And there's a loyalty to A. Goldie, it gives us permission to expand. Naturally, people will ask us for complimentary products. So, you know, one of the biggest things that was in our mind is like, there's nothing better than like an amazing pair of jeans, and they could be the most chic, you know, spiral jean that's more of a statement piece, or it could be something a little bit more classic like the Ren or the Low Curve. But the first thing we thought was like, there's nothing better than like a denim bottom, some sort of knit top, and a jacket. Like a third piece jacket immediately communicates style in a way that no other category can. And so we were thoughtful about adding that to the assortments as a next piece of getting dressed from an A. Goldie perspective. And then categorically, like I think of A. Goldie as like an item business where there are these amazingly stylish items that you can put together in multiple ways that will take you anywhere you want to go. And so we've added woven shirting, we've added more range into knitwear, we've added bottoms in categories outside of denim that have been really successful for us. And I think there's an opportunity to better communicate what those essentials are cross category. You know, sometimes I say, like, if you're going on a trip, what are the pieces you pack to feel like you can go anywhere? And I think that's what we've started to build some loyalty around, and we want to better communicate and define. The other complementary piece to that is A. Goldie Men's is something that we're building very slowly and thoughtfully. It was, again, sort of born out of this idea that like guys and people who choose to shop on that side of the floor, because we also, there are a lot of folks that grab products from both women's and men's, that we had seen actually someone on the sales team wearing products from the women's side, and customers were asking his accounts were asking for more of that. And so in the back of our mind, you know, we had often thought Karen has men's experience, both at Levi's and Calvin Klein, and we can definitely see, but we'll get to it when we're done with women's, or we'll get to it when we've gotten more done with women's. And we accelerated that because we saw this demand. And again, we saw that men's fashion products start to get very expensive. And we felt like we could come into the market with a style proposition that was both current and lasting at the same time, accessible but luxurious. And I think that's something that will build. And it's been a lot of fun, frankly, to see, you know, some of the folks that are wearing the product that are well-known style icons from the world of music and sport and all of those kinds of things. So I think we're on to something with that. And we'll, again, when you come into the store, that's something that you can see versus going to maybe Mr. Porter, who carries the brand, or Selfridges, that has like a smaller assortment of those products.
1: That was Amy Williams, CEO of Citizens of Humanity Group, a Goldie's parent company. And that's it for today's program. We'll be back next week with more designer interviews and fashion news. This episode was produced and edited by Lily Austin. I'm Natalie Theodosi. Thank you so much for listening.

0: My thanks to Natalie Theodosi there. That was the premiere of Monocle on Fashion. We have music for the rest of this hour coming up right after this.
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0: We start this hour over the channel in France. This is some French pop by Holly Brune.

0: That was a Monocle Radio classic. That was Hervé with Pario Parade. We're heading north soon. Music from Denmark and Norway on the way.
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You were listening there to Aaron Fraser, who's based in both Brooklyn and Los Angeles, making us all very jealous. That track was called It's a Shame. I'm back at the top of the hour with more here on Monocle Radio. Do stay tuned.

0: You're listening to Monocle Radio in association with Chanel Watches. The silhouette of the J12 watch sets itself apart with its clean, precise lines. Yet, once worn, it is its softness that stands out. Polished with diamond powder, the highly resistant ceramic that adorns it entirely feels as smooth as silk against the skin. A sensory appeal painstakingly perfected for over a quarter of a century that reveals the watchmaking excellence of Chanel. An invincible softness that becomes one with whomever wears it. Chanel Watches, official timekeeper of Monocle Radio.
1: It's 9 a.m. in Wellington, 2300 in Doha, 2100 here in London, and 1500 in Chicago. That's the time on Monocle Radio, brought to you by Chanel Watches. Hello and a very warm welcome to anyone just tuning in. I'm Thomas Waterhouse here in Studio One at Midori House in London. Coming up for you this evening on Monocle Radio, in just a second we'll be crossing to Andrew Tuck with the latest episode of The Urbanist. We'll also hear a brand new tale from the cities that we call home in Tall Stories. And later on we'll be dipping into the world of design, and we'll also have, as usual, lots of great music for you to enjoy. That's all still ahead here on Monocle Radio. It's time now to bring you the latest episode of The Urbanist.

0: same time also improve water quality and create greener cities that are cooler and more pleasant places to live in.
1: How do we ensure our urban environments remain functioning ecosystems? This is The Urbanist, Monocle's programme all about the cities we live in. I'm your host, Andrew Tuck. Today we look at the reciprocal relationship our cities have with nature and how our design choices can support this. We revisit the sponge city concept to see how better water retention can benefit flora and fauna. We also learn how our buildings can be hazardous to bird life and explore some design solutions too. Plus, we head to the Finnish city, hoping to be one of the world's first to reach carbon neutrality. That's all ahead, right here on The Urbanist, with me, Andrew Tuck. Paying attention to water, one of the key elements to all life, is crucial in developing a livable urban ecosystem. In past editions of this programme, we've explored the concept of sponge cities and sustainable drainage systems, or SUDs. We do all the fun stuff here. These water management systems and techniques enable our urban areas to store and use water rather than just flush it away, aiding in both flood management and flourishing green spaces. Well, I'm joined now by Christina Raffolo, a chartered member of the Landscape Institute and a surface stormwater management and biodiversity expert. Oh, Christina, thank you for joining us. Now, we've touched on this concept of sponge cities a few times over the years here on The Urbanist, including a conversation with the originator of the term, the late Chinese landscape architect Kongyan Yu. Now, let's firstly remind listeners around the world what this concept then is of sponge cities.
0: A sponge city is really an urban area, a very large urban area designed to absorb, store, slow down, filter and gradually release that rainwater rather than channeling and directing it quickly towards the drains and sewers. So we want to avoid that at all costs. So what the concept is about is working with the natural process. And you do this by using features, nature-based features like trees, parks, wetlands, permeable paving, green roofs, rain gardens, planters connected to roof downpipes, all these items that together constitute what we call blue-green infrastructure, work together to manage water, rainwater, close to where it falls. And the aim of this is to reduce flooding, but at the same time, also improve water quality and create greener cities that are cooler and better and more pleasant places to live in.
1: Just tell me, so what's your background? What brought you into this world of looking at how we manage the water in our cities? What got you fascinated about this topic?
0: Well, I've always been fascinated by water and water management. I grew up in a city in Kenya called Nairobi, the capital, which is considered one of the sponge cities. And green was everywhere. Everything was channeled, you know, on the roadside. And although today has a problem of flooding in itself because it has two rainy seasons, so it's a different concept than what we have in Europe. When I became a landscape architect about 20 years ago, and I established my practice 13 years ago, Raffolo Landscape Architects, I've always used water as my means of designing the nature-based solutions because these solutions double up as amenity. So bringing in managing water, you're bringing life into nature. Natural things need water to survive. So if you can then design your landscapes, so urban landscapes, by managing the water, feeding the plants, but then also cleansing that water and managing its quantity, you are really doubling up in the function that you can have for that particular landscape.
1: One of the interesting things I wanted to talk to you about is, you know, that I guess when we've mostly spoken to people about sponge cities, it's been connected with the notion of how you make more resilient cities. And as you touched on, you want to avoid flooding, for example. So that those are key things. But when it comes to a city like London, which not perfect, but we have a pretty good drainage system and you can probably funnel the water away and it can be down in the Thames at some point. The interesting thing is when I looked at your website, it made me stop as well, because what you're saying is, hold on, if you hold the water here, here's some cool things we can do, here's some of the impact if you don't disperse the water. So maybe for listeners, maybe tell them some of the sunnier things, the more glorious, beautiful things you can have if you don't just try and pump the water out.
0: Well, if you don't try and pump the water out, what you do is you're creating amenity and you're creating sites which are ecologically beneficial to wildlife. And you're cooling down the atmosphere during those very hot summer months. So effectively, you're creating, if you see on the side of the road is rain gardens, which are actually called bioretention planters when they are next to a road. They actually change the total outlook of the place. If, for example, some examples we have in London across all the boroughs at the moment, everybody's implementing rain gardens. But one that really stands out, for example, is the Marylebone one, where they've implemented a series of rain gardens that all connect all the water, the rainwater that flows from the roads. And that completely changes that kind of grey, sort of outlook that that space had into a green, vibrant one. And so you are then walking along the street and you're seeing that that rainwater has fed the plants, but it's also percolated down the soil and has been cleansed before it reaches the sewer. So one thing that I would like to make clear, very important, when we're referring to Sponge City, we're referring to an interconnected system of all these individual green and blue infrastructure. So it's not about creating them in silo, it's about actually connect them all one to each other. And that is a big challenge. And it's fine when you're going in your small town like Mansfield, but it's a lot more difficult in a city like London, where you have 33 boroughs plus the City of London, each with a local flood authority. So that is the biggest challenge. And you touched upon what happens if we didn't have the rain gardens. Well, water will be directly connected to the sewer system, will flow straight in as fast as possible. You wouldn't be able to trap it. And it has in the past been discharged into the River Thames, because what happens if there's pressure from a heavy downpour, which we are at the moment seeing as more frequent than expected due to climate change. If there is this heavy downpour, what happens is that the combined sewers of both foul water and fresh water open up to the Thames, and it means that it pollutes the Thames. Now, this has been addressed in London through the Thames tidal tunnel, which is referred to as a super sewer, so that when there is a heavy downpour, instead of getting all the water, all this foul water into the Thames, it actually captures it together with the fresh water due to the Victorian sewers being quite old. But the key is not so much to work against the grey infrastructure, which is there. These are major infrastructure works. The key is to capture that rainwater, not discharge it, but see it as a resource. So it's something precious that we don't want to lose. And we can collect it through permeable surfaces, wetlands, tree planting. So we can create spaces. The more green space you create, the more the city becomes resilient to the climate change, to the downpours. And it also brings those simultaneous benefits for people and wildlife.
1: Marylebone, which happens to be where Monocle has its HQ, over the years they've kind of taken out normally what was a parking space, and they've planted plants, and yes, the rainwater can run in and feed the plants, and there are several of them certainly dotted very near to where we work. But how really important are those when just across the road there's Regent's Park, which is several acres of land? How effective are these tiny little patches of soil mitigating all of the things that you're talking about when you have these vast tracts of green space across the city anyway?
0: There's a difference between the parkland with the green space and the water falling onto the parkland, and these rain gardens, which are capturing the specific water that is run off from the highway or from the roads. So you will find these rain gardens next to pathways, next to roads. So they're capturing water from hard surfaces. And that is the key. And because the water that falls onto hard surfaces, those sheets of water, often then polluted due to what's lying on the hard surfaces, then what happens is that when they percolate into the rain garden through the different strata of soil, it gets cleansed. And that means when it connects to the freshwater sewer, it already has a filtered quality, a quality of water that you want to achieve for the rivers and for the streams, not only for London, but for other, you know, towns everywhere in the UK. And at the same time, it feeds the plants that are within the rain garden. We'd also have that filtering effect. So it's a green functional system. It's not simply a landscape park, is actually green infrastructure. And the important thing is that it has to be maintained correctly. It has to be respected as a functional system, and it has to be appreciated by the community as such.
1: Are the cities that you get to visit around the world and see best practice, or as you look out from your office and admire what colleagues are doing around the world, are there other cities where you think we should be looking to for benchmarks of success about how we create these interconnected elements of managing rainwater?
0: Yes. Well, earlier you mentioned about China, but you know, although they were the pioneers of the Sponge City program, like you mentioned, and now it's spreading across Southeast Asia, the rainfall patterns are different. They have monsoons and very intense seasonal rainfall. Instead, in terms of European examples, I think Copenhagen is a leading example. And, you know, they had a series of flood events. And what they did is the city developed a comprehensive cloudburst management plan. And this cloudburst management plan combines everything: parks, streets, public spaces, and they all designed to temporarily store the water so that, for example, a play area or a park may be slightly dished in shape, so it can store that water, be like a dry pond in the hot summer seasons, but it becomes a temporary pond that filters the water down, it collects the water so that it doesn't go straight into the freshwater sewer. These public spaces perform, you know, these multiple functions. And Rotterdam, again, is another example, considering the city lies below sea level. So it's really important how it's become a global leader in sort of adapting to managing water. And its squares provide that valuable space that it can be temporarily a sud solution, collecting all the water and then filtering it down, but also an amenity space.
1: Just tell me, you're talking about some amazing projects here, but it strikes me these are things that even these small patches of soil by the size of our pavements, this needs intervention from the local council, it needs planning permission. What's striking in London is I wonder how many ordinary people could get involved in this, because you drive through a London road these days and most people have tarmacked over their gardens to create spaces to park their SUVs and their vehicles. So many gardens disappearing, water running off straight into the drainage systems. Do you think there needs to be planning control from local councils that impacts individuals as well and says, hold on, you can't have that nice driveway at the front of your house. It needs to be maintained as green space and garden because we have a problem here.
0: Well, yes, the more you make the city permeable, the better, regardless of whether it's a rain garden or a patch of land, are you opening it up and making it more permeable? I think there should be a legislation that stops, which is already you do need to ask for permission in some boroughs to actually have your front driveway paved, you know, if it wasn't like that before. And it is so important that everybody understands that water is a resource and needs to go back into the ground. However, London also has the added complexity that most of it, the soil is clay and therefore not permeable. And so anything that you design that absorbs water needs to be designed correctly. But in any case, removing paving is always better than having it there if it's not permeable.
1: Christina, finally, just tell me, do you feel confident when you walk around London, when you see how planning decisions are being made these days? Are the boroughs on board with your plans and ambitions and your hopes for the city?
0: Well, not always. Sometimes I see that there is a discrepancy from the design intent and what's actually being constructed. I don't see all of these rain gardens actually built properly. And sometimes the items are cherry picked, so you wouldn't have the correct sort of level of soil or that collects water. And so they almost don't function as they should. And so I think this should be more regulated as standardized how the rain gardens are designed. Of course, with every particular situation, so we don't have one size fits all. But I do see a lot of implementation not going according to plan, and I think more should be done about that.
1: Christina Raffolo, thank you for joining us. One of the important factors in building an urban ecosystem is understanding the obstacles that our current cities impose on all species, not just humans. Well, I'm joined now by Jeannie Gang, architect and founding partner of Studio Gang. Jeannie's firm has an exhibition currently on show at the Chicago Architecture Center called Flyaway City, Architecture for a Flourishing Ecosystem. The exhibition spotlights an issue that the studio has been working on for more than two decades, the urgent need to stop birds from colliding with building glass. Bird populations in North America have been on a steady decline, and window collisions are a major cause of this. The good news, though, there is a design solution. Jeannie, thank you so much for joining us today. Perhaps, first of all, we could tell listeners about what the problem is and why we're discussing it today.
2: Birds are migratory species, and they travel through cities along these different flyway routes, you know, sometimes going all the way from like the tip of South America all the way to North America, and there's other flyways in Europe as well. So when they encounter, they fly by night, when they encounter places to rest, they need to rest overnight. They oftentimes land in cities that are on waterways, and then the problem is they come down and they are attracted to habitat along the streets, and they end up crashing into window glass and buildings in extraordinary numbers. I mean, like 1 billion birds die every year just in North America with these collisions. So it's really having a big negative impact on bird populations, which, as you probably know, have declined precipitously. I think it's 30% decline since 1970. So it's really impacting not only birds, but the whole ecosystem.
1: And that 1 billion number is extraordinary. I saw that number verified by the American Bird Conservancy, and it is an extraordinary figure. Now, one of your key cities, your home city of Chicago, sits on what's known as the Mississippi Flyway, a really important migratory route for birds coming, as you say, from the south all the way up to Canada and back again. You've pulled together this exhibition. Is it a provocation to the other people in your industry to begin to think about birds and nature as we create new buildings?
2: Yeah, it's really, I think so many people are excited about, you know, in the past we had industrial cities full of soot and dirt and difficult to live in. And now we really want to have nature and biodiverse nature right in our cities to enjoy and to make it healthier and to, you know, share the city with other creatures that are coming through. So I think as we lean into nature in the city, which is very important to many people, I want to call attention to the dangers that architecture and other things like lighting and things like that, that we can control very easily to make it a much safer place for other creatures, other living things.
1: The interesting challenge, I guess, for architects is there's always a client who may be saying, oh, no, I want only kind of plate glass windows, or there may be demands of cost and price that mitigate against some of the things you could potentially do. But what have you managed to do in the architecture that you've brought to Chicago and other cities that you think has begun to address some of the problems here?
2: Well, you know, it's so interesting because it's a problem that is, it's like architecture, how we design things, but it's also the glass itself. How can we make that, you know, work better? We want transparency and daylight. So it's like a building product thing, but then it's also just people not knowing about it. So as this has really become more clear over the years, in my first projects, I really was working on screens and frit on the glass, 100% of the glass, and, you know, not always achieving all that. But then as we learn more, we realize that according to the American Bird Conservancy and others like the Chicago Collision Monitors who monitor these incidents, you found that it's really the only place that needs the attention is where the habitat is. So in that lower, let's say below 100 feet on a building, and different regulations that have been enacted have different numbers, but just imagine like where the trees are. That's where the birds are going, and that's where they are getting in danger with these collisions with glass because the trees and habitat is reflected in the windows, or people might have plants inside the building at night and then they think they can just go straight through. Or there are situations where a glass bridge, let's say, it just looks like it's transparent and they could fly through that. So that's where the real focus has been lately for me, and in designing into the glass protection, you know, like a pattern that they can see that's about 2 inches apart, like dots or whatever. Sometimes we have fun with that with clients that are really into this, and we've created some patterns that are more interesting, let's say. That's the kind of things that I've been trying to implement in projects, you know, especially in this danger zone of where we want to build in nature, in parks and in streets that have trees. So those are the areas you have to really pay attention to.
1: And tell me, are city governments, are urban planners beginning to understand this? Because I know the exhibition that you've produced in Chicago is backed by advocacy groups and by campaigners, but has that had an impact on building codes, for example? Are there cities where you're working now where actually when you're going through the planning consent, people are saying, oh, hold on, this is going to be lethal for birds, for example?
2: Well, yeah, like there are codes in cities like New York City, who are on the Atlantic Flyway, and San Francisco, which is on the Pacific Flyway, and Toronto as well, which is on the Mississippi Flyway as well, like Chicago. But in Chicago, we just have not been able to get this over the finish line, have an ordinance that will make new buildings protect the glass so that it's not dangerous for birds. And it's not really that difficult, and all these other cities have implemented it. So we really want to have that be implemented in Chicago, which is one of the most amazing cities to visit for migration because of this flyway that is right down the center of the continent. So economically, we are benefiting as a city from tourism related to birds. So that's another good reason to implement something to protect the birds that people are coming to see.
1: I wondered whether, you know, maybe not when it comes to mega high rises, but with lots of mid-height buildings now, especially here in Europe, there are more screens, there are timber slats, there are different materials moved that, because people are concerned about heat in the summer and how they conserve energy inside buildings. Do you think that maybe in some instances we're moving towards a type of building that may be better for birds as we go forwards?
2: I think it's such a simple thing to achieve that I think once more people understand it, and that the solution is very effective. Like it with the McCormick Place building on Lake Michigan, it's just a big glass building on the lakefront. They had one day where 1,000 birds were killed on that one building because of the conditions, the fog or something. And so that building, they finally, to their credit, implemented this retrofit, which is available for existing buildings, and they dropped that number 98%. In other words, they've almost zero collisions on the same building that has been, you know, killing birds for decades. So it does work. It's effective. And all we need to do is implement it. And as you mentioned, sometimes design features can do double duty, like, you know, where it's also protecting from solar heat gain. There's a double benefit in also protecting birds.
1: Jeannie Gang, thank you for joining us here on The Urbanist. Finally today, we head to Turku, Finland's former capital city, and one that is hoping to be among the world's first to reach carbon neutrality in just 3 years from now. Wif Stenger sent us this report looking at how the city plans to become a climate model and how realistic the plan really is.
3: That's the sound of a tram back in 1972 when they stopped running in Turku, Finland's oldest city and former capital. The electric tramway had started back in 1908, following horse-drawn trolleys in the 19th century. Now Turku is bringing the trams back as part of a raft of projects aimed at cutting urban emissions. But they won't be rolling in time to help with Turku's plan to be one of the world's first carbon-neutral cities by 2029, in time for its 800th birthday. The city is partnering with local industries like the Meyer Shipyard, the largest in the Nordic region, which just built the world's biggest cruise ship and unveiled a net zero cruise ship concept for the 2030s. But local transport is the biggest part of any city's climate footprint, so Turku is boosting cycling, walking, and mass transit, About half of the city's buses are already electric, and they're so quiet I was almost run over by one. The tram and a planned new local commuter train line won't be completed until the 2030s, though. Construction of the tramway starts next year, and the project will also include new year-round bike paths and tree planting, which officials say will help meet the goal of being carbon neutral just 3 years from now. But how realistic is that? Turku Mayor Pia Elo insists it is, although it will involve buying offsets elsewhere.
4: First of all, we aim to reduce emissions, of course, as much as possible across the sectors by at least 90%. And at the same time, we strengthen local carbon sinks.
3: But for the remaining emissions that can't be eliminated, the city may have to pay for offsets, such as buying and preserving nearby forests. Elo says that Turku has around 50 partners in its climate project, including the city's two major universities and major employers like the shipyard, which itself plans to be net zero by 2030, as well as the local wastewater treatment plant, which extracts thermal energy for district heating. The city-owned energy company, meanwhile, produces 95% emissions-free electricity and just opened the region's biggest solar power facility in partnership with a Bayer pharmaceutical plant. The 3.5-gigawatt solar farm features double-sided panels with local white limestone underneath them to reflect back light, which should boost output by around 10%. While renewables now provide more than half of Finland's electricity, solar has so far been a minor player, but it's on track to become more important in the coming years. Conditions here in Finland's sunny southwest are comparable to northern Germany, for instance, and solar panels are actually more efficient in bright, cold winter weather. So that all sounds rosy, but has there been any opposition or worries that climate measures will raise costs or impose burdens?
4: Turku's climate plan has been unanimously adopted in the city council last week, so climate goal is very consistently, strongly supported in all political parties here in Turku, which is great. And importantly, we are working to make sure that transition is fair so that people are supported and no one is left behind. The key is, of course, co-design that we do it with the residents and the ones who use the city.
3: So the city's politicians seem to be united about the plan, but what about the business community? Krista Ahonen, impact manager at the Turku Chamber of Commerce, says there's sort of peer pressure among companies to get on board.
5: I think the atmosphere in Turku is so strongly for the environment. Everybody has to be on their side because there's no other way. Because you are a negative company if you are speaking up against the environment. So I think it's really embarrassing to be against that. Companies are mainly supporting the environment targets and climate neutrality. So I think it's a good thing that Turku is so strongly leading the way.
6: And do you think it's realistic that within the next 3 years you'll be able to reach this target?
5: It depends. They are going to need some compensate models that are still in, they are figuring it out how to make it, because the traffic emissions are not going down as soon as they targeted, but it's quite impossible to make the whole transition so fast, so maybe some other things have to be done first.
6: Okay, like offsets.
3: So city and business leaders seem to be mostly enthusiastic about the plan, but what about everyday people? I asked Sana and Oona, vendors at a fruit and veg stand at the outdoor market.
7: Did you know that Turku has a target of being climate neutral by 2029?
8: No, I didn't.
9: Yeah, I've heard about it, but I don't know if it's possible. Yeah. I don't know.
7: Have you seen anything that they've been doing so far in the past few years that would be reducing pollution and emissions in Turku?
9: Very little. Yeah, e-scooters, yeah, and buses are, some of them are like electric, yeah, but not that many, so.
7: Well, what do you think they should do, or do you have any ideas what they could do to cut the emissions?
9: Maybe like more bicycles and everything.
3: I asked Jari, a delivery truck driver, if he thinks the 2029 target sounds doable.
10: If everyone does their job and commit to it, then yes, why not? I think the green transformation and that, I don't know otherwise. Otherwise, I don't know, because I'm just a driver myself. Yeah, yeah. And I only see that when the cars many cars have been changed to electric.
3: Rami, who's sitting in his old VW bus by the Aura River, is more skeptical about the target.
7: The city of Turku is planning to be carbon neutral by 2029. Did you know that?
10: 29?
7: 29, within three years from now, yeah.
10: Okay, all right.
7: What do you think? Is that realistic?
10: I doubt a little.
7: You doubt it, yeah.
10: Yeah, I do. I cannot answer anything else but to be realistic.
3: So there seems to be some kind of consensus on the need for climate action among Turku's political parties and companies, but there doesn't seem to be much awareness or confidence about the 2029 goal among the general public. And everyone will have to be on board if Turku really wants to reach that ambitious target and set an example for other cities.
1: My thanks there to Wif Stenger for that report. And that's all for this week's episode of The Urbanist. You can join us for new editions of the show every week. And you can subscribe to Monocle magazine for reports on all things design, architecture and urbanism too. Just visit monocle.com. This episode of The Urbanist was produced and edited by David Stevens. I'm Andrew Tuck. Goodbye and thank you for listening, city lovers.
8: You were listening there to Andrew Tuck with the latest episode of The Urbanist. Up next, we have lots of music to close the hour. Do stay tuned.
11: It was this idea of making a slow journalism magazine. 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
8: We're heading to 2200 London time in musical fashion now. Let's start with Collect 200. This is a track called She Waits.

Yeah, he's cute, but he's always late. He says sun's on my face. Big night last night. I wish I wasn't hungover. Fuck it. Maybe you won't notice. I swear he's just been away. I need a holiday. He's always talking about Barcelona. I could live there. Maybe we will. Wouldn't that be crazy?

Oh, he's really kind of hot. He's so passionate about everything. Am I that passionate? Did he just order a shot? I like it. The pub's always been a winner. Good date spot. Well picked by me. Oh, wait, it wasn't Barcelona. It was Paris. I fucking knew it was Paris. I do love Paris.

0: to the Shell Shock Room. Won't take much time, but have in mind. That's a song you might remember hearing in the 2017 film Call Me By Your Name. That was Bandolero with Paris Latino. It's time now for a quick break.
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0: It's time for a dive now. This is Underwater Disco by Santino Surfers.

You were listening there to music from South Korea. That was Rain with Feel It. I'm back at the very top of the hour with another 60 minutes of Monocle Radio. That's in just a second. Do stay

0: You're listening to Monocle Radio in association with Chanel Watches. Inspired by racing yachts, the J12 reconnects with its original inspiration and its original world, water. Both immensely soothing and peaceful, yet capable of unlimited strength. It is this breadth, balance, and singularity that define the intrinsic values of the first unisex sports watch by Chanel. A sensory icon designed to transcend horizons that has shaped the world of watchmaking for more than a quarter of a century. Chanel Watches, official timekeeper of Monocle Radio.
1: 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That's the time on Monocle Radio, brought to you by Chanel Watches. Coming to you from Studio One at Midori House here in London, I'm Thomas Waterhouse on Monocle Radio. There's plenty still to come before I hand the mic over to Hassan Anderson. That's at midnight London time. Over the next hour, we'll hear a brand new episode of Tall Stories, and then later in the schedule, we'll dip into the world of design. And as usual, that's all mixed in with some great music as well. All ahead here on Monocle Radio. I'm Thomas Waterhouse, with you until midnight London time. Now it's time for a new edition of Tall Stories.
2: The entities that remain open and standing throughout crises can indicate a lot about the true needs of a population. And in Beirut, a family-run business that was opened in 1953 has outlasted the Lebanese Civil War, the 1982 Israeli-Lebanese conflict, and many economic crises too. You're listening to Tall Stories, a Monocle production brought to you by the team behind The Urbanist. I'm Andrew Tuck. In this episode, Noor Amelia Hilda visits a gallant collection of lounging platforms and saltwater pools on Beirut's coast that have stood the region's many tests of time.

0: Situated on Beirut's western shoreline is a beach club that has attracted generations of sunseekers for over 7 decades. The Sporting Club is more than just a place to soak up some sun. It is a beloved institution that has endured through the city's many cycles of reinvention. Its appeal becomes clear the moment you arrive. To get here, drive along the corniche until you spot the Al Manara Lighthouse. Once the landmark is in view, you'll know that you are on the right stretch of beach. Inside, concrete terraces cascade down towards saltwater pools and a rocky jetty extends out to the sea. Beyond, the view opens onto the dramatic silhouette of Rawushe, better known as Pigeon Rock, set against the glittering waves of the Mediterranean. While many beach clubs have sprouted along Beirut's coastline over the years, it is the simplicity and old-world charm that keep drawing generations to return to sporting. Its minimalist, whitewashed concrete slabs, plastic deck chairs, and sun-bleached umbrellas embody an unpretentious and effortlessly charming atmosphere that feels distinctly nostalgic. While there have been updates over the years, the club retains much of the same character that defined the place when it first opened in 1953 by Lebanese entrepreneur Georges Abu Nasser. One of the first beach clubs of its kind in the region, Sporting sits on one of the last few remaining private stretch of beaches in Beirut and was named after the sporting deity in Monte Carlo. In its early years, Sporting operated on a strictly members-only basis. Membership was largely granted through word of mouth and shaped by a philosophy of shared values and camaraderie. As Beirut entered the golden age in the late 1950s through to the 1960s, the club earned somewhat of a reputation as a favorite haunt of the jet-set crowd, attracting the city's artists, politicians, and entrepreneurs who would come to seek sun and solace from the bustle of the city. While Sporting is often associated with nostalgia of the city's golden era, its history equally lies in its ability to withstand many of Lebanon's turbulent periods. When the Lebanese Civil War broke out in 1975, the owners decided to keep the beach club open. Remarkably, the club remained open throughout the 15 years of the Civil War and continued to open for business through the waves of political and economic turmoil that followed, including the 2020 port explosion, offering a sense of normalcy amid uncertainty. Today, Sporting Club is run by the second and third generations of the Abu Nasser family, who have kept the same easygoing spirit alive. Membership is no longer exclusive and is open to all, but the spirit of community and like-mindedness has remained the same. Come summer, the terraces come alive with a diverse crowd of regulars and newcomers. Teenagers leap off the rocky jetty, while fishermen cast their lines into the sea. Families linger over long lunches of tauk sandwiches, burgers and samak bisri, or crispy fried whitebait fish. On the concrete, young and old lounge around working on their tents as groups of men settle into games of cards and backgammon. Over 70 years have passed and yet Sporting continues to welcome generations to the same views, seaside rituals and warm hospitality that have defined it over the years. In a city defined by constant reinvention, it shows that there is comfort and a certain luxury in the places that remain unchanged.
1: 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This episode was written by Noor, Amelia, Hilda, and produced and edited by David Stevens. 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I'm Andrew Tuck. Goodbye. And thank you for listening, City Lovers.
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1: Souvent, on me demande des trucs, mon secret. En un mot, comment je fais pour être ce que je suis? 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
0: Ah bon?
1: Eh oui, forcément. Et je vous laisse cogiter à ça.

0: toi. That was a Monocle radio classic from France called L'Homme Idéal by Bertrand Bergala. We have music from Argentina coming next.
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0: An ode to the Argentinian capital now. This is a song called Buenos Aires.

0: You are listening to Monocle Radio in association with Chanel Watches. Inspired by racing yachts, the J12 reconnects with its original inspiration and its original world, water. Both immensely soothing and peaceful, yet capable of unlimited strength. It is this breadth, balance, and singularity that define the intrinsic values of the first unisex sports watch by Chanel. A sensory icon designed to transcend horizons that has shaped the world of watchmaking for more than a quarter of a century. Chanel Watches, official timekeeper of Monocle Radio.
1: It's 11 a.m. in Auckland, 2 a.m. in Abu Dhabi, 2300 here in London and 1500 in Los Angeles. That's the time on Monocle Radio, brought to you by Chanel Watches. Hello and a very warm welcome to anyone just tuning in this hour. Coming to you from Studio One at Midori House in London, I'm Thomas Waterhouse here on Monocle Radio. There's plenty still to come before I hand the mic over to Hassan Anderson at midnight UK time. Coming up very shortly, we'll delve into the world of design with Monocle on Design with Nick Moniz, and we'll enjoy some great music together as well. That's all ahead here on Monocle Radio. It's time then to bring you the latest episode of Monocle on Design.

0: This is Monocle on Design, a show where we discuss everything from architecture and craft to furniture and graphic design. I'm Nick Manise. On today's program, architect Fernanda Canales on designing for the life of a building. 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We'll also review the July-August issue of Monocle magazine. All that coming up on Monocle on Design.
1: Nick Manise, Monocle's design editor,
0: Grace.
1: As he lives and breathes.
0: Grace.
1: Welcome to the studio. It's my show now. Welcome to the studio, Nick Manise. How are you? What have you been up to?
0: I'm superb. I love this energy from you, Grace Charlton, Monocle's associate editor of design and fashion. I also just love shoehorning our job titles in at the start. But thank you for leading the show and asking me what I've been up to. I feel like I'm just gearing up for holiday season, no?
1: Are you? Wait, yeah. Where are you off to?
0: I'm going to the English countryside for a weekend, which will be nice, something a little bit different. So taking a few days off in the office. So if I'm not there, I'm not travelling for work. I actually am on holiday. And then I'm going to be going to, what's it called?
1: Italy.
0: It is called Italy. I'm going to a little town near Naples for my cousin's wedding, followed by a trip to Sicily, which I'm super excited by. And it's pure holiday, so it's pure adventure. I feel like, okay, because I know you like to read books or watch films before you go somewhere. Can I make a request? If I'm going to

0: English countryside, what should I read or watch? And then if I'm going to Sicily, what should I read or watch?
1: Okay, so you should read and watch the TV series from the 80s, I think it is, or the 70s. Brideshead Revisited, very iconic, very chic and, you know, evocative.
0: Countryside.
1: Countryside. And if you're going to Sicily, I would highly recommend reading The Leopard. It's a super iconic book by Giuseppe Tomasi di Lampedusa about the downfall of the Sicilian aristocracy at a time of like the Reformation and the unification in Italy. And there's also an incredible Visconti film that has been made afterwards.
0: This is super exciting because you've mentioned that and all of a sudden it's just planted this idea in my head that maybe... have I got links to Sicilian royalty? What if I go there and I'm heralded as some sort of king and hero? This is maybe my big dream for the holiday. As we all know, I'm a quarter Italian, so maybe I'll do a little 21 and me before I go and see if there's any sort of links there. But I think what I'm getting at more than anything is this feels like it's all about sun and summer and nice quality of life, which, you know, chimes perfectly with Monocle's July-August issue, which is our Quality of Life special. It is on newsstands, and we do have that Quality of Life survey in there where we kind of... It's an editorial approach to, like, ranking the best cities. So it's not just the metrics for, like, who has the strongest economy, but it's also, like, who has the best nightlife, where are the best bars, where can I get a good drink? And Tokyo came out number one. Now, I want to throw to you here because... we were chatting recently at 3 days of design in Copenhagen and we were talking about like which city would you run away to for a year just for pure escapism? And you said Tokyo, which is our number one city for quality of life. I mean, unpack that for me. Why would you want to escape to Tokyo? Why is this the place?
1: I just find it so inspiring. I haven't been there in a really long time. I haven't been there since 2015, but it's just one of my favorite cities in terms of the energy that I get from it. But it's also incredible if you're introverted like I am. I find it's quite quiet. You won't have like people having loud conversations on the train next to you. Like it's an incredibly considered culture. The fashion is super inspiring. The architecture is amazing. I love the food. And also, I think a part of me just wants to be lost in translation for a year, you know? I want to live out that plot.
0: I will counter this. The thing I love about Tokyo is I actually think you kind of get both worlds, though, no? Like, I feel like it also speaks to me on some level because there's that kind of chaos and that energy that I find really attractive in cities. Like, if the city's noisier than I am, both externally and internally, then I find this incredible sense of peace. And you can, there are spots within the city that are just like pure chaos and I kind of love throwing myself into them.
1: Where would you move to for a year?
0: Maybe I said Bangkok. Typically I kind of gravitate towards, cities that kind of maybe have a little bit of a hectic energy. There's places in Southeast Asia that I'm kind of drawn to. Mexico City is a huge one as well. And I think that's actually quite similar to Tokyo in terms of it does balance. There's moments of quiet, you know, there's beautiful leafy green streets, super calm, beautiful architecture, but then you can also be in the hustle and bustle of it at the same time. So I think those things tend to speak to me a little bit. We're going to broaden it out because we have a criteria here at Monocle for the quality of life survey and ranking things, but I guess I want to ask you, like, what are the kind of the essential things, what are the must-haves for any city that's going to have good quality of life for Grace Charlton?
1: So I've thought about this. There needs to be top-tier art museums. I want blockbuster, one-of-a-kind, mind-blowing exhibitions coming to the city I live in that will then maybe tour to other cities. But I want to be somewhere where that's like, you know, something I can do on the weekend. There needs to be a subway or an underground or a metro system because I cannot drive, which is embarrassing. But it's because I live in cities that have these, you know, these public transport systems, so I don't need to. Also, I just don't like cities where you have to drive everywhere.
0: No,
1: it's just such a...
0: I'm in 100% agreement.
1: Yeah.
0: I don't like driving in cities. I love driving in the countryside, but in the city, it's a no-no. So, okay, so we've kicked off the metro.
1: Metro, bars open till 2 a.m. That's something I really... struggle with in London. Like it gets to 11 and suddenly the night just ends because there's nowhere to go.
0: Or you get brought inside in London. If you're at this time of year, you're in a beautiful beer garden and they'll just bring you inside.
1: It's hell. And then art house cinemas, I do love that. There needs to be beautiful architecture, green spaces. After being in Milan during a little bit of a heat wave, no greenery. It's awful. And finally, dog friendly.
0: I think the only thing that I would add to this for me is I need... like natural water that I can swim in. Like I love a sea or an ocean or even something like Copenhagen, which I guess is on the sea, but like a beautiful harbour that I can safely swim in. I think that for me is kind of key. It's like one of those things, as soon as I immerse myself in a body of water, I immediately feel myself calm down. We want the places we live to be somewhere fun. And I think that kind of becomes point of differentiation. A big thing that you've already mentioned is that bars are open until 2 a.m. in a city that has good quality of life. There's plenty of things we love about London, but maybe that's one of the friction points. Let's steer to Mexico City, where our first interview is taking place. I caught up with Fernanda Canales in Mexico City when I was there the other month. She's an architect, an author, and an academic who established her own design studio or architecture studio in 2002. And she's worked on everything from private homes to public and cultural buildings across Mexico.
1: But Nick, you went and visited her at her home, which is so exciting because she's really known for some of her residences. How was it to be in her actual home?
0: Was it stunning? It was amazing. And it was also like a blur because equally, and I know she's going to listen to this, but like you're in someone's private space too. So you're not trying to be too nosy. And obviously I would have loved to have like, you know, taken my phone out and taken a heap of pictures. Probably not the right place, but it was bright, airy, kind of everything that you'd expect from her, but it was also furnished with her personality. Like there were architectural models, you know, it also doubles as her studio. She's a really savvy operator. She works a lot from home and it's all about going and meeting people where they are, which I think you'll get a sense of in this discussion that I had with her. But you could really feel her personality coming through. Also coupled with the fact that, you know, she's recently started designing furniture, some absolutely gorgeous furniture. So that was also dotted throughout the space and she could kind of tell you the stories about these pieces. As you kind of hope in Mexico City, somewhere with such an amazing climate. There were all these generous windows out onto a gorgeous garden. So she really was, again, kind of making the most of the environment that she's in. And it kind of also speaks to some of her other projects. She designed a house 720 degrees, which is this amazing kind of circular house. And she says she conceived it as a geometric and optical device, so almost like a solar clock that you can measure time through light and shadow as it moves across this circular form. Adding on top of that, obviously circular form means you have 360 degrees, both outwards and inwards, hence the name 720. But I'm curious, it's grabbed headlines when the project was finished. I think it's because it's this circular structure and it's not something that we typically think of when it comes to residential buildings, even commercial buildings. I think sometimes it can be really challenging to kind of furnish circular spaces. What are your thoughts on this?
1: I love it. I think it's just so conceptually strong and I would love to live there and I'd feel like your life would feel like a movie. And I just think, obviously, it's a luxury to be able to build a circular house like this. You need the space and the empty space in the middle as well.
0: Whenever I see something like this, I'm like, we should have more courtyards. I don't know. I know I'm saying maybe something really obvious, but I even think to Perth, where I'm from, and the courtyard, it's kind of rare in many ways. And there is something about the beauty of an enclosed exterior space within your own residence that really kind of feels special. I think often in Perth, you're in a backyard and maybe the neighbours are overlooking a little bit, but having somewhere that's really your sanctuary but outdoors is super, super special.
1: But Nick, maybe tell us a little bit more about the conversation you had with her before we dive in.
0: I think what stood out to me, and it does come across in the conversation, but it's this whole idea of through her research, she kind of establishes what people expect of, in this case, a home, and the notion that it's merely a place of rest, that it's an exclusively private domain, and that it should cater to what is the typical nuclear family. And by, I guess, researching that and coming to those conclusions, it provided her with a platform or the opportunity to kind of flip it on its head and challenge these notions. And I think the reason I wanted to just call that out specifically is because the way we're living is shifting so rapidly. It's something that people have been talking about since the pandemic. You know, the home is now a place of work. What is a nuclear family even anymore? There's so many blended families, so many different forms of what people might consider a family. And she was willing to kind of explore that through her writing. But that's just one of her, you know, amazing kind of ideas that she represents in both her academic work and her built work. So let's dive into that conversation where we'll touch on a few other things now.
2: Like when architects say the life of their building starts when they move out of the construction site. And yes, it's probably the second life of the building, but then the third one and the fourth one, no? Like all of the different layers and different lives that will come. And obviously that interests me more and more, but as well the consideration of architecture not only as buildings, which I think that has been a mistake, and it was really embedded in my learning of architecture as isolated buildings, or, I mean, they don't have to be isolated, they usually are, but even just the understanding of the work of an architect as something related to buildings. And I think that's a very poor understanding of architecture. It diminishes everything that we can do. So now I'm happy to introduce these different scales working. Before, I used to say, like, oh, I'm not an architect when I'm writing, or I don't do architecture if I'm designing a piece of furniture, or now I'm not an architect because I'm just teaching. And I listen to that frequently with other friends. They say, no, I used to be an architect, but now I'm just specializing in lighting or whatever. And it's a very poor and dangerous way of understanding our profession. So why not understand that architecture is much more than buildings, and even understanding space even much more than buildings? And when you understand that, then, for example, I don't know, projects that are linked more to landscape architecture, it's not about what's landscape and what's architecture and what's building and what's nature. It's about the understanding of how we live and understanding space, disregarding if it has a roof, then it's architecture. If it does not have a roof, then it's like... So I think it has been really confusing or mistaken, those understandings.
3: I want to unpack that a little bit. You as an architect that's also a writer, we've talked a little bit about residences here. I'm holding one of your books, My House, Your City, which also actually kind of, the title obviously speaks to something you've mentioned before. The home isn't necessarily a private space. You need to account for its relationship with neighbours, with maybe the people that come and service it. I mean, putting on your architecture hat, but then analysing, you know, homes through a writer's lens. What did you kind of discover or unpack? Were there, I know looking at the blurb, there's kind of three erroneous presumptions that you challenged. Tell us a little bit about that.
2: Yes, actually the title, My Home, Your City, the idea is that you can turn it around and it's also your house, my city, or the other way around. And it opens up the discussion and this three huge misunderstandings or myths or errors of architecture or housing understood as a private space, which is not, understood as a place to rest, no, this sanctuary for the nuclear family, which also we know there are much more relations not linked to blood ties. And it's never a sanctuary for rest because it has always been linked to production, to consumption, and also to work, and understanding also the work done inside the houses that have been invisibilized. So I've been doing a lot of research, and it's also related to projects. It all started with a client that commissioned a house that seemed to be like very standard typology of a weekend house for his family. It was himself, his wife, and two kids. And what it seemed to be, just like a very standard typology, it began being a very complex house because it was going to be used temporarily, just as a weekend house, for him. But then he also needed to house the caretakers, which are usually, at least in Mexico, it's not only one person, but his wife or whatever, and they have family as well, so you also have the kids, and they were going to be permanently living there because it was a very remote area, 2-hour drive from Mexico City. So it was not a house for one family, it was a house for two families, one permanent, one temporary, and then the owners also wanted to house their extended family. So a house for three families at least, or even sometimes four or more. And it became a very exciting experimental project because it needed to combine all of these more complex ways of relating, not only among people, but with the site itself, because it was not going to be connected to any water systems or sewage. It needed to produce its own electricity. So it ended up being something that interested me beyond that project, and it made me study examples in the past 200 years related to other ways of inhabiting with many different types of people, and also considering our relations with resources.
3: I love that story of your mum before, you know, talking about the windows on a Corbusier project. changing gears slightly, maybe to go a little bit silly, a little bit playful, but has she ever given you feedback on your own work, or have you got feedback from your children as clients? Like, tell us a little bit about that and how that's maybe also shaped. I'm trying to bring all of this together into a full circle moment.
2: Yes, definitely it has been important, and I always try to listen more the opinions about my projects, my architectural projects, from people who are not architects, because they really are considering other things, which in my world, architectural work, would be diminished as these are not important, they don't know, it's not about the architecture. But actually, they might be focusing in minor things, and those minor things become the everyday and become like really huge. And it has to do with understanding comfort in another way, or this future maintenance of things. So yeah, I always try to be more open to the comments of non-specialists, because they provide really crude and important lens through which architecture can really take like other meaning. So for example, my work with my children being the client, it was very difficult because they were questioning every decision, even much more than any professor or any client, because they were really being very acute about their needs and their priorities, and they didn't understand many of my reasonings. And I tried to have them always look not only at that project, which was also, I mean, going to be the house for all of us, but even projects that are for other clients, and they provide very important judgments, because I always tend to diminish them, like, oh no, but you don't know about architecture. And then I say like, no, it's true. They're telling me something that it's not working well. They really have a more sensibility of the important parts that are not related to the discourse, but are going to affect every day.
0: That was Mexico City-based architect Fernanda Canales, who I met at her home in Mexico City. I guess I just want to flag one thing from that chat, which I really like that she mentioned. She talked about the fact that she started to think more holistically about buildings thanks to some feedback from her mum. And, you know, it's this idea that maybe architects and designers should be listening to non-specialists and maybe focusing, because I guess they have a different way of looking at things. I think sometimes when you're a specialist, you can get caught up in the art of architecture. But the reality is these people are people that are living with architecture. So sometimes listening to them can be good.
1: So, Nick, we're going to follow you on your travels. You went from Mexico City to New York City, where Thuma hosted Monocle at its flagship shop and cafe as part of a month-long residency earlier this year. The space was filled with a selection of merch and print titles, and you even transformed the space into a temporary radio studio where you recorded this conversation with a live audience, which I know is your favourite way.
0: Oh, it's my favourite thing to do.
1: Your favourite way to conduct an interview as a stand-up set, if you will. So please tell us about the next interview we're going to hear.
0: So we had an amazing chat. No, this is, I actually do love being live. It's so much fun. And their space in Soho really is incredible. So I was joined by Thuma's head of brand, Alec Banks. To give a little bit of context, he was Aim Leon Dore's chief marketing officer, and I think that speaks volumes, because that brand, he helped that brand kind of boom. You see their hats everywhere now. But he's now obviously at Thuma, has done an amazing job over the last couple of years working with this brilliant US furniture company, which was established in 2016, and it's kind of best known for its, I'd say, pared back wooden bed frames and furniture built around this idea that, you know, there's potential for tool-free assembly, drawing on traditional Japanese joinery techniques, which I think also speaks to that visual or aesthetic language we're talking about. But they've also kind of expanded recently into furnishing the home, so expanding beyond the bedroom. And their collection is just absolutely gorgeous, much like the designer Sophie Lou Jacobson, who has become a Monocle favourite. She's one of our good friends.
1: She's so cool. You know what I love about Sophie Lou Jacobson is how she combines being French and American. I just think that is an incredible combo. Some might say, you know, sort of maybe a step above being Swiss Australian.
0: I think it's
1: but, you know, she's got a really playful approach to glassware. I mean, we saw her in Milan during Salone, where she was doing this series of cocktail glasses with Swarovski.
0: Disco Aperitivo.
1: Yeah, Disco Aperitivo
0: was the name of the collection.
1: There's something a little bit like 80s inspired and chic and kitsch.
0: I think it's speaking to that, like she does tap into these collective memories we have. And I think that set the foundation for a really nice conversation with her and Alec. We did talk about ritual. We talked about the everyday. We talked about memory. So let's throw to that conversation now.
4: You know, when you enter the field of design and when you study design, this is what you start thinking about is what are the problems out there and how do you solve them? I mean, for me at least, and I think I brought this up last time we spoke, I don't think I'm actually solving any problems. I am intentionally making objects that are functional, but that already exist. And I'm using beauty as a way to get people to be attracted to those objects and to want to use them and to want to interact with them over and over and over again so that it will create this, build these memories that I find so important in the course of life and, you know, creating a sense of home. So I think beauty is really important in regards to creating functional objects, whether you're solving a problem or not. I just think that if you're creating a functional object, something that functions well, it's going to be beautiful, because if it doesn't function well, then there's something that's just not right about it, whether it's the proportion, whether it's the way it opens, whether it's, you know, the materials aren't right, and then so it just can't be beautiful. And obviously beauty is a spectrum, so not everybody is going to say that the same thing looks good to them, but I think just if something functions well, it will appear to be attractive.
3: Is that, you're nodding a lot, Alex.
5: Yeah, I think, you know, the best designs, you know, the designers figured out how to do both in one way or another.
3: Are these discussions you're having at Thuma as well, as you're kind of working through a new collection or a new product, you're talking about the problem first, but how do discussions around beauty take place, given, as Sophie said, and we all know it's subjective?
5: Yeah, I think, you know, it starts with our materials and, you know, choosing materials that, you know, we think are going to, you know, be the best material for that type of product that, you know, we want to make. You know, for us, it starts with the designs, and, you know, I think, you know, for the most part, we're just trying to design things that, you know, solve a problem that is beautiful and timeless, and we're not really going off of trends. For us, it's, you know, we're not really trying to design into things that are trendy at the moment. We're really trying to, you know, look beyond that and create products that, you know, can stand the test of time.
3: How do you resist that? I mean, I feel like we live in such a visual culture. We're bombarded by things on Instagram or Pinterest or, yeah, how do you make sure you're existing kind of outside that world of trend?
5: I think it's tough. I think it's, you know, sometimes it's hard to stay in your lane and not, you know, look to the left or look to the right and, you know, see what other people are doing and what is popular and whatnot. And, you know, it's tricky, but I think we have a really strong DNA of what we stand for and what we represent. And, you know, I think for me, the customer is so smart nowadays. I think if you start to try to do things that are outside of what people know you for, you're going to stick out, and I think you're going to lose, you know, faith in, you know, what people actually love you for.
3: How do you avoid trend?
4: It is really hard to avoid trends, and I think that we're all absorbing them, whether we know it or not, whether we're trying to or not. It's just because everywhere we look, we're in a very hyper-commercial society, and there's just like, the trends are everywhere. And not to mention Instagram, you have to like really force yourself to not go on Instagram in order to avoid seeing trends. So I think that even if you're not trying to do so, those movements, those trends, those colors, those materials are naturally just going to be sort of influencing you. But for me, what I try to do, I try to keep design off my algorithm as much as possible.
3: So what is on the algorithm then?
4: It changes all the time, but I don't know why. I'm actually very proud of my algorithm, but the other day it was all clips of old Full House, speaking of San Francisco.
3: Okay.
4: And I don't know how it got there, but yeah, I think for me it's really, in a way, this is trends. It's looking at trends. It's just not today's trends, but I spend a lot of time looking at historical movements of design, and, you know, I'll delve into a certain time period and sort of like absorb what the trends were at that time. And often it's like comparing, you know, maybe France 1920s with what was going on in Vienna in the late 1900s and going back to ancient times and noticing what are the trends that come back throughout all of those periods, what are motifs or shapes that people continue to be drawn to. And for me, that sort of designates that it's something that stands the test of time and that is recurring for a reason.
3: I want to talk a little bit about home and I guess your both of your perspectives on it, but I get the sense that ritual is a key part of building a home for you. Are you thinking about that both for yourself but also in your design work?
4: Yeah, absolutely. I think that unconsciously I end up recreating a lot of objects that I found in my life, that were part of my life growing up or, you know, at different moments. And they're sort of objects that I have this strong emotional link to because of the amount of familiarity that I have with it. And so I think that it's not always like a conscious thing where I'm like, oh, what were my favorite objects growing up? It's just all of a sudden I'm drawn to the idea of creating this certain type of object. And I realize that it's something that I engage with a lot in my life. And so, you know, I think most of us are pretty similar in a lot of ways. And so if like that's something that I'm drawn to, I think other people will be. And I want to help create those memories for people.
3: What does home mean for you, I guess, in that context, if this is something you're returning to? What's your definition of home?
4: I really do think it's the objects within the home that carry these memories. And an example of that is that my family has moved around a lot. And I grew up in Seattle to French parents. And then when I was 16, we moved to France. And my parents moved into a house. And then 10, 15 years later, they moved into another house. And this new apartment that they have is full of all of the exact same things that we had in Seattle and almost laid out in the same way also. And it's, even though I've never lived in that apartment, it's the place that feels most like home in the world to me, even if I probably spent the least amount of time there.
3: Alec?
5: Yeah, I don't even think home is a physical space. I think it's more of an emotional state. Yeah. I really think, you know, home is everything, but it's an emotional state rather than a physical one.
4: A person can be home.
5: Totally.
4: Like you meet some people and they feel like home as soon as you meet them. And that's a very wonderful but also bizarre thing.
3: How can, I guess, design support that the creation of feelings or memories or connection or, you know, all of those kind of intangible things?
4: Well, I think if you take the example that I just gave and also everything that you've been saying, if you create an object that stays with you for that long, then it becomes part of your idea of home. And so if you are, you know, filling your life with objects that are with you for only a couple of years and then, you know, you either throw out or get tired of or get bored of, then that's a way of living and that's a different choice. But I don't think that those objects specifically help to create this sense of home, but other objects that do stand that test of time could.
5: For us, like our main thing at Thuma is buy once, have forever. And, you know, I think that's, you know, what it's about. And, you know, I think a lot of consumers nowadays are over, you know, buying things again and again and again. And it's just like, if you, you know, take the time and, you know, really, you know, do your research and really gravitate towards things that you love and appreciate. And, you know, it's something you don't need to keep buying and buying again, and you can kind of just have that one piece and live with it, you know, forever.
3: I mean, like you said earlier that, yeah, basically people aren't stupid. They're gonna catch on. And do you think there's been this shift? Like people have been like, well, I've bought 3 bookcases off Amazon and now I just need to actually buy a decent one?
5: Yeah, totally. Again, I think, you know, that being Thuma's stance, I think people, again, have this mindset that has changed lately that I think is for the positive. I think from an environmental standpoint, you know, I think it's great that, you know, we can create products that are made out of real materials and they're not, you know, plywood or veneers and things that are just going to like break down and, you know, not going to last a long time.
0: That was designer Sophie Lou Jacobson and Thuma's head of brand, Alec Banks, recorded at Thuma's flagship in Soho. For more design stories, pick up a copy of Monocle magazine. Today's episode was produced by Hassan Anderson and edited by Elliot Greenfield. I'm Nick Manise.
1: I'm Grace Charlton. 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
6: 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There's nothing but music until I hand you over to Hassan Anderson at midnight UK time, coming up right after this.
1: I mean, it's one of the best things about owning the brand outright and not having to worry about investors is that, you know, if we want to have girls smoking all over the pajamas, we can. 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
0: Coming next, we have a song by Big Wild. This is Sixes to Nines.

You were listening there to Kiki, a five-piece girl group from South Korea. That song was called Delulu. It's very nearly midnight here in London. Hassan Anderson is standing by to guide you through the next few hours here on Monocle Radio. Do stay with us if you

0: You are listening to Monocle Radio in association with Chanel Watches. 7 times stronger than steel, the J12 ceramic is unmatched in its resistance to abrasions over time. Yet its greatest strength lies in its softness. Polished with diamond powder, it feels as smooth as silk against the skin. Combined with the Caliber 12.1 manufacture movement, the exceptional material embodies all the expertise and cutting-edge technology of Chanel watchmaking. An invincible softness that becomes one with whomever wears it. Chanel Watches, official timekeeper of Monocle Radio.
1: It's 10 a.m. in Canberra, 1 a.m. in Berlin, midnight here in London, and 1700 in Mexico City. That's the time on Monocle Radio, brought to you by Chanel Watches. From Midori House in London, I'm Hassan Anderson, with you for the next few hours, and there's lots of good stuff to come. A little later on, we'll be diving into the ideas that fuel business on The Entrepreneurs. We'll have some music before that, and up ahead, we'll be delving into the world of print as Fernando Augusto Pacheco brings us The Stack. Stay with us. Up next is The Stack.
2: Hello and welcome to The Stack. This week I speak with two interesting characters from the publishing world. The first is Mina Al-Urabi, editor-in-chief of the National Newspaper. And the other is publisher Dino Simonat from Simonat & Bayer. Enjoy the show.

0: From Midori House in London, this is The Stack, 30 minutes of print industry analysis, and I am Fernando Augusto Pacheco. This week I was in Abu Dhabi for the launch of Monaco's July-August edition. And while I was there, of course, I had to visit the headquarters of the United Arab Emirates' leading English-language daily newspaper, The National. At the helm of the paper is Iraqi-British journalist Mina Al-Arabi. Here is my conversation with Mina at her office. Mina Al-Arabi, what a pleasure. We're meeting in person. Mina, just tell me more a bit about you. You've been working at The National since 2017, right? So it's 10 years next year, right? So tell us, how did you came here? You were not based in Abu Dhabi before, were you?
1: I was not based in Abu Dhabi. So first of all, it's wonderful to have The Stack here at The National's newsroom in Abu Dhabi. So thank you for making it. And it is genuinely the most amazing job to have, to be the editor of The National. I was not in Abu Dhabi. I moved to the UAE for The National and have stayed with it ever since. I landed in Abu Dhabi on the 1st of March, 2017, at 7 a.m., London flight. My first meeting was 12:30 p.m. on the 1st of March, 2017, and I haven't stopped working since. And it's great. But we relaunched The National on the 1st of July, 2017, under the ownership of IMI, our parent company. So I came as the relaunch editor. I had 4 months to work with the IMI team, and we relaunched it. And we have our newsroom now in Yas Island in Abu Dhabi. We were in a different newsroom when we first relaunched, but we moved here a year and a half, and it's great because we're at the heart of where so much happens in the world. You know, that's the joy of leading a newsroom in a city that is so dynamic and so much at the heart of what's happening globally.
0: How would you say The National sits in the context of a media landscape here in the UAE? Because it's a super respected newspaper, but how would you compare, or how important

0: important it is.
1: So I think the National is incredibly important for the UAE and beyond. So I always see the UAE as our home base. It's our home turf. It's where we have to get it right. We have to tell the story. Our tagline is the Middle East Explained. And the Middle East Explained really is a reflection of how we're trying to explain what's going on in this incredibly dynamic, very different region where we have some cities, some communities thriving, and others unfortunately continue to be under the pressures of war, sanctions, and some are up and coming. So, you know, the story of Abu Dhabi is completely different from the story of Sana'a in Yemen, different from the story of Damascus in Syria. And it's great to be here and seeing that. But it's important in the UAE. Any given day, our readership on our website, 40 to 45% is UAE audience, and then the rest is international. And to be telling the story of the UAE, it was launched, the National was launched in 2008, at a time when a lot of ambitious projects were in the planning. So, you know, I always say we were relaunched in 2017. A few months later in 2017, Louvre Abu Dhabi opened on Saadiyat Cultural District. And of course, that was years in the planning, just like the National was. And so, it, you know, it was a coming of age for Abu Dhabi and continues to be, you know, a growth spurt, but across the UAE also. In 2017 was the appointment of the AI minister, first minister in the world, Omar al-Ulama, who's still AI minister. Mm-hmm. And we have a good relationship with him. So, you know, being able to look at these moments of AI advancements, sporting moments from the F1 to others, but also telling the story of communities who come here, displacement that's happened and people find homes here, the war, of course, that happened earlier this year. It's not all a rosy picture. It's a very dynamic picture, and we get to tell that story. And I think we're very important because in the English language, we are able to reach audiences that aren't always here, people who fly through, like you are coming through, others who have an interest in the UAE because they've either invested here or have family here or visited or are considering moving here, or actually just interested in what's happening here in terms of cutting edge. You know, we've got MBZ University for AI. People who want to look at education and AI are looking to Abu Dhabi. We have a relationship with them. So I think we are both chronicler of what's happening. You know, the first rough draft of history is being written in the National Daily on what's happening in the UAE and beyond. But also we are a way that people can understand how the UAE looks at and considers global developments. And so if you're in Washington, you would read the Washington Post and see an American viewpoint. Doesn't mean you're the government's viewpoint, but you're through the lens of sitting in Washington. Same with us. Our editorial decisions are my decisions with my colleagues. We're making them here. Our guidelines are very clear. We're, you know, signed up to IPSO in the UK. We're very proud of that. But it is through the lens of understanding the world sitting perched in Abu Dhabi.
0: And it's a very important country more and more. I mean, just being here for a few days, you meet people that just moved, you know, from Russia, from the UK, from India, from Brazil. It's kind of truly global. It's what many cities were perhaps like in the 90s or 80s even, right?
1: It is. The interesting thing about the UAE is it is a country that wants the best people in their fields, in their capabilities to make home. And it doesn't force you to change who you are. There is very clear rules and regulations in the public sphere, right? And so as a public citizen, contributor, there are parameters that everybody signs up to. And then your private life, your religion, your family, how you live your life is private. Abide by the laws and you're good. And I think they figured out a way of immigration that really does work. And it was really interesting because, again, during the war, you had the president of the UAE, Sheikh Mohammed bin Zayed, say, everyone in the Emirates is Emirati.
2: You saw the posters.
1: Yes. And the idea behind it is, you can imagine, if it's your home country and a war happens, unless it's really, really bad, most people will stay through it. But people assumed that in the UAE, because most of us came from somewhere, we'd pack up and leave. The vast majority didn't. Because they're like, actually, this is home. And it was very clear from the government, there was a signal that we have a duty to protect all of you, citizen or not. And I think that idea, we also felt it during COVID. And so I think it's a very interesting country because it believes in regulated open borders, that you can come and find opportunity here. And the opportunity may be an amazing journalism job, and it may be to help come and construct a monument, and it may be as a health worker. And that path to coming and living here, making a life here, is really important, as is, of course, tourism. And it's incredible the amount of countries that you can get visa on arrival in the UAE, because they want people to come through here and feel that it's a place for them. And so I think that I like what you said about the 90s and 80s. It's true. You know, it's sad to see that in certain countries that we would assume would have a belief in open borders, open systems, regulated for sure, but open to the world has gone away. And I think globalization gone right is what you see in the UAE, because they're very proud of their Emirati heritage. Many of us feel very proud to be in the Emirates. And sometimes I think people can be very cynical. You know, I came here from London, and a lot of Brits are quite cynical when you talk about these things, but actually it's something nice, something to be proud of. And so I think that ethos of, you know, you look at our newsroom, and we're looking out into our newsroom now, we have 30 different nationalities here. I have a colleague that moved here from Mexico, and I said, what on earth brought you here from Mexico? And we're so pleased to have you. And he said, you know, it was an adventure, but when he read up, when he looked into the UAE, he had friends who had come here. It was like, you'd be welcome here. And that is the case for many, many people who not only work at the National, but across the UAE.
0: I mean, I just, you know, I'm a big fan of a printed paper, you know, and I loved flicking through today's issue of the National. Tell us a bit more. I know you have a very strong digital presence. How is the print situation here? Is it kind of very subscription-based, or are there newsstands, or where people can actually get a copy of the National?
1: So I love a newspaper too. Print newspaper is hugely important. And again, credit to the stack for keeping people informed and connected to physical media, which I think is incredibly important. And as I say, that the National tells the story of the UAE, you know, you look at certain editions of the National, you know, it's a snapshot in time of this dynamic country. So the print is mainly subscription-based. Mm-hmm. What we found during COVID in 2020, there was this sense where people didn't want to touch anything. You know, people were sanitizing whatever came from outside of their house. Clearly, you're not going to sanitize the paper. We didn't have any subscribers unsubscribe. But what we did have, because we sent out letters to tell them that this was in a safe environment, we actually, our first copy of the paper, we sent out in recycled plastic with hand sanitizer in the bag, and the letter is saying, we've made sure this is a clean environment. But what we found was that while print subscribers did not unsubscribe during COVID, a lot of places where we used to distribute a lot to suddenly didn't want the papers. Clinics, dentists, airplanes, you know, I mean, flights first around, and then when they restarted, were being very careful what they brought on. And then when COVID subsides, suddenly you have people who are used to the app, the website, and so these companies that had kind of rolled back didn't want it anymore. But it's also a global phenomenon. You go to a cafe before, you would absolutely find a couple of newspapers of that day sitting there waiting to be read. I struggle, even when I go to London, it's very rare now that you go and you have those beautiful wooden handles that used to have the different newspapers on them and you'd leaf through them. It is rare now to find a place like that. And it's the same here for many cafes. Instead, you have a QR code for even the menu, let alone a newspaper. And so that's been a challenge. It's something that, you know, I feel kind of sad about, nostalgic about, but also reality that those who love newspapers and magazines will seek them out, which is again why our subscribers are so important to us. But also I believe as we go through the cycle of digital media and AI schlop kind of getting more and more on social media, people will start going back to source. So be it your own media app or website, or, of course, newspapers and magazines. And we see magazines like the Monocle are thriving, which is amazing to see Monocle doing the great work it's doing. So I think for us, it's a belief in print. We will continue to print for the foreseeable future. But also our TN magazine is, you know, that longer shelf life. And certainly people are time deprived attention deprived. So to try to keep that rigor of a daily newspaper is not easy to get people to commit to that. But certainly we find for magazines or actually for a quality newspaper, I do find that some people tell me, look, we stack them up and we read them over the weekend, because we actually stopped doing the weekend print edition. And we stopped doing that halfway through COVID. We made that decision because the weekend was really not where people were picking up the newspaper. So we're Monday to Friday. It's very important for us in terms of reaching the people that count. And so one ambassador of a P5 country, I won't say which country, came to visit me once, and he had an opinion piece that he had with highlighter, pen, and everything, and he had brought the physical newspaper, and he had read it with such intent, and there were notes on it. It's really funny. And so I find a lot of, you know, ambassadors, CEOs, decision makers who take the time, will read the paper, feel an attachment to the paper, and they're an important part of our audience. They're not all, only audience, but they're an important part of our audience. And with every university group that I speak to, students I speak to, I tell them, please get into the habit of buying a paper. The general knowledge you pick up by sifting through a newspaper, you cannot do without. And so I'm also on this kind of mission to try to encourage people to read newspapers, because I think there's something that you can learn. I will say that for us, the physical paper is so important because of a curation element. So I have told you, this is what I think is important. And what we found is newsletters are our new newspaper. We have 360,000 subscribers for our newsletters. And our click-through rate is quite healthy. And so, our open rate rather than click-through. We focus much more on open rate. And this is, again, media lingo. We want to make sure that the email that comes to you are actually opening it. You might not click through because you don't want to leave your email to go to other stories, but you certainly read the newsletter. And so our newsletters have become a really important way, although it doesn't in any way replace the physical newspaper, but the element of curation we found that, especially through newsletters, we're able to maintain.
0: And finally, Mina, I just want to say, are you kind of optimistic for the brand this year? I say optimistic, it's a bit strange to say this word in such a difficult year that we had politically with wars. But how do you see the National at the end of 2026?
1: So at the end of 2026, as you said, I'm nearing a decade here. So I'm hoping, I'm optimistic that my colleagues still think I know what I'm doing. I hope so. Look, I'm concerned about the very fragmented information space we're all living in. I'm optimistic about the National because I think we have the trust and respect of our peers, like yourself, and of our audience. And our registered users who come back time and again, of our loyal audience, and that we're growing. I'm optimistic that people who want to be informed will look for outlets like Monocle, like The National, like TN Magazine, our magazine, Monocle Radio. That relationship is really important. I'm optimistic that we're seeing more and more communities being built. However, it is an uphill walk. It's not definitely something that's easy, and it does feel uphill, but I'm confident that we can take that uphill journey forward. And I do think that I'm optimistic for the National itself because of the journalism we've done, particularly in a difficult year for the region, the seriousness, the, you know, keeping my mind steady, amount of people who I genuinely don't know when they know I'm from the National here in the UAE and globally coming up to me and saying, thanks so much for keeping us informed. We really rely on the National because we know that your journalism is to be trusted. And I think that keeps me optimistic that people can see that and therefore will continue to give us their time and attention.
0: Thank you, Mina. For more on The National, go to thenationalnews.com. And now to Paris, where publisher Dino Simonat paid us a visit to our studio in the city to discuss his new book, the revised and expanded new edition of Comme des Garçons Parfum, a celebration of all the scents by the brand. It was a pleasure to talk with him, not only about the book, but also about his publishing company, Simonat & Bayer. Here is Dino with more.
2: So I sit here, I have the latest brand new book in my hand. It's a small book of the Comme des Garçons Parfums, perfumes, from 1994 to 2027. The thing is, when I do something like this, or when I started to develop it, it was like the kid in the candy store, okay? This is familiar to you, no?
3: Yes.
2: So the whole world of these fragrances, is, of course, a candy store. It's a candy store for various senses, like, of course, the olfactory sense in the beginning. It's always a surprise. How is something smelling? How it is smelling on you? How it smells on somebody else? And then you have this beautiful flacon, you know? You have the beautiful boxes. It's design thrilling. It's graphic design galore. And you have plenty of ephemera, like cards, T-shirts, advertisements. It's a whole universe, you know? And because nobody did it before, it's a perfect subject to make a book with it. I mostly make books I would like to buy myself in a shop. So I have to make them, and then I go into the shop and I see the book and I buy my own books. Just kidding.
3: And is it true that you're publishing? I mean, I was reading, there's a tagline that you make sophisticated books in splendid beauty. I like that.
2: It has even a registered trademark on it. No, it's always important that it shouldn't sound snobbish or so, but no. I think the things, whatever you do, like probably your Monocle, the whole Monocle brand, Mr. Brulé, he has a certain level of sophistication, okay? And I think Joseph Beuys, you know, the super famous German artist, he said in German, ohne die Rose tun wir es nicht. We're not doing things without a rose. So it's a bit like everything I do, I try to make with sophistication, with a rose, with the certain something. You know, the point is, a book like this or whatever, it's so much work. And in the end, it looks like it comes as light as a feather. And this is as well a certain sophistication. Like a piano tune by Johann Sebastian Bach comes with a super lightness, and it comes easy, but it's so much work in it. So this is a bit what I tried to make, okay?
3: I can imagine. And one thing about this book in particular, and I find it fascinating, is perfume as a visual medium as well. Because sometimes, even if you don't actually smell the perfume, you can feel it sometimes looking at the bottle. Would you agree with me? It's a bit crazy what I just said here, but I'm not sure if I... Do you understand more or less what I'm trying to say?
2: Yes. This is what I mentioned before, like the whole package of this candy store. I mean, it's not only the... At the end of the day, of course, it's... In the beginning of the day, it's the candy, and in the end of the day, it's the candy. But in between, it's the package, it's the look, the touch. But the funny thing, dear Fernando, is when I make a book, for instance, it is a bit similar. It's like the paper, the weight of the paper. Can you hear this?
3: Oh, so satisfying.
2: The stability of the paper, the smell of the printing ink, and so on. So it's a very sensual, tactile object with the perfumes. It's of course the same. And so we are kind of there are multiple layers to it. The thing is, it's so fantastic when you have found something like this GOM DNA. It's a good thing to fall in love with. And until today, I'm still in love with it. So,
3: do you have a favorite? Or are you the kind of person you wear all of the Comme des Garçons perfume? Or do you have a favorite scent still today?
2: Caro Fernando, the thing is, I had an intern recently, I developed the project with for 2 years. And he had, for instance, one fragrance, I don't mention the name now, I couldn't stand it. I couldn't get closer to the guy than 2 meters, because it was almost disgusting, you know? And so things like this happen. I mean, it depends on the person. Each person is different. But the thing is, I just had a little lunch in Switzerland, and we ordered like five fragrances for it. For instance, the first cover thing is my thing, the Eau de Parfum, the first one. Then I love the white. If you like to know this, we make the product placement now. I love, it's not because it's you, I love the Hinoki, you know?
3: Oh, yes, I love it too, thank you.
2: I'm a Hinoki guy, you know? And then I have the citrus, I don't remember, well, I had it here. The citrus, you know, it's one of these three Colonia. Is this here? This, and then of course the latest, the two vetiver. Have you smelled it?
3: No, not two vetiver, which is their latest release,
2: right? The latest,
3: right?
2: Which is on the back cover of the book, is Remo from Comme des Garçons, Remo Hallauer. He brought me one, like even before it was released, and I'm in love with it since the beginning. So now I do something on it. Can you hear it?
3: Oh yes, and I like the texture, even the way you say things. It's perfect.
2: Can you hear it? Listen. Yeah, this is it. Oh, I'm so sorry you cannot smell it.
3: Damn, I might have to go to, to the Comme des Garçons shop or to Dover Street Market.
2: You have to go immediately. No, just kidding. We're making fun. But the magic thing of a fragrance you do on yourself, it's you feel better, you know? When I do a little bit on me, I just feel better. I feel good. I feel even better, and it makes my life rich. And end of the story.
3: I think it's a beautiful way to describe it. And besides the book, one thing that I was also looking, of course, at your beautiful website of your publishing company, you are very much into magazines. I was very interested about the issue too of you have a magazine as well. How do I pronounce this? It was inspired by Care magazine, right? That you used to have it.
2: Fernando. Thank you for bringing this up.
3: Yes.
2: The thing is, caro mio, I started with making a magazine when I was in my 20s. I made a magazine, an art magazine. The name of it was Queer, which means kind of queer, but not exactly queer. But I made this magazine and I met all the kind of the artists. I met Keith Haring very early. I made something with him. I made something with Boyce. I made something with Merritt Oppenheim and so on. So this was my art school. And now, as like an old fart, I thought I will make a new magazine from, again, at like a photo magazine. It's called Dino, very simple, like people give the name to the magazine. And we just brought the Paris issue out. And it's, well, how can I describe it? It's a bit anti-journalism. It's simple photography, but I invite as well professional photographers. And maybe even an artist, but yeah, it has to be something I am related to. But it's a great pleasure to make something like this, and even greater when it's realized. And I mean, can you hear this?
3: Yeah. What is
2: when
3: that?
2: When you hold it in your hands, it is very nice printed. It's extremely well lithographed before printing, of course. We use always the same paper, which has wood in it. Most designers don't like paper with wood in it. I don't mention the name of the paper, but it's one of the last papers having wood in it. And then we bind all our books with a cold glue binding. This is the white glue that you still can open the books properly, you know? And it's one book binder after the other. Closes, but we have a good guy in Germany doing this for us. And it's, if you have one in hand, I hope you can find one or so. It's just almost auto-erotic. It's just something you really fall in love with. So sorry.
3: No, I love the way you describe it. And I also like, because, you do publish beautiful books. You know, there's a great selection on your website. But I'm glad that, there's also that passion for magazines. Are you excited when you go to a newsstand today?
2: I went to the newsstand when I was like 12 or 13, and then I saw for the first time in my life, I saw a Harper's Bazaar, and it hit me like a lightning bolt. And from then on, I'm deeply into magazines, but as you probably know, this landscape has, I think, dramatically changed in the last 10 years. Dramatically. And so I'm a subscriber of New Yorker magazine, for instance, and it's still the best magazine. I know, the New Yorker. And so it's an intellectual thing, but like the time of the visual magazines, it's a bit tricky. It's a bit tricky question. We're all on the mobile phones, you know, and we hang on the laptop and we hang on the screens, and yeah, it's a bit anachronistic, you know, to make a good quality magazine.
3: But you're making one, and that's great.
2: Oh, you're such a kind person.
3: And how is it going, your publishing company, Simonet and Bayer? Tell us a bit more. I mean, do you think you're having a good year in terms of releases? So give us a little bit more about how's the publishing in general, because I know there's a lot of exciting titles coming up, including the Comme des Garçons one. You have the magazine. Give us an idea. Are you planning already releases for the autumn as well?
2: Yes, yes. Now, the thing is, I'm an old whatever you might say, but I'm for a long time in that business, and I more or less do what I think I want to do. Somehow I'm, of course, established. And then it's, of course, a permanent fight. You have to work a lot, but somehow it works, and I can release the stuff, and we can earn a decent money. We do commissions. This is something people maybe know, people maybe don't know. But if you do, like, it's a niche production, I think. But it's, of course, it's high-end, it's cold. It is for the sophisticated people. Voila. And I think you can reach them. There is a need for this, I think. It's, of course, I'm such a small publisher. It's almost too small. But when we can do books like this, the Comme des Garçons book, I mean, this is a worldwide success. And about this, we are very happy.
3: Thank you, Dino. The book Comme des Garçons Parfum, 1994-2027, the small book, is out now. 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I'm Fernando Augusto Pacheco. Until next time, it's goodbye from me.
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0: From Sweden, it is Robin, one of their greatest, with Ever Again. We've got more music coming your way just after this. What kind of city do you want to live in? 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
0: This is The Pacific Shift on Monocle Radio. I'm your host, Hassan Anderson, with you up until 3 a.m. London time. Lots of good stuff to come while I'm up on the mic, including some good music, which is on the way very imminently. We're staying in the UK with Olivia Dean.

0: in association with Chanel Watches. The strength of the Caliber 12.1 manufacture movement lies in its uncompromising robustness. Yet it is the infinite smoothness with which it delivers the seconds that guarantees the J12's flawless chronometric precision. Visible behind is a perfectly circular oscillating weight and 191 meticulously assembled components reflecting the prowess of the Caliber 12.1, the embodiment of Chanel's watchmaking excellence with understated strength. Chanel Watches, official timekeeper of Monocle Radio.
1: It's 7 a.m. in Bangkok, 3 a.m. in Nairobi, 1 a.m. here in London and 20:00 in Caracas. That's the time on Monocle Radio, brought to you by Chanel Watches. From Midori House in London, I'm Hassan Anderson, with you up until 3 a.m. London time, but there's tons of good stuff to come. Whilst I'm up on the mic, a little later on, we'll be enjoying the latest episode of The Entrepreneurs. There'll be a few tunes from around the world thrown in along the way, and up next is the big interview. And now it's time for the big interview.
2: I mean, I've been at Nobel for a little bit more than a year. And during last year, we had a lot of strategic discussions, as you often have when you have a new executive director coming in. And one of the discussions that we had was, I mean, the Nobel organization, as well as almost any other organization, would like to be a courageous organization. But when we discussed what will the coming years be like and what kind of courage will be extra important, being responsible for the Nobel Prizes. And then we said that the courage that we'll really need the coming years is integrity. Integrity is one of our core values, and we take that really seriously. This is an organization that really has integrity in its core.
3: The Nobel Foundation has a storied history dating back all the way to Alfred Nobel, the famous Swedish inventor of dynamite, who out of guilt, of course, pivoted later in life and created the Nobel Prizes for Peace and the Sciences in his will. But few years in Nobel's history will have been as turbulent for the organization as the last one, with one Donald Trump becoming U.S. president in January 2025 and quickly turning his attention to the Peace Prize and consequently excoriating the award for not giving it to him at the end of that year. Well, this year, the Nobel Foundation celebrates its 125th anniversary, and its executive director, Hanna Hjarne, tells me that she's proud to back the integrity of the Nobel Prize, its process, and the work of the Nobel Foundation behind it. The foundation itself is also preparing to take on a more public-facing role in the coming years, as it plans a new headquarters in Stockholm that will become a home for the world's Nobel laureates and anyone else needing their own thirst for knowledge quenched. Hanna Hjarne has had a long and distinguished career in journalism, most recently as head of the Swedish public radio broadcaster Sveriges Radio. She joined the Nobel Foundation as executive director at the start of last year, same time as Trump. I'm Chris Chermak, and I spoke with Hanna Hjarne for the big interview. Hanna Hjarne, welcome to Midori House.
2: Thank you.
3: So, I can't help but make this link to start that you began your job as executive director of the Nobel Foundation in January 2025. Somebody else also began a second term in 2025. What a time to start.
2: Yes, I've been at Nobel for 1.5 years almost, and I came from the media sector. So I'm a media executive from the beginning. So I used to be head of the Swedish equivalent to the BBC, the Swedish National Television. But it has been very interesting to join Nobel and to also work with sort of pursuing knowledge internationally, because that's basically what we do.
3: Absolutely, and we will get to some of that. But first, I did want to ask you actually about sort of your past career running Swedish public television, if you will. What was it like to make a switch from being a journalist to doing something like the Nobel Foundation? How different was that? What